joined with that of Nabi Kareem sallallahu alayhi wasallam from Ka'b bin Luway. As you know, we went up the lineage of Hazrat Umar radiallahu ta'ala anhu, that he was the son of Qurt, and then the son of Adi, who was the son of Ka'b, who was the son of Luway. So his lineage links with that of the Nabi sallallahu alayhi wasallam's lineage in Ka'b bin Luway. He was born 13 years after the year of the elephant and became a Muslim 5 years before the Hijrah. He was born 13 years after the year of the elephant. Nabi sallallahu alayhi wa sallam was born in the year of the elephant. He was then born 13 years after the year of the elephant, and he became a Muslim 5 years before the Hijrah. Right. He was the Amirul Mu'mineen, the second Khalifa from amongst the Khulafa'i Rashideen, and one upon whose hands numerous miracles and conquests had taken place. The Muslims were strengthened when he became a Muslim, and it was through him that truth was separated from falsehood. It is very famously known that the Nabi sallallahu alaihi wasallam, together with the Sahaba radiallahu ta'ala anhum, till that time when it was the time to perform, when they used to perform their salah, then they used to go and they used to do so quietly, secretly, because obviously they feared the persecution of the kuffar and what the kuffar might have done to them. Not that they feared it, that they were not going to read their salah, but why create trouble with these people? Then Hazrat Umar radiallahu anhu accepted Islam, and then he said, right, from now we will perform salah in front of the Kaaba and in front of these mushrikeen, in front of this kuffar, and if any of them dares to challenge us, then we'll see what will happen to them. So that was under this point. They say the Muslims were strengthened when he became a Muslim, and it was through him that truth was separated from falsehood. And that is what I said. One amazing quality of his was that he always stood up for the truth. He was one of the earliest, and that is why he was even given the title of Farooq, but I'm sure that will come late in the book. We'll do that, probably that story will come of how he was given that name. It was, he was one of the earliest Muslims. His opinion often corresponded with the verses of the Quran. SubhanAllah, this is also something that was really, really amazing. The opinion that Hazrat Umar radiallahu ta'ala anhu would give in many, many, not just one, not one isolated incident, many incidents, you'll see Umar radiallahu anhu would have a certain desire, he would have a certain opinion, and what his opinion was, that is the way in which revelation, that is the way in which wahi would come, that is the way in which Allah subhanahu wa ta'ala would reveal certain commands and certain orders. And it was by his efforts that Iman and the Quran spread widely. He was an awe-inspiring man, and subhanallah, even shaitan feared him. However, he was compassionate towards the poor, needy and aged, and overlooked the faults of people. So yeah, when they speak about Hazrat Umar radiallahu ta'ala anhu, and the impression that is given that he was a very fearsome person, and you know, the fact that they say even shaitan was scared for him, it now means that when it came to, you know, he was a very harsh person and nobody could approach him, everybody used to run. No, Hazrat Umar radiallahu ta'ala anhu, like we said, when it came to the truth, he stood very, very, very firmly on the truth. But in his heart, he was a very, very, very compassionate person towards the poor, towards the needy, towards the aged. He had a lot of compassion for them, a lot of mercy for them. And people could approach him for their needs, for help, in whichever way they wanted. He overlooked the faults of people. He also wept very easily. SubhanAllah, people might not know this, because like we just said, when we speak about Hazrat Umar radiallahu ta'ala anhu, then we think of this mighty Sahabi radiallahu an that people are very scared of. But no, Hazrat Umar radiallahu ta'ala anhu had a very, very, very soft side to him as well. And as it is said here, he used to cry very often. He used to weep very easily. He participated in all the expeditions that was led by Rasulullah sallallahu alayhi wasallam. And as we just said earlier, he was the first Muslim to openly perform salah at the Kaaba Sharif. He was known for his honesty and boldness, and he never feared reproach when doing what is right. That is what we said. He didn't care who it was, whose rules it went against, or who he might have angered in doing so.

0: but he would always practice the truth, and he feared no consequences from any man. So long as Allah subhanahu wa ta'ala was happy, so long as it was carrying out the commandment of Allah subhanahu wa ta'ala, then he was the first to obey.
1: Jumana, that was a beautiful introduction to the life of Hazrat Umar radiallahu anhu, his name, his lineage, his family history. And many people, when they think about the companions of Rasulullah sallallahu alaihi wasallam, when you tell them about the Khulafa al-Rashidin, the first name, the first Sahaba's name that comes to mind is Hazrat Umar radiallahu anhu, because he is credited, and subhanAllah, Allah subhanahu wa ta'ala had through him made many countries embrace Islam. Through his efforts, many armies were dispatched all across the Muslim world. But Mana, we should not forget that actually the whole Khilafat of Hazrat Umar radiallahu anhu, the strength that it had was because of the sacrifice and the leadership of Hazrat Abu Bakr radiallahu anhu as well. Because Hazrat Abu Bakr was that person who said that he would fight by himself against those people who were turning away from Islam in Arabia. So that was, and then the Khalifa became strong, and Hazrat Umar Radon was able to do all these amazing feats which he is known for. Hazrat Umar Radon is that personality who Rasulullah Sallallahu Alaihi Wasallam made dua for. Rasulullah Sallallahu Alaihi Wasallam once made dua to Allah Subhanahu Wa Taala, saying, "O Allah, strengthen with one of the two Umars whom you love best." So this was the dua Rasulullah SAW made. At that time, the Muslimin were undergoing trials and tribulations in Mecca. They were being persecuted because they had believed in one Allah. And of course, we know that the story of Hazrat Bilal, the story of Rasulullah SAW himself, where the intestines of a camel was placed on Rasulullah SAW, Hazrat Bilal, what sacrifice he had to go through for the cause of Islam. But Rasulullah SAW then made this dua that, "O Allah, strengthen with one of the two Umars whom you love best." So here, Rasulullah SAW was actually referring to Hazrat Umar radiallahu anhu and Amr bin Hisham, who he came to be known as Abu Jahl. So Rasulullah SAW had made dua to Allah SWT that these two influential people, these two very strong people in terms of the influence and the characters, that Umar radiallahu anhu and Amr bin Hisham, who is Abu Jahl, Allah SWT, you guide one of them and strengthen Islam with one of them. Because obviously, if one of these two personalities had embraced Islam, then it would have been easier for the Muslimin to perform Salah in the open. It would be easier for them to worship Allah SWT without fear of persecution. And then it was seen that Hazrat Umar radiallahu anhu later accepted Islam. So it was therefore Hazrat Umar radiallahu anhu whom Allah subhanahu wa ta'ala loved best. This was a direct acceptance of Rasulullah sallallahu alaihi wasallam's dua, and it was the fruit of Rasulullah sallallahu alaihi wasallam's dua. Hazrat Umar radiallahu anhu embraced Islam, and inshallah we will go through this story as well. What a lovely and a very emotional story as well. All these stories from the life of Hazrat Umar radiallahu anhu. So that was the dua of Rasulullah sallallahu alaihi wasallam, and the fruit of the dua was Hazrat Umar radiallahu anhu embracing Islam.
0: Yeah, well, subhanAllah, it's really amazing the fact that Hazrat Umar radiallahu ta'ala was coming into Islam was by the culmination of the dua of Nabi Akram sallallahu alayhi wa sallam. We very often, and you know, when you hear the stories of Hazrat Umar radiallahu ta'ala, like we said, he was a person that was very steadfast on the truth that was upon coming into Islam. But before his coming into Islam, people used to comment and say that, you know, Hazrat Umar at that time, before he accepted Islam, they used to say, was a very stubborn person. He would never move from what his position was on a certain matter. And that is what we see came exactly into Islam. It's just that now it transferred from falsehood, now it came onto the truth. But he was very stubborn on the truth. He would never move away from it, which is definitely required. But subhanAllah, through the dua of Nabi Akram sallallahu alayhi wa sallam, Allah subhanahu wa ta'ala brought him into Islam. And the other amazing thing that I pick up from here is that this is what brought him into Islam, right? And the fact that he's just coming into Islam, by the time he came into Islam already, Allah subhanahu wa ta'ala had loved him, because Nabi sallallahu alayhi wa sallam said, between these two, whichever one you love the most, bring them into Islam. So it's not that, you know, he came into Islam and he did such amazing things for Islam, and then it was said that, you know, it was proven that Allah subhanahu wa ta'ala had loved him. So we are all the servants of Allah subhanahu wa ta'ala. We are the creation of Allah subhanahu wa ta'ala, and Allah subhanahu wa ta'ala loves all his creation. And we should then now work towards building that relationship with Allah subhanahu wa ta'ala, just as how Hazrat Umar radiallahu ta'ala had done so. So inshallah, in the coming weeks, probably even months maybe, Allah subhanahu wa ta'ala knows best how long will this book now take. But inshallah, we are very, very, very certain that this will be just as enjoyable as we loved and enjoyed the previous book, the stories of Hazrat Umar radiallahu ta'ala. So inshallah, from next week, inshallah, we'll then commence at different stories, his virtues, and some of these firsts. I think that'll be something really, really interesting. But we'll go through various beautiful stories about Hazrat Umar radiallahu ta'ala. May Allah subhanahu wa ta'ala increase us in our love for the Sahaba radiallahu ta'ala, for all of them, and grant us the tawfiq that we can emulate them. We go for a break and then we'll continue.
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0: 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So artificial intelligence is rapidly transforming the financial services industry, changing the way banks and businesses serve their customers. From detecting fraud in real time and improving customer support to analyzing data and helping businesses retain clients, AI is making financial services faster, smarter, and more secure. As AI continues to evolve, consumers can expect more personalized banking experiences, greater convenience, and enhanced security. However, these advancements also raise important questions about privacy, ethics, and the future of work in the financial sector. So today we are joined by Natalie Raffel, an AI and fintech expert, to explore how artificial intelligence, or AI, is reshaping banking and financial services and what this means for businesses and consumers in the years ahead. Natalie, good morning. Welcome to Radio Islam. Thank you so much for your time this morning.
1: Good morning. It's nice to be back and thanks for having me.
0: Okay, so how is AI helping banks reduce fraud and improve the security of customers' financial information?
1: The interesting change is that AI is helping banks become proactive. If you look at it right now, Capitec launched Pulse this year, which it describes as a world first. So when you contact the bank, the consultant can already see live contextual signals about what may be going wrong, including suspicious transactions, unauthorized access, and before you've even finished explaining the problem. So I think that's a huge distinction right now. Mm. And Capitec is also, or has introduced, an AI scam scanner where customers can submit a suspicious SMS or link and have AI assess it immediately. So we're moving from someone defrauded me, reactive, please investigate, to the bank may see the danger while it is happening, or proactively, which then they inform me about it. And you'll see this across various banks, all the banks here in South Africa and probably globally. And Capitec was an example because I think they are the most forward-looking in this space right now.
2: In what ways is AI improving customer service and helping businesses retain their clients?
1: I mean, if you think about customer retention of yesteryear, it was more about what lucrative, cute products each bank offered. And it was really based around the repo rate or the prime rate due to affordability. And many of product-related items. And if you look at retention today, it's about becoming useful enough and convenient enough that the customer doesn't need to look elsewhere. Simply using your app today is good enough. But F&B, if you look at it, has launched My Advisor. And it's a good example that I want to use. It actually links our money to our life goals. So cash flow, savings, rewards, a will, future planning, and then gives personalized nudges and next steps. So more than 6 million customers are already using this. So banking now moves from what product can we sell you to we understand where your financial life is going, and we're going to make that journey convenient for you and beneficial for you. And I believe that is much of a stronger retention mechanism. And we'll see more of this playing out in the near future, where banking is hyper-personalized to you and not you sitting in a bucket of potential product options, and you decide what's valuable to you.
0: Okay, now, Natalie, many people worry that AI will replace jobs. How do you see AI changing the financial services workforce in the future?
1: Okay, so this one's a difficult one. So I think AI will replace responsibility And if we look at it from a cost perspective, for companies adopting AI, it's quite expensive. Therefore, the need to simply harmonize human and artificial intelligence will follow through. So I think we'll see a decline in more administrative roles, yes, but an incline in more managers of intelligence. So let me give you an example. Right now, Investec has 800 AI agents operating in their organization, and they employ close on to 8,000 employees globally. The same with APSA, they have 30,000 employees and 3,800 AI agents running. So the new workforce isn't simply humans or AI, right? Now picture this for a moment. Picture one employee surrounded by a small digital workforce doing research, administration, summarization, and repetitive processing. That employee now increasingly becomes the manager of intelligence because you're creating innovation and invention for the organization that eventually recapitalizes on your intelligence and, well, using AI. So will it replace jobs? Perhaps the roles and responsibilities, yes, but it will exceedingly create new roles and responsibilities.
2: Now, Natalie, you've spoken about how some banks have adopted or rather adapted AI in their operations. What are some of the biggest benefits consumers are already experiencing because of AI in banking?
1: That one is also quite interesting because, you know, it comes down to personalized affordability and so forth. But removing that lens and that aspect, the biggest gain right now is that AI is starting to serve people who don't fit traditional banking boxes. For example, I'm an entrepreneur, and Nedbank launched Quick Loans with Jumo this year. Now, Jumo's AI-powered lending platform allows real-time credit decisions and is specifically aimed at expanding access for people such as me, the self-employed, who may struggle to qualify using conventional proof of income models. And that's important. So AI isn't only making a wealthy customer's banking app prettier, those that fit within the box. And if it's used well, it can ask, can we understand this person's ability to repay differently? And that's important for this, you know, this era of entrepreneurs, startups, as an example. And that could bring more people into formal financial services. The other one is stockfell banking. In the past, stockfells happened outside the banking system. And now there's lucrative products that actually increasingly benefits those that partake in stockfells. So those are two examples. And then it's convenience. I mean, the commute for the elderly, the commute for the marginalized to a branch has been decreased because of accessibility via banking apps and banking solutions, USSD, and so forth. So those are the three examples I would want to share.
0: Okay, thank you so much for that, Natalie. Are there any risks or ethical concerns that consumers should be aware of as AI becomes more integrated into financial services?
1: Yes, definitely. I think the biggest new risk is not simply whether AI gives you the wrong answer. It is how much authority we as consumers give it. So I think, the risk now is shifted from institutes to the person. And that means you have to be highly aware of what you're saying yes and no to, how you protect and your privacy and data, especially access to your funds, and what is being promoted to you via a product. So critical thinking is necessary from a consumer perspective. From an ethical perspective, that now moves the risk of ethics to the institute. And we can only hope that there are ethical grounds and ethical standards employed within the institutes, and decision makers have ethics at the forefront. From what I've seen within the banking system within South Africa, those are upheld. And I think it's credit to the banking institutions. If I move deeper into that, you know, APSA has moved into agentic AI across parts of the organization. And Standard Bank is talking openly about the next steps, AI agents eventually initiating payments on behalf of people and businesses. That for me is a major shift. Your decision making on the yes, no, and the access on decisions is now shifting to more agentic means. So when AI recommends something, I don't think people should be able to ignore it. And we need the opportunity as consumers to ask who authorized it, what limits does it have, can the transaction be reversed, and who is accountable when it gets something wrong. And the future of AI question in banking is increasingly about permission and not intelligence. So who has the agency to make these decisions? And we as consumers need to understand that we do have the agency.
2: What role do you see AI playing in the future of banking over the next 5 to 10 years?
1: Making us all rich and wealthy, I would guess. I think RMB gives us an early picture in trade finance. It is working towards a workflow that can move from the client's instruction, so our instruction, all the way through to generating the swift message with the goal of minimizing, you know, manual intervention. Now imagine that for everyday banking. Instead of opening 5 screens, your financial agent, instead of financial advisor, could eventually understand, okay, keep 20,000 Rand available for expenses, maximize the return on the rest, pay my recurring obligations, and warn me before I run into trouble. Now, Standard Bank calls this the emerging direction of agentic commerce. So we're going to hear that term come out more in the future. So digital assistants increasingly transacting on behalf of people and businesses. And that is much bigger than a smart banking app. I'm sure you would agree with that.
0: Mm. Most definitely we will. Well, final question before we let you go, Natalie. What key message would you like to leave with listeners about embracing AI while at the same time using financial services safely and responsibly?
1: Okay, my message is, you know, the future isn't simply smarter banks. It is banking becoming increasingly intelligent, instant, and almost invisible. And as that happens, consumers need to understand not only what AI knows about them, but increasingly what they have authorized it to do, and where their data is being used to be re-engineered and sold back to them. So critical thinking is primary.
0: Okay, that's really, really interesting. Well, Natalie, thank you so much for the wonderful insight and information that you've shared with us and our listeners. Well, you go well and enjoy the rest of your day.
1: And thank you. Thank you for having me.
0: The pleasure is
1: ours.
0: Have a good day. Bye-bye.
1: Ciao.
0: Okay, so that was Natalie Raffel, an AI and fintech expert. The discussion is all about the future of money, not just money itself, but how AI is transforming banking and the financial services, the financial sector. Obviously, we know and we see the transformation that is taking place in all the different sectors. Well, banking is not immune to it, and it's obviously there's a lot of transformation that is happening across the globe. But it is important that it can be a means of benefit for us if we use it properly, but we've got to be aware of what we're doing and how we are doing it. As we want to use AI and the different AI tools to make our banking easier and safer, remember, those people out there, the ones running all the frauds and the scams, etc., they're also going to use AI to make their work also easier for them. So we just got to be a bit more smarter. Anyway, that brings us to the end of that segment of the program. Let's go for a quick break, and then we'll head into the last segment of the program.

0: All right, we head into the final segment of our program, and we're speaking about candy floss. Everybody loves candy floss. I don't know, is it because of the sweetness of it, because of the different colors that it comes in, or maybe just because of the taste and the texture of it, you know, that candy floss has got that, you know, it's lightweight. If you could be holding a piece of candy floss in your hand and you won't even know that there's something there. Anyway, we've went through a few facts with regards to candy floss. We said it was actually, very surprisingly, but it was invented by a dentist. Then we said also it is mostly air. There is sugar in there, definitely, but 70% of a normal piece of candy floss is made up of 70% air. Then last week we were speaking about candy floss or cotton candy's origins date back to the 15th century, so it was something that was made years ago. And then we also said it's got its own national day. Right, the first cotton candy machine changed the game. So we just said now, right, cotton candy was actually made in different ways where they used to spin the sugar, by hand. And that was many, many years ago. But now what brings us to this fact is the first cotton candy machine changed the game. The invention of the cotton candy machine in the year 1897 revolutionized the way we enjoy sugar. At the 1904 World's Fair in St. Louis, Morrison and Wharton debuted their fairy floss machine. These are the two people that started off this candy floss. They were the ones that created that machine. One of them, as we said, Dr. Morrison was a dentist. And him and his colleague, Mr. Wharton, debuted their fairy floss machine, and they sold over 68,000 boxes of cotton candy. And how much did they sell it? Well, that year it would have sounded a bit of expensive to me, 25 cents each, which was a hefty price at that time. Because, you know, I mean, in that time, we used to hear stories about, in our father's or grandfather's time, they used to use, 5 cents and 10 cents could get them so much. So the fact that this was 25 cents or something that was very, very, very expensive when it just came out. I suppose, obviously, to cover the cost of that machine that they had to make, etc., maybe that is why it was so expensive. But yeah, that is what changed the game in cotton candy, was in 1897 when they introduced that machine.
1: Jim, from the start, it's been seen, it's been quite popular. We see 68,000 boxes of cotton candy. Imagine that. How many cotton candies must have been in each of those, or sold and consumed? Now, cotton candy also comes in all flavors and colors. So you have your classic pink vanilla and blue raspberry to exotic flavors like bubblegum, watermelon, and even meat flavor. So there's a cotton candy for every taste bud. Modern technology allows for endless variations, making cotton candy more versatile than ever. Now, Mona, you know, sometimes you see maybe it's a milkshake, maybe it's these syrups that they use in the shops, you see them. It just says cotton candy flavor. But within cotton candy, what's interesting is that there are so many different flavors. So the next time someone says, you know, this is cotton candy, you can say, well, what exact flavor is it? Mm. And they'd also be quite, I think they wouldn't know how to answer you. They'd be dumbfounded because we just take cotton candy as a flavor. Mm-hmm. We don't realize that there's even watermelon, bubblegum, even meat-flavored cotton candy, Marana.
0: Yeah, I'm not too sure about that, meat flavor in cotton candy. The whole purpose of it is being sweet and, now a sweet meat, they speak about sweet meat, you know, that you would eat. But now a sweet meat in this context, I don't think it would really go down. But sometimes certain things can be quite surprising, right? But as you say, there are quite a few different flavors. It comes in quite a few different colors. You know, the kids, especially when they go and buy the cotton candy, I want the pink and I want the blue. And some of them, they just choose it because of the color that they like. But like you're saying now, that, it even comes in different flavors. Mm-hmm. So maybe that'll also start, you'll start seeing that now, that based on the flavor, that'll determine the color of it. So anyway, that's been very interesting as far as cotton candy is concerned. The thing is that we've still got about maybe 4 or 5 facts to go through, and we only have a minute, so we'd rather leave these 4 or so facts for the next week, inshallah. And that is when we'll get to wrap up this entire discussion all about cotton candy. For now, it is the end of the program. The start of schools takes place on Tuesday. School and madrasa, many of the hifd classes, madrasa, maktab, alim classes, all of them after this break will all be returning to school on Tuesday. May Allah subhanahu wa ta'ala grant all our children beneficial knowledge and make the term easy for them, for the parents, for the teachers, and make the exams that they will be writing easy for them, make them successful, grant them ilm, grant them knowledge, grant them wisdom, that they can be the next leaders of this ummah. Anyway, that ends us from the program, from myself, from my colleague, Mulana Muhammad Yameen, as well as from our engineer this morning, Brother Muhammad Irfan. Assalamu alaikum wa rahmatullahi wa barakatuh.
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Allah.

Allah Allah Allah Allah Allah Allah Allah Allah Allah Allah Allah Allah Allah Allah Allah Allah Allah Allah Allah Allah Allah Allah Allah Allah Allah Allah Allah Allah Allah Allah Allah Allah Allah Allah Allah Allah Allah Allah Allah Allah Allah Allah Allah Allah Allah Allah Allah Allah Allah Allah Allah Allah Allah Allah Allah Allah Allah Allah Allah Allah Allah Allah Allah Allah Allah Allah Allah Allah Allah Allah Allah Allah Allah Allah Allah Allah Allah Allah Allah Allah Allah Allah Allah Allah Allah Allah Allah Allah Allah Allah Allah Allah Allah Allah Allah Allah Allah Allah Allah Allah Allah Allah Allah Allah Allah Allah Allah Allah Allah Allah Allah Allah Allah Allah Allah Allah Allah Allah Allah Allah Allah Allah Allah Allah Allah Allah

وكذلك مكنا ليوسف في الأرض ولي

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Thank you.

Oh,

0: All praise and thanks belongs to Allah Azza wa Jalla, and may the peace and blessing of Allah be upon His servant and final messenger Muhammad sallallahu alayhi wa sallam. Respected brothers and sisters in Islam, today there is much talk about many uncertainties. The ongoing war and conflict in the Middle East, oil tankers stopped in their places and positions, unable to move. Fuel prices are on the rise, which then raises the price of almost everything else. The food supply chain may be affected. Petrol will finish in 30 days, or as we hear. And so naturally, people are overwhelmed by fear, panic, and anxiety. And you can clearly see this panic reflected in the way people speak and in the way people behave. Panic buying, stealing fuel, spreading worry, rushing into doing things without guidance and knowledge, and so on. And this reaction itself, this reaction of how people react and how people respond, is something we need to pause and reflect over. Because the issue is not just what is happening around the world. Equally as important, some of the real issues that need to be addressed is how people deal with news of fear and uncertainty. Do they respond with calm and with guidance and knowledge and trusting Allah Azza wa Jal? Or do they spread fear and panic and unsettlement between others? And this is not a new concept and a new matter. Allah Azza wa Jal already addressed this exact behavior in the Quran. Allah Azza wa Jal, He said, condemning a certain quality and trait of the weak believers, the hypocrites as well. 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In Surah An-Nisa, very early in the Quran, Allah Azza wa Jalla, He said, and whenever news of any matter comes to them, to the hypocrites, whether it's concerning peace, whether it's concerning war, any type of news that gets to them, they spread it about. أَذَاعُوا بِهِ. أَذَاعُوا from إِذَاعَ. إِذَاعَ is radio, meaning they spread it. And today the means of spreading news are countless. They spread it. Allah Azza wa Jal condemns this rush in spreading news. Then He says what people should have done. He said, وَلَوْ رَدُّوهُ إِلَى الرَّسُولِ. Had they remained silent and carried this news to the Messenger sallallahu alayhi wa sallam, and if he's not around, وَأُولِي الْأَمْرِ مِنْهُمْ, they carried it to those in authority among them, the people of knowledge, of sound knowledge and deep understanding, the scholars, al-ulama, had they returned that news to them, لَعَلِمَهُ الَّذِينَ يَسْتَنْبِطُونَهُ مِنْهُمْ, these people of knowledge would have known how to validate and spread the news. The people of knowledge, their role would be to receive the news, then to assess it. How should it be delivered? When should it be delivered? Perhaps it's from wisdom not to share it and not to deliver it. All this would be known by the scholars. They would spread this news so that calm and guidance remains among the people, and so that chaos and fear and panic doesn't spread among the people. Allah Azza wa Jal, then He said, وَلَوْلَا فَضْلُ اللَّهِ عَلَيْكُمْ وَرَحْمَتُهُ لَاتَّبَعْتُمُ الشَّيْطَانَ إِلَّا قَلِيلًا. Had it not been for the grace and the mercy of Allah upon us all of you would have followed the shaytan, the whispers of the shaytan, which is panic, fear. إِلَّا قَلِيلًا, except a few of you would have remained guided. Look at Allah Azza wa Jal's mercy upon us. If you find yourself settled and calm, that is from the grace and the mercy of Allah Azza wa Jal. If you find yourself in panic and in fear and unsettled, that is from the whispers of a shaytan. That's his role on earth, and he has an army of people on earth to continue fueling this panic and this worry among the people. And of course, why would the hypocrites do such a thing? The ayah before said why. In the ayah before this, Allah said, أَفَلَا يَتَدَبَّرُونَ الْقُرْآنَ. Why do they not ponder over the Quran? The problem was that people did not ponder over the Quran, the guidance of Allah Azza wa Jal. Therefore, they rushed into spreading fear and panic among the people. And why would the people of knowledge and deep understanding know how to deal with this news and these matters? Because they are people who ponder and reflect over the Quran. So my brothers and sisters in Islam, what is the Quranic guidance on how we should respond to concerning worrying news? Like what we are exposed to today. Number one, this is a belief that the believer should have. And firstly, nothing is ever certain in life. Right? A lot of the titles on the news, they're the uncertainties. Well, there was nothing certain in life anyway. Your health, your wealth, your safety, your emotions, your status, your power, your honor, all of it is in consistent change. Even the heart, the most important organ you have, is not even in a certain state. It changes. When Nabi sallallahu alayhi wa sallam, he said that the hearts of the son of Adam are in between two fingers of the most merciful. يُقَلِّبُهَا كَيْفَ يَشَاءُ. He changes it the way he wills. That's why Nabi sallallahu alayhi wa sallam would always ask Allah to give him firmness and stability in his faith. So every aspect of life is uncertain. That's a fact. Don't be surprised and worried when you see titles in the news, uncertainties. That's a fact. There's nothing certain in life. The only thing that is certain in life is one matter, and that's called death. That's the only certain thing in life. That's why in the Quran, Allah Azza wa Jalla, he said, "Wa'bud rabbaka hatta ya'tiyaka al-yaqin." Worship your Lord until certainty reaches you. Al-ulama are in consensus that yaqeen, certainty in this ayah, means death, because there is nothing in life more certain than death. So, you see people, they panic, they buy fuel and other things, and you say to them, what are you doing? He says, I am preparing for the uncertainty ahead. Well, the believer should be preparing for the certainty that is ahead. So put the energy of preparing, if there's one thing you want to prepare for, would be for that which is certain, death and the meeting with Allah subhanahu wa ta'ala. And the believer does not attach his hearts to things that consistently change. Rather, you attach your heart to that which does not change, and that is Allah azza wa jal. So that's the first matter. Nothing is certain in life. Number two, the Quranic guidance on these matters, is that Allah azza wa jal promised that life will be full of tests and calamities and trials, whether on a global level or in an individual level or society level, whatever the case may be. Many times in the Quran, Allah Azza wa Jalla would say, وَلَنَبْلُوَنَّكُمْ. We're going to test you. And then he lists many things he'll test us with. And that's Allah's promise to each and every single one of us, not even the messengers and the prophets were spared of tests, calamities and trials. And on all sorts of shapes, these tests come. And there is no break. And the most difficult of tests we will ever face would be the final moments in life when the soul comes out of the body. That indeed is a calamity. Allah Azza wa Jal says in the Quran, فَأَصَابَتْكُمْ مُصِيبَةُ الْمَوْتِ. So up until then, life is all tests. There's no break. There's no stop. That's how the believer is supposed to read this news that is around him. فَأَصَابَتْكُمْ مُصِيبَةُ الْمَوْتِ. The calamity of death strikes you and affects you. Why did Allah Azza wa Jal refer to death as a calamity? Because when a person dies, the record of good deeds closes. Now, if you wanted to read Quran, you can no longer do this. If you wanted to pray, you can no longer do this. If you wanted to use your feet to walk to Al-Masjid, you can no longer do this. If you wanted to use your ears to hear Al-Quran and to use your tongue to recite Al-Quran, وذكرullah, say astaghfirullah, it's too late. You cannot do this. So death was considered a calamity because it closes the door and the opportunity of doing good. So from this ayah we learn that the greatest calamities in life are being deprived of doing righteous good deeds that would prepare you for the afterlife and the meeting with Allah Azza wa Jal. That's the second matter. The third matter, my brothers and sisters in Islam, Quranic guidance on how we respond to these emotions of fear, anxiety and panic. That is as-salat, the prayer. And Nabi sallallahu alayhi wa sallam was described by his companions. كَانَ إِذَا حَزَبَهُ أَمْرٌ فَزِعَ إِلَى الصَّلَاةِ. Whenever he was distressed by any matter, he would rush to the prayer, rush to as-salat. And of course, above the list are the obligatory prayers. And then the most important of them that calms the heart down are the night prayers. And that's why Allah Azza wa Jal obligated the night prayer upon the Nabi sallallahu alayhi wa sallam first and foremost when the commandment of as-salat came down. That was the commandment of Allah concerning the prayer upon the believers, that the night prayer was obligatory first for an entire year. That's what Nabi sallallahu alayhi wa sallam and the companions were praying before the five prayers were revealed and commanded. And then the night prayer became a voluntary matter to the believers, and it remained compulsory upon the Nabi sallallahu alayhi wa sallam until the end of his life. And why do we say that the night prayer is a solution and a matter in how the believer responds? In Surah Al-Muzzammil, Allah addresses this matter. You know, Nabi sallallahu alayhi wa sallam, when he was in the cave and received wahi from Jibreel, that was the very first words of the Quran that were revealed. He was in shock. He was in panic. He was terrified. He was afraid. He ran down the mountain and went straight to his home, to Khadija radiallahu anha, and he said to them, Zammiluni. And dafiruni as well. Cover me tightly. Wrap me up in blankets. That's what zammiluni means. Well, hadith also describes tarta'idu fara'isu. His muscles here at the shoulder, they were twitching from the fear that he was going through. And when he wrapped himself and he was in bed, Allah Azza wa Jal's advice, Allah's advice to Nabi Sallallahu Alaihi Wasallam in that condition, going through panic and anxiety and fear, Allah said to him, Ya ayyuhal muzzammil, O wrapped one, wrapped from the anxiety and fear that he's experiencing. See, Allah did not say, Ya Muhammad. He said, Ya ayyuhal muzzammil, because many are going to come after Nabi Sallallahu Alaihi Wasallam that will wrap themselves due to fear and anxiety. So what did Allah advise him? What did he say to him? He said to him, Qum. That was the solution. That's how you're going to calm yourself down. Qum, get up. When? In the day or in the night? He said, Qum illayla illa qaleela. Wake up in the middle of the night. Get up. And what do you do at night? وَرَتِّلِ الْقُرْآنَ تَرْتِيلًا. Recite the Qur'an, recite the word of Allah, recite the guidance, recite the light, recite this mercy, recite this shifa, this treatment, this cure, recite this matter that will increase you in iman and prepare you for the meeting with Allah and prepare you for every uncertainty in life. That's what the Qur'an does. It prepares you for situations like what the world is experiencing today. It's the Qur'an. So he said to him, وَرَتِّلِ الْقُرْآنَ تَرْتِيلًا. And that's what the Nabi sallallahu alayhi wa sallam did for the rest of his life. And in the darkness of the night, his heart was being charged with light and iman and guidance, so that the next morning he'd know what to do and he'd know how to please his Lord during the day, despite anything that he will be faced or he faces during the day. So this is a solution, brothers and sisters in Islam. Now we just came out of Ramadan. How many of us are still upholding this honorable worship of the night prayer, even if it was something little? Especially in times like this, the believer should be up at night praying, not up at night following the news and reading and watching and seeing and making decisions based on that. You pray and make decisions based on what you read from Allah Azza wa Jal's guidance. Then, my brothers and sisters in Islam, the fourth matter as a Quranic advice and a prophetic advice on how to respond in these times is no doubt to read the morning and evening dhikr with an open heart and mind, understanding what you're reading. I say to you this, brothers and sisters in Islam, today, most panic and anxiety and fear, most of it comes because of what people feed their heart in the early hours of the morning. You find most people, they wake up in the morning and they begin to listen to the news and read articles and listen to this podcast and the opinion of such and such political analysis. And what happens? The more you hear these matters in the early hours of the morning, it feeds anxiety and fear. And as a result, it reduces your reliance upon Allah, your trust in Allah Azza wa Jal. Your belief in Allah Azza wa Jal begins to reduce. And then you come out to this world and you're panicked, you're worried about your rizq and about many matters that are important to you in your life. But imagine this, imagine you replaced this 1 hour in the morning of news and whatever it is you're consuming, and you spent it and invested it in a dhikr. So when you first woke up, you recited al-adhkar, the morning remembrance, which from them is رَبَّ كُلِّ شَيْءٍ وَمَلِيكَهُ, that Allah is the Lord of all things and He owns everything. Look how much ease and settlement this brings, the heart and comfort it brings it. You say, اللهم إني أعوذ بك من الهم والحزن وأعوذ بك من الجبن والبخل وأعوذ بك من غلبة الدين وقهر الرجال. In the early hours of the morning, you're saying, oh Allah, protect me from worry and sadness and concern. Protect me from disbelief and from poverty. And protect me from these matters. From them you say, Allahumma astur awrati wa amin rawati. This is in the morning. You say, oh Allah, save me from the matters that I fear. Give me security and comfort from the matters I fear. Amin rawati. From them you're saying, ya hayyu ya qayyum. You're calling out to Allah through His name, al-hayy, al-qayyum, the all-living, the sustainer of all things. Imagine this is what you feed your heart in the morning, these meanings and these facts in life. What will happen? What happens is that peace begins to surround the heart. Comfort surrounds the heart. Anxiety and fear and panic drops to a low level. And what happens is your certainty in Allah increases. Your reliance upon Allah increases. Your trust in Allah increases. Your hope in Allah increases. And you come out to this worldly life not fazed by what is being discussed and shared. So replace that hour of the talk of people with dhikrullahi azza wa jal, and understanding what you're reading to have a dramatic effect and a change in your life. Brothers and sisters in Islam, from the fifth matters of how to respond to these ongoing situation and emotions that the people go through is reading the Quran, but reading the Quran with the intention of treatment and cure. Ibn al-Qayyim rahimahullah describes how the believer may seek treatment and cure through the Quran. And that is by seeing what are the problems in your life? What do you have shortcomings in? What are you affected? What is your heart affected with? Take those ayat in the Quran and repeat them. Expose them to your heart. Read them once, twice, three, four, 10 times until your iman grows strong and what you fear and worry goes away. For example, Ibn al-Qayyim rahimahullah, he said, if people are in fear, if they fear excessively other than Allah Azza wa Jal, read the ayat, إِنَّمَا ذَلِكُمُ الشَّيْطَانُ يُخَوِّفُ أَوْلِيَاءَهُ فَلَا تَخَافُوهُمْ وَخَافُونِ إِن كُنْتُمْ مُؤْمِنِينَ. 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It is the devil, it is the shaytan who puts inside of your heart fear. He makes you fear his allies. See, the shaitan has allies from mankind. And they're the corrupt, evil people on earth. These are the allies of the shaitan. Allah Azza wa Jalla, He says, the shaitan puts fear in your heart so that you can fear his allies of the human beings, Allah then said, فَلَا تَخَافُوهُمْ. Do not fear them. He then said, وَخَافُونِي إِن كُنْتُم مُؤْمِنِينَ. Rather fear me, if indeed you are true believers. Fear Allah by establishing His command, by keeping away from the prohibitions, by remembering Him, by praying, by doing everything that is pleasing to Allah. That's how you fear Allah, if indeed you are believers. So Ibn al-Qayyim says, if your problem is fear and anxiety of uncertainties around you, then read this ayah, expose it to your heart until you find that there is strength in your heart and fear from Allah alone and nothing else. That's how we see treatment through the Quran. If you have a problem in relying upon Allah concerning your rizq and provision, then read the ayat about the fact that Allah is the one who provides and sustains. And continue to read them until you find that your heart has accepted, embraced the fact that Allah is the provider and nothing else. So this is important for the believer to do. And finally, my brothers and sisters in Islam, I share with you two more things. Number one, التوكل على الله in this day and age. التوكل على الله عز وجل. Relying upon Allah. Allah عز وجل, He said in Surah Al-Muzzammil, رب المشرق والمغرب لا إله إلا هو فاتخذ وكيلا. He's the Lord of the East and the West. There is no Lord besides Him. فاتخذه وكيلا. Rely upon Him. Why should we rely on Allah? Because He owns everything from the east to the west. He owns everything between the heavens and the earth and beyond that. So it's all in His hand, all in His control. So you rely on the one who controls all matters. And what are the words of the one who relies upon Allah? A person that relies on Allah, what are the signs? What should he be saying? You know, when the Nabi sallallahu alayhi wa sallam was in the cave with Abu Bakr radiallahu anhu, Ghar Thawr, and the disbelievers had surrounded the cave, Abu Bakr radiallahu anhu was worried and he was afraid for the Messenger sallallahu alayhi wa sallam. So he said to him, Ya Rasulullah, imagine one of these disbelievers looks down at his foot, he will see us, he'll observe us, he'll notice us, and we're gone. So now listen to the respond of the one who truly relied upon Allah in a moment of distress and uncertainty. Because the situation was uncertain. If the disbelievers got them, that's it. That's the end of both of them. Look at a man, a Nabi Sallallahu Alaihi Wasallam, who truly relied on Allah. Look at the words that he said in a time of uncertainty. He looked at Abu Bakr radiallahu anhu and he said to him, La tahzan, inna Allaha ma'ana. Don't worry, don't be afraid of anything. For indeed Allah Azza wa Jal is with us. These are the words of the mutawakkil upon Allah. So among your family and among your friends, instead of sharing whatever news you receive and whatever news you get, share with them, لا تحزن إن الله معنا. So that you can prove to yourself that you are truly relying upon Allah Azza wa Jal in times that are described as uncertain times. That's how the one who relies upon Allah will respond, brothers and sisters in Islam. And as a result, Allah said, وَمَنْ يَتَوَكَّنْ عَلَى اللَّهِ فَهُوَ حَسْبُهُ. And anyone who relies upon Allah, Allah will be sufficient for him and will provide him from ways he never imagined. And finally, brothers and sisters, and I conclude with this, reduce your overconsumption of news and social media. Reduce it dramatically. Today's news, I tell you, today's newspaper is tomorrow's fish and chips paper. You know, when you go to the fish and chips and you buy fish and chips, they've wrapped it in newspaper. And that same newspaper was the one you read last week that caused you panic and worry. You're eating your fish out of it. The idea is that if you avoid the news for a week and you come back the next week, it's the same story. It's just different headlines and different titles and different words. And Allah Azza wa Jal did not create us to sit and watch destruction. He did not create us to sit and watch bombs and watch wars and watch people dying from a distance. This is not our role on earth. Why would you want to watch bombs and people dying and destruction? If you are on the battlefield, that's a different story. You are not created to be a spectator of chaos and destruction. This is not from our deen. Keep away from destruction and chaos and ask Allah to protect you from it. And much of what people consume today is speculation, opinions, And it's noise, that's all it is. Panels, arguments, the expert says, sources claim, experts warn. Who are these people? Allah Azza wa Jal said, وَلَا تَقْفُ مَا لَيْسَ لَكَ بِهِ عِلْمٍ. The Quranic guidance, Allah Azza wa Jal, He said, do not follow that which you have no knowledge about. You don't even know who these experts are. We didn't even know who these people that are sitting in panels and sitting in their rooms in front of cameras and speaking for 6-7 hours on end. We didn't even know who they are. And Allah says, do not follow that which you have no knowledge about. It's all panel. Why would I want to listen to someone's opinion? Well, I don't even know who he is. And then I take it seriously and I share it with others. And then tomorrow I hear a conflicting opinion and I share it with others. Of course, confusion for myself and for others. This is not the deen of Allah Azza wa Jal. Ask yourself, after hours of watching and reading news, how much of what you watched actually benefited your deen and your relationship with Allah? Instead of all those hours, you could have memorized a new surah and recited it in your salah. You could have learned something about a new name of Allah Azza wa Jal and used it in your dua. You could have learned a new dhikr to say in your ruku' and your sujood. You could have done something useful with that time. You could have learned a dhikr in the morning and the evening and said it and taught it to your family. And these matters will prepare you for that which is certain, which is death and the meeting with Allah Azza wa Jal. And finally, and I'm not suggesting that you disconnect from news altogether. That's not a quality of the believer. You should also be connected, but in moderation. Perhaps a group of friends that are responsible, they validate the news. And then you share once a while something that'll take 5 to 10 minutes to read so that you can always be updated with the affairs of the Muslims wherever they may be, so that you know how to respond and so that you can seek the knowledge and the guidance from Allah Azza wa Jal. So when you consume and watch the news, watch it and understand it in light of the Quran and the Sunnah. And most importantly, always ask Allah Azza wa Jal for guidance. أقول قولي هذا وأستغفر الله لي ولكم فاستغفروه إنه هو الغفور الرحيم.
1: 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Iman for one, for all. 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

0: One Allah, one Deen, one Jannah. This is Radio Islam International. 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
1: Then in every Nabi, you will find that they were full of shafqat and full of compassion, full of kindness and mercy. This you will find in every Nabi's life, irrespective of whom. So much so that one incident is mentioned in Masnavi Sharif also. Hazrat Musa alayhi salatu wasalam said, all the Anbiya alayhi salatu wasalam, before being given Nubuwwat, they were made to graze the sheep. They were made to graze the sheep, goat, cattle, they made to graze. Why? So that they may get tolerance, because animals are like that. That when you're grazing them, then you want all of them to get together, bring the flock together, one will run in this direction, one will run in that direction, one in that direction, or to bring them all together. So they are made to do that, to get tolerance. So once one goat, it ran, and it injured itself, it started bleeding too, but it just won't stop. And Musa alayhi salatu wasalam is running behind it. And finally when he catches up with it, he himself is injured, he's bleeding also. But then he passes his hand over that animal. And he says, if you didn't have pity for me, at least you should have had pity for yourself. Why did you cause yourself injury and pain? That kind of shafqat and muhabbat, if they have for animals, what about human beings? And where is our shafqat and muhabbat? So every Nabi of Allah tabaraka wa ta'ala, look at their shafqat, look at their muhabbat, look at their compassion, mercy and kindness. Their heart used to bleed for everybody. Any person's pain, injury, difficulty, hardship, then their heart used to bleed. They would do whatever was possible to remove the person's difficulty, compassion and kindness. Now we don't have this. We have become so used to pictures that appear in the newspapers, other of poverty and of disasters and of homeless people and the kind of accidents and earthquakes and tsunamis and everything, that at the most we say terrible, that's all. Just one word we will make comment. Terrible accident, finish. But let us be honest, that until that person is not known to us, do we feel that kind of pain? If we hear that in an accident, 100 people died. Plane crashed, 500 people, 200 people, 100 people died. Or train smashed, so many people died. And the picture is also there, so many people are lying on the ground, bleeding, head smashed, skull cracked, smashed bodies. So do we feel that same pain as we would feel if Khuda na khasta, Allah forbid, if the person's own child or own wife or own father or mother was in that accident? If the person's own family member or somebody that's known, somebody that was dear and near, if that person was in that accident, then see how restless this person becomes. So of course there will be a degree of change, the situation is different, you won't have exactly the same, but still to feel deep down in the heart, hi, what happened to these people? And then you say, Ya Allah, those who are believers amongst them, bless them with Jannatul Firdaus. And even the others who had passed away, we don't know what their state was. So to sympathize with their family members also. So this is what we are saying, is that all the Anbiya alayhi salatu wasalam, there was compassion, there was great compassion, great amount of shafqat, then the tahammul on the eza of others, tolerance on the eza of others, by others. If when others give them taklif, cause them musibat, cause them pareshani, difficulty, hardship, pain and suffering, every Nabi of Allah Tabaraka wa Ta'ala, there was a great amount of tolerance in him, It is only those people for whom Islah has to be made that they'll be reprimand, they'll be shake up, there will be some kind of scolding, and because they want to see them improve their akhlaq and character. But otherwise, nothing but tahammul. Look at our mashayikh, look at our akabir. That with strangers, with others, with everybody else, there's nothing but tahammul. They will take the pain upon themselves, but they won't like to cause anybody any injury and pain. But those who say we want to make islah, then it is like a person that is going to the surgeon and saying, I want to have the stones in my kidney removed. Gallstones, I want to have them removed. So now the surgeon says, no, don't worry, because if you have to remove them, or if you have to have a bypass, then we'll have to cut your chest, we'll have to do this, do that, so it's going to cause you pain. So therefore don't worry about it, just leave it like that. So will that person ever recover? So the salik, or the person who says that I want to improve on my akhlaq, I want you to see from head to toe, and that is what the salik should be saying to his shaykh, that I want you to see me from head to toe, and these are my dealings, and this is my relationship with my family, with my children, now tell me where I'm gone wrong, and even if I have to be reprimanded, I will take it to be some kind of sweetmeat. I won't pack my bag and go. Then that person will have to be reprimanded if there is some mistake, some error. First of all, they will give sugar-coated pill. But if that person can't understand what is sugar-coated, so then they'll give him some bitter pill. Because some people, the more sugar-coated you give them, their sugar goes high. That means their akhlaq becomes worse. Some people, if you give them sugar-coated, then their akhlaq becomes worse, because they believe that there's nothing wrong. So they have to be given bitter pill after that. Quinine for malaria they give that. Really, really bitter. On the ship when we were coming from Bombay, then on the ship we had malaria, and were given quinine. Really bitter. So some have to be given that. So the akhlaq of the Anbiya alayhi salatu wasalam, that they used to tolerate, they used to have great amount of forbearance. They used to take whatever pain others give to them, but they never caused others any kind of pain. They didn't want to see anybody suffer. They didn't want to see anybody harmed in any way. It was only when it was the hukam of Allah tabaraka wa ta'ala, that life for life. So then they took, that life had to be taken. On the hukam of Allah tabaraka wa ta'ala, even if the life had to be taken, they'll take it. But if it is not the hukam of Allah ta'ala to take, then there will be absolutely no question of them causing any kind of harm to anybody. It was only due if it was justified. So that was another very, very conspicuous quality of the Anbiya alayhi salatu wasalam. And then the seventh was that they had great yaqeen on Jannat. At present for us, Jannat is just information. We all talk about Jannat, but how many of us are really, really desirous of going to Jannat? I mentioned once, and I think it's 27th night here, I said it's the 27th night. Allah Ta'ala's rahmat and mercy, the rains are pouring. Now if Hazrat Jibreel alayhi salatu wasalam had to be sent, if he had to be sent by Allah tabaraka wa ta'ala, and inform everyone that's now in this masjid, and the masjid was chock-a-block right up to the back there, so say if he has to come here and inform now and say that Allah ta'ala has sent me, just by way of example, Allah ta'ala has sent me to inform each and everyone that's here, or in all the other masajid that have congregated, but especially here, that each and every one has been promised Jannat. If they wish to go to Jannat, then at this very moment, I can tell Israel alayhi salatu wasalam to remove the soul, and they'll go to Jannat. So now put your hands up, how many wish to go to Jannat right now? And then see how many put their hands up. If Israel al-Islam is also standing there, and you are promised Jannat, not Jahannam, and says, I know all those who want to go to Jannah right now. They will say, but can't you give us time till tomorrow? I just want to sort out a few more things. My daughter's wedding is over the weekend, and but we got a bride on next week, and family is invited, and I've got some bank matters to solve. Each and every one of us will say, give us a little bit extension of time. And yet we are being promised Jannat direct from here. Direct flight to Jannat, but we won't take it. That is our yaqeen on Jannat. That's our kind of love for Jannat and the ni'mats of Jannat and the bounties of Jannat, the lakes and the rivers and the streams and the greatest ni'mat, Allah tabaraka wa ta'ala didar. But we are not ready for that. The Anbiya alayhimus salatu wasalam, they're ever ready for that. They had the yaqeen on Jannat that if you are going to obey Allah tabaraka wa ta'ala, and of course they were sinless masoom, that you're going to Jannat. The Anbiya alayhimus salatu wasalam were definitely going to go to Jannat. But they had that yaqeen on it. There was no question of any kind of doubt. They had absolutely no kind of a doubt.
0: Your favorite anasheed.
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1: Assalamu alaikum wa rahmatullahi wa barakatuh. 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My name is Habib Bobat, and inshallah I'll be keeping you company this morning right up till 6 a.m. It is Monday morning, the 12th of October 2026. It is the first of Jumad al-Ula. And as you know, that the moon was sighted yesterday, and because of that, today is the first of Jumad al-Ula, 1448. So basically, it's Jumad al-Ula, Jumad al-Ukhra, Rajab, Sha'ban, 4 months exactly to the blessed month of Ramadan. May Allah Rabbul Izzah grant us life long enough to see another beautiful month of Ramadan in our life. And may Allah Rabbul Izzah make us from amongst those who appreciate the bounties of Allah Rabbul Izzah. As you know, that the pious is to seek the month of Ramadan 6 months in advance. Literally 6 months in advance. And so we should be also enthusiastic and preparing ourselves mentally, psychologically, and preparing ourselves for the great occasion in the year. Ameen. We go for our Fajr Adhan. When we return, inshallah, we continue with our program.
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And may Allah have mercy on a woman who gets up during the night and prays, then wakes her husband up. If he refuses, she lightly sprinkles water onto his face. So this is the hadith that comes to you from Abu Dawood with an authentic chain of narration. The central lesson that we learn from this hadith is that we should help one another reach Allah Rabbul Izzah. And this hadith gives us a beautiful picture of marriage. A spouse is not only a companion for your dunya, but rather the husband and the wife, they are supposed to help one another in the journey to the Akhirah. And that is the critical point here. When one wakes up, they don't only think about themselves, they also think about their partner. And if their partner is keen about sharing in the reward with the other half, they will do everything to do the ibadah together. So a person wakes up for Salatul Fajr, he's not going to let his wife sleep, and she's not going to let the husband sleep. She's going to gently nudge him and say, darling, it's time for Fajr, it's time for Salah, let's get going, let's read Salah, let's perform our ibadah. So they help one another to the point that the hadith says that if any of them are, you know, slightly slow in getting up, you can even sprinkle a few droplets of water onto their face to affectionately nudge them into performing salah. The purpose of marriage is to help one another. And the Prophet sallallahu alaihi wasallam said in another narration that وَخَيْرُ مَتَاعِ الدُّنْيَا الْمَرْأَةُ الصَّالِحَةُ, that this world is design the way in which we are supposed to take benefit and derive comfort and meet our needs in this dunya. But the best of all needs and the best of all wants and the best of all desires is to have a comforting, supportive partner who helps you come closer to Allah Rabbul Izzah. So this hadith highlights the fact that you should not only be worried about yourself when it comes to the Akhirah, you should be concerned about your family. You should be concerned about your partner, whether your wife or your husband. And generally, the kind of standard that we set in our home is the kind of standard that people will live up to. If you make it a point to read Salah in your home, and if you make it a point to get your partner up, they will live by that. Initially, there'll be a little bit of hesitancy. Initially, they'll make a story this way, that way, and this way, and that way. But eventually, they'll come around to the point to realize that, you know what, this salah is for my own good and for my own sake. Let me read salah and let me make dua for my partner who makes the effort of getting me up for salah. Who makes the effort of getting me up for salah. So, as we know in the Quran also, we are reminded, وَأْمُرْ أَهْلَكَ بِالصَّلَاةِ وَاسْتَبِرْ عَلَيْهَا
command your family to pray and remain steadfast upon it. So a strong Muslim household is one way the family members remind each other of Allah. Did you pray? Let's read Quran. Let's make Qiyamul Layl. Don't miss your Fajr. This is now love at a deeper level. Usually we think that if you love somebody, you don't disturb their peace. So you say, no, let us sleep, Marana. Just let her sleep. She's tired. So that's our love and concern for somebody that we have. But the hadith is telling us that the true love for somebody is that you should be desirous of them also entering Jannah. And if you are desirous of your partner entering into Jannah, are you going to say, no, just let her miss the bus to Jannah because, you know, what a long night she had. It's okay. She don't have to wake up. He don't have to wake up. He's got an early start to the day and it's quite hectic and it's exam period. They need the rest. So you're helping your partner miss the bus to Jannah, so to say. And love and care for a person, you'll push the person, you'll say, hey, wake up, mashallah. It's just a few hours of sleep, inshallah. You'll catch up a little later, but you can't miss out on your salah. You can't miss out on your salah. This bus is the bus that's going to take you to Jannah. So love at a deeper level is one that helps you come closer to Allah Rabbul Izzah. Allah Rabbul Izzah. And this hadith highlights the fact that it's both ways. A husband wakes his wife up, and the other way around. If the husband is lazy, the wife wakes up and the wife gets the husband up. So spiritual encouragement is taking place from both sides. From both sides. So may Allah Rabbul Izzah grant us the tawfiq and the understanding, and may we become partners that help one another reach our goal in terms of our akhirah.

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1: Let's look at what's happening in the world, and we start off with our focus on Gaza. Israeli strikes devastate residential neighborhood in central Gaza.
2: Now, Israel has continued its attacks on Gaza overnight as the strip marked 1 year since the U.S. brokered ceasefire came into effect. These are the scenes from the aftermath of an attack in Deir al-Balah in central Gaza. Israeli fighter jets struck a residential building late Saturday. The attack left widespread devastation in the area.
3: The explosion shot 50 meters into the sky. You can see the destruction of the building where more than 300 people lived. Where will they go? Children and women have been forced to sleep out in the open. We didn't take a single piece of clothing with us. No one cares about us.
2: Tariq Abu Azoum reports from central Gaza.
4: A year ago, the ceasefire was presented as a pathway out of war, with the reconstruction and the return to normal life among its central promises. But standing here amid this destroyed neighborhood, that promise feels a long way from reality. This residential neighborhood has been destroyed by a series of Israeli airstrikes yesterday in the city of Deir al-Balah. As you can see, the structure of these residential houses have been massively reduced to a mass of broken concrete and twisted metal. We can see the scale of devastation and how civilians are trying now to find what remains of their clothing and personal items. And here at the other end, bulldozers are trying to open the street and clear the destruction from that side. But the damage is not only confined to this residential neighborhood. Every destroyed house adds a housing crisis that has already turned thousands of families into displaced people, forcing them to take displacement in areas that they were never expecting to take. And we can see that more positions are lost, more people are now become displaced, and the Israeli activities are still obviously seen at the sky of the central area. And that was not the only attack. Other attacks have taken place in other parts of Gaza as part of Israel's activities to destroy and to at least leave Palestinians with a shattered sense of safety. That is the grim reality. More houses have been destroyed. The ceasefire was only on paper, in name, without any practical translation to grant civilians the protection after 1 year of a devastating Israeli attacks and a ceasefire that was meant to bring them alleviation and safety. Tariq Abu Azoum, Al Jazeera, Deir al-Balah, Palestine.
1: Allahu Musta'an. We move on to the next story. Pakistan state of emergency, well, basically federal rule imposed in Khyber Pakhtunkhwa.
5: The streets of Peshawar are largely empty, with police and security forces on high alert. The city is the provincial capital of Pakistan's Khyber Pakhtunkhwa province, where a state of emergency has been imposed. And power has been taken from the elected chief minister and given to the federally appointed governor.
3: We decided to engage in talks through a joint delegation to once again save Pakistan from horrific and catastrophic consequences. Meetings were held for 2 days in a positive spirit when the draft was shown to the chief minister and the matter ended. They didn't want peace to be established in the country. The journey of progress to move forward, diplomatic successes, and an economic revolution to arrive. Our concerns were proven right.
5: For weeks, the Pakistan Tehreek-e-Insaf Party, or PTI, formerly led by former Prime Minister Imran Khan, has been protesting for the release of its leader. Khan is in jail on corruption charges, which his followers say are politically motivated. PTI had planned to march to the capital to pressure the government. And as his party was agitating for his release, subsequent talks with the government failed. PTI politicians say Chief Minister Suhail Afridi was taken into custody and was after his social media post in which he said, "There is no option other than accepting our demands. We will not back down from our constitutional and legal demands under any circumstances. Our long march will continue until the demands are met in accordance with the law." And he also warned, after the announcement of an emergency or governor's rule, people will forget to cite the example of Turkey. The government accuses the Khyber Pakhtunkhwa administration of diverting development funds to organize opposition protest marches. It says the PTI is failing to curb violence and neglected critical defense while allowing armed groups to operate more freely. The PTI says it opposes large-scale military operations that risk local civilian displacement. The security situation has deteriorated with hundreds of attacks and targeted killings this year. The Khyber Pakhtunkhwa province has a border longer than 1,300 kilometers with Afghanistan, where the government alleges most of the attacks in Pakistan originate from. The governor, who's taken over the province, has assured the people and warned against any unrest.
6: In the end, I would also like to say to the public, no one should take the law into their own hands and no one should engage in rioting or disorder. If anyone does take the law into their own hands, then the law will deal with them with these very hands.
5: It was nearly 27 years ago that Pakistan's now governing party was dismissed by a military ruler. Some politicians and pro-democracy activists are questioning why political opponents have been removed in ways other than at the ballot box. Osama bin Javed, Al Jazeera.
1: And then finally, the last story this morning, Saudi Arabia says projectile strikes Riyadh airport.
7: We start with breaking news coming out of Saudi Arabia, where officials there say Riyadh's main international airport has been attacked again. They say an unidentified projectile hit King Khalid Airport's Terminal 4, sparking a fire. Fire authorities are on the scene. The attack comes just hours after the Ansarullah Houthis in Yemen issued a new statement warning people to avoid airports in Saudi Arabia. It's the second attack on the airport in as many days. Now, 12 people were killed and more than 300 injured when it was struck on Saturday. Some of the injured are in critical condition. Operations at King Khalid International Airport have since been suspended, causing severe flight disruptions across the Gulf region. For more on this, let's bring in Al Jazeera correspondent Malik Trainor. So, Malik, just first of all, what details do we know about Sunday night's attack? Just how devastating is it proving?
8: Well, according to a statement by Colonel Turki al-Maliki, he's the spokesman for the Saudi coalition forces in Yemen. Just about 20 minutes ago, Sami, he said that an attack with an unidentified projectile on passenger terminal 4 at King Khalid International Airport in Riyadh resulted from that attack, and the site is being handled by the relevant authorities. Just before that, he also, in a statement, said that air defenses intercepted and destroyed a cruise missile in the vicinity of King Khalid International Airport. So these attacks continuing. This is the fourth attack in the King Khalid International Airport in Riyadh in the last week. The second, of course, on Saturday. Yesterday's attack led to 12 deaths and more than 300 people injured. So this it seems to be that this is a conflict is escalating and these attacks are continuing.
7: All right. Thanks so much, Malik Trainor, there updating us on that attack.

Let's look at the solar times for the Johannesburg as well as the Durban region. Fajr setting this morning in Johannesburg at 4:18. Sunrise was just about a minute ago at 5:36. And Dhuhr Salah will be at 11:59. Asr Shafi'i will be at 3:25. Asr Hanafi at 4:26. Maghrib Salah is at 6:16. And Asha Salah is at 7:31 p.m. Durban, Fajr setting this morning at 4 a.m. Sunrise was at 5:22. Dhuhr Salah at 11:48. And Asr Shafi'i at 3:16. Asr Hanafi at 4:16. Maghrib Salah is at 6:06. And Isha Salah is at 7:25 p.m. Looking at the financials for the hour, the rand to the dollar currently trading at 16:49, the Saudi riyal at the moment at 4:39, and Mahra Fatimi, well, basically sitting at 48,563 rands. It has gone down a bit. The zakat nisab has also dropped from 20k to 19,426 rands.

0: Let's continue with our program. So, alhamdulillah, the last few days have been very hectic. We've been traveling quite a bit. We were accompanying Mufti Shamail Nadwi as the official media partner to the tour, alongside with Ashraful Aid and Al Misbah events run and managed by Uncle Yaqub Matter. So, the Mufti Shamail Nadwi was basically in the country to attend the Southern African Ulama Conference that took place last week, and he was the keynote speaker in that particular conference. And as the conference concluded, basically he attended another conference that was taking place also in Johannesburg, the Imam Development Project, and that was delivered in Arabic, and the one in Southern African Ulama Forum was delivered in English and Urdu. And alhamdulillah, it was a good opportunity to interact with the different ulama that came from different parts of the SADC region. And Mufti Shamail Nadwi basically was exposed to the ulama from the different countries and regions. After the conference, we then basically had one open day, and then Tuesday was the first masjid program. And that was basically at Darul Ihsan for the ulama. And Wednesday night was at Masjid al-Salam, Musgrave. Thursday night was Nurul Islam. And Friday morning was Masjid al-Ansar, Lakefield. Those were the evening programs and the masjid programs. But in between, there were many other things that were happening during the course of the day. Visit to different centers, seeing the setup and the activities of the organizations. For example, we had taken him to the Jamiat in Johannesburg. We gave him a tour of the Jamia al-Ulum al-Islamiyah. He had an opportunity to address the students in English. And then he spoke also basically to the ulama in a close sitting for the questions that they had for him. And that was a fruitful discussion indeed. A similar thing happened at Darul Ihsan also. We were given a tour of the place with Mufti Zubair Bayat and a rundown of the activities of the Darul Ihsan, and also a tour of the center, the library, the musalla, and not forgetting the bookshop at Darul Ihsan. And alhamdulillah, there also we had a good opportunity to interact with the young dynamic ulama. There were a lot of youngsters who attended that program, the ulama program, young ulama who attended the program. And even at the masjid program at Masjid al-Salam, Musgrave, there were a lot of youth that came up. And in Nurul Islam also, subhanallah, he spoke for close to an hour, mixture of Urdu and English, and a lot of youth present in the gathering. That is quite pleasing to see and note, mashallah. So that trip then concluded on Friday night with the flight. And what a moment at the airport, in the sense that we just checked in the luggage and the lights went out. And for close to an hour, there was no lights in the airport. And I'm telling our guests that it's the first time in my life that I can think of that the lights went out at the airport, and for such a long period. So we were unable to catch a meal at the airport because there was no electricity. They were running on backup power, basically. And we had to get those cold sandwiches that were available. And basically, he then made his way to the security, and they had to sit on the floor because the security scans were not working. Just after nine, the electricity came back, and he was able to basically make it in time for the flight, and things worked out, alhamdulillah, in the end. So that was basically an overview and highlights of the trip with Mufti Shamail Nadwi. And one of the things that I've been highlighting to him is that a lot of parents, are looking for guidance, in the sense that, what do we do with our kids? I've got a son, maybe, for example, that is 16, 17. Which line of life do I push him into? And what career should they choose? And what kind of background should they pursue? But when you see a young, dynamic scholar who is, you know, working in such a critical field of life, combating the different ideologies and isms out there in the world, you also start to think as a parent that perhaps this is the line I need to get my son involved into. And a lot of youngsters look up to other young ulama as their own role model, to see that when one puts in the effort and the ikhlas and the sincerity, where Allah Rabbul Izzah takes one to, and the kind of sacrifices that is needed in this path. So that is basically the overview what Mufti Shamail Nadwi, as far as the trip is concerned. We move on now for the final segment of the program, and that is the tafsir of the Noble Quran with Mawlana Khalid Pando, the head of the institute, the Lanesia Muslim School, and we are Lanesia Muslim Association, I beg your pardon, and we are currently busy with Surah Ar-Ra'd.
1: 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Allah teaches us iman. Iman is faith, and faith in the basic tenets of our aqidah. The Quran Kareem indoctrinates four values of iman, of faith. One is Allah is one and His sifat. Number two is the risalat of Anbiya, and especially Muhammadur Rasulullah sallallahu alayhi wasallam. Third is revelation, wahi, and final al Quran al Kareem. And fourth is life after death. These four are mentioned, taught in the Quran over and over and over, till it goes into the mind, into the heart, and into the soul. Allah, from ayat number 1 to ayat number 29, discussed Nabi Kareem sallallahu alayhi wasallam, but emphasized the greatness of Allah subhanahu wa ta'ala and His uluhiyat. When they wanted a sign and bring some proof that you are Nabi of Allah, Allah Ta'ala said, just look at nature around you and you'll find me anywhere and everywhere. But the effect of faith is that we need to be compliant to Allah subhanahu wa ta'ala. And the height of faith, of iman and yaqeen is itminan qalb. Total rest in the heart, assurance in the heart, comfort in the heart, and that is attained by the dhikr of Allah subhanahu wa ta'ala. Allah is explaining the same thing in the theme in a very unique way. Allah's kalam is so beautiful, so beautiful. Kadhalik, like that, how we emphasize iman in Allah subhanahu wa ta'ala, let's look at another angle of our iman and faith, which we cannot do without. Kadhalika, أَرْسَلْنَاكَ, we have sent you, O Muhammad sallallahu alayhi wasallam. We are so lucky to be of the ummah of Muhammadur Rasulullah sallallahu alayhi wasallam. Allah is telling Nabi, talking to Nabi Kareem sallallahu alayhi wasallam. The kuffar of Makkah generally are opposed to Nabi Kareem sallallahu alayhi wasallam. Like today also, most of the world don't want to accept the risalat of Nabi Kareem sallallahu alayhi wasallam. كذلك أرسلناك في أمة, in a nation, in a people, in a community. قد خلت من قبلها أمم, there have been many nations, races, superpowers that came before. Ad, Thamud, people of Nuh alayhi salatu wasalam, people of Lut alayhi salatu wasalam, people of that Ibrahim alayhi was sent to. So many nations came before. They thought they were powerful, they thought they were great, but to rescue them, Allah Ta'ala sent Anbiya alayhi salatu wasalam, and finally Muhammadur Rasulullah sallallahu alayhi wasallam, to beginning with the Quraysh and the Arabs, and then to Madina Munawwara, to the Yahud and Ahl Kitab, until today to the entire world. 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Tilawat means to over and over read the same message. And that is compulsory. Utlu ma uhiya ilayka min al-kitab. Recite what has been revealed to you of the scripture. It was in the Arabic language to the Arabic people. So with the recitations come the understanding. And the more we recite, the more the understanding should come in. Itatlu alayhimu alladhi awhayna ilayk. What we have revealed unto you. So the one is Tawheed in Allah subhanahu wa ta'ala. Second was the Risalat of Anbiya and of Muhammadur Rasulullah sallallahu alayhi wa sallam. Third year is Wahi, that Allah has sent this to us. All other Anbiya's signs, miracles went with them. The miracle of Nabiya Kareem sallallahu alayhi wa sallam is going to stay till the day of Qiyamah. لِتَتْلُوا عَلَيْهِمُ الَّذِي أَوْحَيْنَا إِلَيْكَ. Allah give the Ummah Tawfiq to recite the Quran and to recite it with understanding and with a niyyah that they acknowledge what is in it and to be compliant to what is in the Quran Kareem. That is a total full tilawat of the Quran Kareem. Allah give us tawfiq. لِتَتْلُوا عَلَيْهِمُ الَّذِي أَوْحَيْنَا إِلَيْكَ. وَهُمْ يَكْفُرُونَ بِالرَّحْمَنِ وَهُمْ يَكْفُرُونَ بِالرَّحْمَنِ. Inshallah, we'll discuss this tomorrow. The Arabs had a problem with the word Ar-Rahman, and we are so lucky that in every rakat, in every surah Fatiha, we read Bismillah ar-Rahman ar-Rahim. We can make dhikr of Ar-Rahman, Ar-Rahman. Allah is so gracious and merciful. He is saying here that what I've sent to you is my mercy. And Allah Ta'ala himself says that his mercy overpowers his anger. So we are so lucky to be acknowledged in the mercy of Allah subhanahu wa ta'ala. Allah give us tawfiq to bond with Allah. And may Allah have mercy on us to keep us with iman, die with iman, and raise on the day of Qiyamah with iman. And to have our complete faith in Anbiya alayhi salatu wasalam, Muhammadur Rasulullah sallallahu alayhi wa sallam. And may we really, really, really accept the Quran in totality. Allah grant us tawfiq. Ameen.

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1: Assalamu alaikum wa rahmatullahi wa barakatuh. The day today, the 1st of Jumad al-Ula 1448, corresponding to the 12th of October 2026. In your local news, DA's Etiquini mayoral candidate Hanif Hussain has pledged 10 billion rand for water infrastructure if the party wins control of the metro. He blames years of underinvestment for 13,000 active leaks and water losses of 65%. Hussain says the DA would replace aging pipes, repair leaks and reduce reliance on water trucks.
2: The water crisis in Etiquini, that water crisis and the 65% of water loss in Etiquini is brought to you proudly by the ANC who is missing in action today. That's their five-year track record. And so on the 5th of November, one of the first things that we're going to do is to start working towards putting 10 billion rand towards the water infrastructure here in Durban. We have a serious problem in that the ANC over the last 20 years has not invested in the water infrastructure here. And that's why we've got 13,000 active water leaks throughout the city. The 65% you talked about, it's the DA that actually been exposing this over the last 3 or 4 years. That's how South Africa knows about the 65% water loss, because we put that on the table.
1: Other local news, the presidency has called on the public to respect former President Jacob Zuma's medical privacy and ongoing speculation about his health. Minister in the presidency, Kumbo Tsontsaveni, says President Cyril Ramaphosa has asked the Surgeon General to oversee Zuma's medical care. And Tsaveni says details of Zuma's condition may only be released by his medical team with his consent, stressing that his status as a former president does not remove his right to confidentiality.
3: President Jacob Zuma has not been well, and he's now been put under treatment by doctors. The Surgeon General of our Defence Force has been well briefed, and we wish President Zuma well. We wish him a very quick recovery, and we want him to be well and up and continuing to serve the people of South Africa in whichever way.
1: On the African continent, Eritrea has urged the United Nations to take deterrent measures following the what it described as Ethiopia's declaration of war over the Tigray region. Eritrean Foreign Minister Osman Saleh warned that the situation could cause widespread destruction and destabilize the region. The appeal comes after Ethiopia accused Eritrean troops of launching an invasion and advancing up to 60 kilometers into Tigray.
4: Right now, we're facing a severe crisis. Children and the elderly are suffering from hunger. Furthermore, sick people are dying due to a lack of medical treatment. We urge the concerned authorities to help us immediately.
1: In your UMA News, Gaza's health ministry says more than 2,000 Palestinians have died while waiting for medical evacuation since

0: and prosecutors are investigating the incident. And in your finances now, the rand is trading at 16.52 to the dollar, 21.86 to the pound, and 18.51 to the euro. Gold is trading at 4,193.87 per fine ounce, and Brent crude oil is at 104.72 a barrel. In your Salah times, in Johannesburg, Zohar sets in at 11.59 a.m. and in Durban at 11.48 a.m. I'm Nina Bambeni with your Radio Islam News at this hour.
1: 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Grow spiritually with tafsir and hadith segments. Sabahul Muslim, the only way to start your day. Sabahul Muslim is brought to you by Mercedes-Benz Johannesburg South, agents for Mercedes-Benz cars, Mercedes-Benz vans, and Mercedes EQ. The only Muslim-owned Mercedes-Benz dealership in Johannesburg.

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It is a Monday morning, يوم الاثنين, the 1st of Jumad al-Ula, 1448, which is also the 12th of October 2026. Sulaiman Rawdat is the name, inshallah, by the permission and the grace, the mercy and the decision of Allah tabaraka wa ta'ala. I will be keeping you company between now and 9 a.m. We welcome those listening to us on the radio in Gauteng, medium wave 1548. Those listening to us throughout South Africa, DSTV's audio bouquet, channel 826. Those listening to us throughout Southern Africa, free-to-air satellite decoders. And then those listening to us globally via audio streaming on the website, radioislam.co.za. Well, Allah tabaraka wa ta'ala has blessed us with another Islamic lunar month, which commenced last night when the moon sighting was confirmed by the United Ulama Council of South Africa. With the commencement of Jumad al-Ula, it's now a four-month countdown to the Mubarak and blessed month of Ramadan. Subhanallah. You know, months move on. Life moves on. No one waits for no one and nothing waits for nobody. So on the one hand, we don't have a guarantee that we will see the month of Ramadan. We should make dua to Allah tabaraka wa ta'ala for that. On the other hand, it's natural and it's actually something which is positive for us to be counting down towards the great month of Ramadan and anticipating it and looking forward to it. May Allah tabaraka wa ta'ala enable us to lead such lives that make us worthy in the eyes of Allah tabaraka wa ta'ala to witness another Ramadan. May Allah enable us to live the next 4 months such that it becomes the best 4 months in our lives preceding the great month of Ramadan. We commence by reflecting on the attributive name of Allah tabaraka wa ta'ala, Al-Hasib, the being who suffices for everyone. He's fully aware of his servants, for whom he suffices and whom placed their trust in him, and who he recompenses for their good and evil actions, be it big or small, according to his wisdom and knowledge. Allah is sufficient for his servants as they are ever dependent on him. In fact, their existence cannot be comprehended without him. He, Allah, is their creator, maker, sustainer, and suffices for them in this world and the after. None partner him in these qualities. If someone thinks that someone besides Allah is sufficient for him, then this is a false notion and grave error, because everything comes into existence by Allah's command, and it remains in existence by his command, and it goes into non-existence by his command. The one who becomes Allah's, Allah suffices for him. The quality of Hasib is such which cannot be appropriate for anyone besides Allah tabaraka wa ta'ala. There is none in existence. There is not in existence any such being who is solitary and sufficient for others besides Allah. Allah alone is sufficient for everyone and everything without any exception. By the command of Allah, things are granted their existence. Allah grants them continuity and grants them perfection.

Our dua for this morning is narrated by Abdullah bin Umar radiallahu anhuma, recorded in the Sahih of Imam Muslim. Allahumma khalaqta nafsi wa anta tawaffaha, laka mamatuha wa mahyaha, in ahyaytaha fahfadha, wa in amattaha faghfir laha, Allahumma inni as'aluka al-afiyah. Oh Allah, you are the one who created my soul, and you are the one who will take it back. Its death and life are in your control. If you keep it alive, then protect it. And if you give it death, then grant it forgiveness. Oh Allah, I beg you for afiyah. Afiyah, we've explained multiple times, has a comprehensive meaning. Good health, peace, safety, security, contentment, overall goodness and well-being.

0: So first up, we'll be speaking to political analyst Michael Atkins. There is still a lot of question marks, theories and counter theories circulating as to what is the current state of former President Jacob Zuma and whether he is critically ill or not. From the party, from the family, in media reports, there seem to be conflicting suggestions. Although, to be honest, I think in recent days, it's moved towards, being a bit more of a serious issue from what initially some reports are suggesting was just a routine checkup. There are other factors that have come into play, and we'll unpack that with Michael in a short while, inshallah. After the recitation of Surah Yasin, we'll take a look at the morning newspapers. Then the situation in South Africa has been of great concern, especially in the Durban region in recent days. The looting and the burning of shops and cars. The situation in Riyadh is one that is being watched internationally because it has not only regional but global implications. There's also talks about impacts on flights, to and from Umrah, although Riyadh Airport is primarily impacted at the moment, and most of those who go for Umrah would go from or will land in Madinatul Munawwara, or they would land in Jeddah. But nonetheless, we'll discuss that just after 7. The latest in terms of Palestine with Maulana Ibrahim Musa at about 7:20. Just after the 7:30 headlines, we've got Maulana Wajah with us in studio. Tafsir of Surah Alif Lam Mim As-Sajda. Qanita Hunter joins us on the line for the weekly edition of the Debrief Network. We talk KZN politics after 8, inshallah. And then closer to 8:45, we talk about another region in Africa, and that is Eritrea. So that's what you can look forward to between now and 9 o'clock here on Sabah on Muslim. It's coming up to 20 minutes past 6.
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0: This is Sabahul Muslim.
1: Questions are being asked after it emerged that the MK party leader, former President Jacob Zuma, is receiving medical treatment after falling ill in KwaZulu-Natal, with his brother reportedly expressing concern about his health. Now, according to reports, Zuma was being treated in intensive care in hospital, while the MK's national spokesperson said his condition was serious. President Ramaphosa on Friday confirmed that Zuma was receiving treatment, and yesterday the minister in the presidency said they can't divulge any details. That's his confidential matter, and it's up to him and his family whether they want to alert the public in terms of exactly what the issue is. Political analyst Michael Atkins joins us on the line. A very good morning to you and welcome.
2: Hi, good morning.
1: So have we moved on now from the initial theory that he was just going in for a routine checkup? Is it pretty much accepted now that there is something serious at play here?
2: Look, there's a lot of discussion, and sometimes one can judge from the heat of the reactions to the news that there is something there. Obviously, we should avoid drawing any conclusions and even avoid relying on single sources for news. You know, that's obviously a normal caution.
1: In terms of what has happened subsequently, right, to the public being alerted that he was in hospital, we've heard the likes of Emmanuel Emanye from his foundation and from his party saying there's disproportionate focus on his health. There are others who say, well, he is a former president, and that in terms of current politics, is the head of a party which was the biggest disruptor in the last elections and is likely to have a significant impact on this election, and hence all attention is understood. What's your thoughts on that?
2: Look, there's no question that the public in general, for various reasons, does have a strong interest in what the state of Mr. Zuma's health is. Whether you're a supporter or an opponent or whatever it is, there is a legitimate interest. The clash between personal dignity, privacy, and public interest is actually quite a tricky one in public life and in our law. So there's no easy answer as to how this should be handled, but the interest is real and understandable.
1: His health, what impact does that have on the upcoming elections? There are those who say that it's likely to gain him, or his party rather, sympathy votes, even if he were to survive. But if he was to be seen as ill and not being treated all that well by the state, that politically it may play in the favor of the MK party.
2: Look, I'm not going to speculate about the politics per se, but it is a known factor that, on the one hand, a sympathy vote is a very real factor, and it's not at all the same. But we should note how the IFP functioned after the passing of Mangosuthu Buthelezi, that a well-known, long-standing figure will sort of bring about a reaction within the public. So yes, the sympathy vote would be one of the factors that could well arise from this.
1: The comparison you draw with Mangosuthu Buthelezi, does it speak then to the question that, irrespective of the current health status of former President Jacob Zuma, if he's no longer around, there's always been this kind of popular theory that would be the beginning of the end of the MK. And others then point towards the IFP and say, but hold on, that was also a personality-based party, and it seems to be doing fairly well, all things considered, after the demise of its founder and leader. Are there any differences between the MK party and IFP that would impact on that question, an MK party's prospects post-Zuma?
2: Look, I make no judgments about, your term personality-based party, but clearly Mr. Zuma has been the major driving force with the MK party. What we don't know is what will happen and who will assume the reins of power within the party if Mr. Zuma is no longer able to function on a day-to-day basis. There could be a clear and clean transition, if one can put it that way. And in that case, the party may well continue to function in a way that would surprise many. If, however, there is not a clean transition to others taking the day-to-day decisions that Mr. Zuma has done, then it would be understandable if the party was not as effective at decision-making. And in that case, yes, one would expect an effect. You know, parties like MK have relied on the ground campaigning. The ANC, you know, through the same people, has done that over many elections. So it is how effectively the decision making moves on to other people that will determine which way it goes in that regard.
1: On that point, then, I suppose his incapacity at the moment, being in hospital, would also give rise to the question in terms of the prospects of the party going into this election, considering that all political power and control rests with him exclusively in terms of how the MK party currently operates.
2: Yes, look, this is the factor. I think there's a great deal that we don't know, so people should be very careful, very wary of making assumptions, but that will be the key question. If there is a power vacuum, and particularly if there is internal conflict, then you can expect a negative effect. But if it does transition smoothly, then the effect is obviously going to be a lot less. But for those of us watching on with great interest, we caution would be the wisest approach to these questions.
1: All right, Michael, thank you so much for your time and for chatting. We really appreciate it.
2: Thank you.
1: That was political analyst Michael Atkins sharing with us his thoughts on the current situation with former President Jacob Zuma. He's hospitalized. You can see from the kind of attention that it's getting and the kind of reaction that he's getting that it is a little bit more serious than a routine checkup visit, which we were told initially. How serious? That is a big question mark. The presidency is not going to divulge. They say it's a personal matter. The party doesn't seem to want to say too much, although the spokesperson is reported to have said that it is a serious condition. What is likely to happen if he was to pass on the party is a long-term discussion. But what is likely to happen in the short term, with him being in hospital, who's now in charge of the party? Remember, he was kind of exclusively in charge, hiring and firing every other day. What happens now, going forward, in terms of who's really going to run the party at a very critical time, less than a month before the upcoming elections? It's coming up to 6:30. We break for the latest news headlines. Then the recitation of Surah Yasin by Sheikh Ibrahim Dosari. We'll be back just before 7, taking a look at the morning newspapers and what's the headlines there.
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4: Assalamu alaikum wa rahmatullahi wa barakatuh. The date in your news headlines locally. The DA's Etiquini mayoral candidate Hanif Hussain has pledged 10 billion rand for water infrastructure if the party wins control of the metro.
5: The water crisis in Etiquini. That water crisis and the 65% of water loss in Etiquini is brought to you proudly by the ANC, who is missing in action today. That's their 5-year track record. And so on the 5th of November, one of the first things that we're going to do is to start working towards putting 10 billion rand towards the water infrastructure here in Durban. We have a serious problem in that the ANC over the last 20 years has not invested in the water infrastructure. And that's why we've got 13,000 active water leaks throughout the city. The 65% you talked about, it's the DA that actually been exposing this over the last 3 or 4 years. That's how South Africa knows about the 65% water loss, because we put that on the table.
4: On the African continent, Eritrea has urged the United Nations to take deterrent measures following what it describes as Ethiopia's declaration of war over the Tigray region.
6: Right now, we're facing a severe crisis. Children and the elderly are suffering from hunger. Furthermore, sick people are dying due to a lack of medical treatment. We urge the concerned authorities to help us immediately.
4: In your Umma News, Gaza's health ministry says more than 2,000 Palestinians have died while waiting for medical evacuation since the Rafah crossing closed in May 2024. And lastly, Chile's state-owned mining company, Codelco, has suspended part of its operations at the El Teniente mine after a landslide killed 2 workers. I'm Nina Bambeni with your news headlines.
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3: Well, it's just gone 6:57. It's time for us to take a look at the headlines in the newspapers this morning. Nina, good morning and welcome.
4: Good morning. Thank you for having me.
3: In the Star, SANDF arrests risk security shutdown.
4: So South African police face a precarious operational dilemma after high-level briefings warned that arresting six SANDF Special Forces members could spark an armed confrontation between the state security agencies.
3: Government seeks reprieve from courts, also in the Star this morning.
4: Yes, the government will approach the courts for guidance and implementing a constitutional court asylum ruling amid public concern and unrest while introducing new registration system and addressing security concerns.
3: Judge Pillay says Nobel Peace Prize must strengthen support for rule of law.
4: Yes, human rights pioneer Judge Navanatham Navi Pillay has dedicated her life to the pursuit of justice. And now at 85, her Nobel Peace Prize win has given fresh weight to her message that there can be no lasting peace without justice and the rule of law.
3: Inter-citizen, why is this man not in cuffs?
4: So despite a high court ordering his arrest 5 years ago, the ex-speaker of municipality in Mpumalanga is still walking free, facing a string of criminal allegations, including claims he led a vigilante group dubbed the Yellow Overalls Gang. Kaya Sekhone dismissed it as an old claim.
3: In the Mercury, Jacob Zuma's health is private, says Ntshavheni.
4: Yes, Minister in the Presidency, Nkumbuzo Ntshavheni, has warned against continued questioning over former medical condition. Zuma's health, saying his medical condition is a private matter that should be left to the doctor's family and President Cyril Ramaphosa.
3: Incoming councillors need ongoing training to improve municipality, also in the Mercury.
4: Yes, experts and MPs are calling on the South Africa Local Government Association to intensify its training of councillors as professionalization of local government becomes a key focus ahead of the election of new administrations next month.
3: Right, that seems to be the morning newspapers. The Cape Times has similar stories.
4: Yes.
3: It's just gone 1:30 before 7. Let's try and give you an update in terms of what the weather is looking like for today and for the week ahead. It's much warmer now, mashallah. let's hope it stays that way. We are now moving deeper into spring, right? We're still not in summer. Today we look at a maximum of 29 degrees. Tomorrow 31, Wednesday 28, Thursday 30. Friday 31, but there's rain predicted on Friday. That's for Johannesburg. If you look at Durban, 29 today, 26 tomorrow, 28 on Wednesday, 29 on Thursday, and then 30 on Friday. No rain predicted during the week. Cape Town, the temperatures are much cooler. 17 today, 20 tomorrow, 18 on Wednesday, 20 on Thursday, 21 on Friday, with a little bit of prediction of rain come Friday. Port Elizabeth, Quebecha, 26 today, but some rain predicted. 20 tomorrow, overcast. 25 on Wednesday. And then 22 on Thursday and 25 on Friday. So that's what you can look forward to in terms of the weather predictions for this week in the major cities.
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4: Assalamu alaikum wa rahmatullahi wa barakatuh. The date today, the 1st of Jumad al-Ula 1448, corresponding to the 12th of October 2026. In your local news, questions are being asked after it emerged that the MK party leader, former president Jacob Zuma, is receiving medical treatment after falling ill in KwaZulu-Natal, with his brother expressing concern about his health. According to reports, Zuma was being treated in intensive care in a hospital, while the MK party national spokesperson said that his condition was serious. President Cyril Ramaphosa confirmed on Friday that Zuma was receiving medical treatment. Radio Islam discussed the implications with political analyst Michael Atkins, who explained to us whether there is growing concern that former President Jacob Zuma's condition is more serious than initially believed to be a routine checkup.
8: There's a lot of discussion, and sometimes one can judge from the heat of the reactions to the news that there is something there. Obviously, we should avoid drawing any conclusions and even avoid relying on single sources for news. You know, that's obviously a normal caution.
4: Michael told us how he reviews the public focus on Jacob Zuma's health, given his status as a former president and the political influence of his party ahead of the elections.
8: There's no question that the public in general, for various reasons, does have a strong interest in what the state of Mr. Zuma's health is. You know, whether you're a supporter or an opponent or whatever it is, there is a legitimate interest. The clash between personal dignity, privacy, and public interest is actually quite a tricky one in public life and in our law. So there's no easy answer as to how this should be handled, but the interest is real and understandable.
4: In other local news, ANC Tukwini mayoral candidate Cyril Xaba was absent from the We the Nation Elections 2026 debate at Mangosuthu University of Technology in Umlazi on Sunday. Candidates from the EFF, DA, IFP and MK party, along with independent candidates, attended the debate. The reason for Xaba's absence remains unclear. Xaba is the incumbent mayor facing public criticism over service delivery. The Auditor General reported 4.4 billion rand in irregular expenditure by the municipality in the 2024-25 financial year. On the African continent, at least 139 people, including a 15 children, have died after a migrant boat capsized off Djibouti while traveling to Yemen. The International Organization for Migration says 82 Ethiopian nationals survived the incident, while 84 others remain missing. The boat capsized on Thursday night near the port town of Obok, according to the UN agency.
9: A boat carrying many migrants attempting to reach Yemen capsized off the coast of Obok between Guheria and Godoria. On board were men and women, but also children. The provisional toll is particularly heavy. The toll could rise further as search operations are still underway. The IOM's working alongside local authorities, in particular the prefecture of Obok, which is coordinating operations on the ground. The first survivors found have been cared for by the IOM.
4: In your UMA news, Mahataha, a 43-year-old mathematics teacher, has spent 20 years teaching girls mathematics. She writes equations on the blackboard before asking her students to work through the problems. Over the years, Taha has helped generate

0: and Brent crude oil is at 104.72 a barrel. In your Salah times, in Johannesburg, Zohar sets in at 11:59 a.m. and in Durban at 11:48 a.m. I'm Nina Bambeni with your Radio Islam News at this hour.
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4: Sabah al-Muslim is brought to you by Mercedes-Benz Johannesburg South. Agents for Mercedes-Benz cars, Mercedes-Benz vans and Mercedes EQ.
5: The only Muslim-owned Mercedes-Benz dealership in Johannesburg.

0: There's rising concern globally because of the escalating conflict between the Houthis in Yemen and Saudi Arabia because of a variety of issues. One of them is travel to and from Saudi Arabia for Umrah. On the weekend, we saw deadly attacks on Riyadh's international airport, and as a result, there have been significant disruptions to air travel. Now, for those traveling for Umrah from South Africa, the important thing to remember is that most of the impact is in Riyadh. And South Africans generally would travel for Umrah to and from Jeddah or Madinatul Munawwara. So according to announcements made by the airlines and international aviation reports, they are confirmed cancellations affecting both Jeddah and Madinatul Munawwara. It does not mean that those airports are totally closed, nor does it mean that Umrah has been suspended. Other flights are continuing to operate, but some flights have been cancelled. Now, what happens next will depend on security developments and decisions taken by the airlines in terms of how they assess the situation and what they feel needs to happen. The South African Embassy in Riyadh, the Consulate General in Jeddah, their advisory, which was dated 11th October, that has just urged South Africans to confirm their flights directly with airlines before proceeding to airports. And they've also warned South Africans against all travel to Yemen because of the situation there. So, simply put, verify your particular flight, including connecting flights. Remain in contact with your Umrah operator and follow official advisories. We must take the situation seriously. It's not something to be taken lightly. But at the same time, we need to avoid creating unnecessary panic through unverified reports. So informed caution rather than speculation or alarm is what the situation requires. In short, there have been some cancellations, Emirates Airlines, etc., from Jeddah and Medina, but no total cancellation of flights, no total closure of the airports, and definitely no total suspension of Umrah. So be aware, be cautious, but don't create unnecessary panic. All right, just gone 13 minutes past 7, right? Now we look at the broader situation, though, as far as Yemen is concerned. There are five things, you know, that are of worthy of consideration. Why is Yemen attacking Saudi Arabia? You've got to revisit this question over and over again. It's not Yemen as a whole. It's the Houthi movement. Saudi has been supporting those in opposition to the Houthis. I'll leave it there for now. There's much more detail we've discussed in the past and which we will discuss in the future. But just to bring things into perspective again, what has triggered the latest escalation? This issue now about the Red Sea coast, right? The Houthis kept its strategic territory along Yemen's western coastline. Then there was a counteroffensive which Saudi backed to try and regain some of that territory. And now there's what they call retaliatory escalation. The Houthis have responded with attacks on Saudi infrastructure, and Saudi has intensified attacks inside of Yemen. Bab al-Mandab, why is it so important? We've discussed in the past. It's a narrow passage connecting the Red Sea with the Gulf of Aden and the Indian Ocean. It's a strategic route for commercial shipping, oil exports, and vessels that travel through the Suez Canal. So you've got Bab al-Mandab, and you've got the Strait of Hormuz. There is the link between the Houthis and Iran, but we should not oversimplify. The Houthis also have their own territorial ambitions within Yemen. Now, the most important thing is, why do airports matter? It's not about how much of damage they can inflict on one particular airport or how many flights get cancelled or not cancelled. In recent years, Saudis have been pushing big time, you know, to try and make Saudi Arabia a tourist destination of choice. And this undermines traveler confidence. We saw this happening earlier in the year when it came to the Gulf, or when it came to the Emirates, rather. People just didn't want to go to Dubai or Abu Dhabi for holiday anymore. They didn't want to take the risk of booking and then, you know, having the flights cancelled or booking and going there and getting stuck, which would be even worse. And that's the kind of confidence that they're trying to shatter, that Saudi Arabia should not be considered, at least in the short term, as a destination for tourism. And we know that that impacts then on the overall kind of image of the country. It does impact in terms of income, etc. Dubai took quite a bit of knock financially in the earlier part of the year. So that, in a nutshell, would be why they seem to be attacking airports. It's just gone 7:15. Time now for our hadith for the morning. Then the Palestine report with Mawlana Ibrahim Musa. After 7:30, Mawlana Wajah will be with us. Tafsir of Surat Alif Lam Mim Sajda will continue. And then the deep report with Qanita Hunter. In the next hour, we're going to talk politics in KZN. I mean, there's been great concern over the looting and the rioting and all of that in the last couple of days. We'll also talk about what's happening in Ethiopia, and we will launch our theme discussion for this week. So there's a lot to look forward to between now and 9 o'clock here on Sabahul Muslim.
1: Hadith discussions on Sabahul Muslim.
0: عن عائشة رضي الله عنها قالت كفن رسول الله صلى الله عليه وسلم في ثلاثة أثواب بيض سحولية من كرسف ليس فيها قميص ولا عمامة متفق عليه. 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None of these garments was a shirt or a turban. Suhuli means the place of origin. It's attributed to the place of origin, which is in Yemen. Alama Aini rahimahullah has mentioned that during the time of Nabi sallallahu alayhi wa sallam, garments from Yemen were popular. So it was three garments made of suhuli cotton, which was used as the kafan and the shroud for Rasulullah sallallahu alaihi wasallam. It was white, and this is what is preferred. It is preferred that the kafan and the shroud be white, and the virtues of white we have discussed many times in the past.
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0: Maulana, assalamu alaikum wa rahmatullahi wa barakatuh, and welcome.
10: Wa alaikum salam wa rahmatullahi wa barakatuh, Maulana.
0: Global Day of Solidarity with Gaza.
10: Yes, it took place over this past weekend to mark 3 years of the genocide in Gaza. Hundreds of thousands of people joining coordinated pro-Palestine activities and marches, rallies worldwide on Saturday to condemn the ongoing genocide. Obviously, the key themes of this were that the genocide has not ended, the fact that people around the world continue to stand with Palestine despite determined efforts to be able to erase it from the agenda, and to continue to show that kind of solidarity with people in Gaza to keep their hopes up. The Global Alliance for Palestine said the mobilization involved at least 325 events worldwide. Here in South Africa, we had another activity that took place in Cape Town, and one significant part of the march that started, as it traditionally does, in District 6 before going to the Western Cape Legislature, was the unfurling of a 20-meter banner bearing the names of more than 22,000 children that were killed during the genocide. And as Nigel Branken, obviously a significant figure within the solidarity movement from the Christian community, had said that I'm convinced now more than ever that if we want to fight any kind of regime change efforts in South Africa, we have to ramp up our efforts to also raise awareness of the dangers of the Israeli apartheid state, because empire will fight to undermine our human rights based on constitutional democracy here in South Africa, teaching us all to hate in an effort to undermine what remains of our rule of law.
0: Now, the CIA is warning about Israeli fragility.
10: Yes, this is a report by CIA experts tasked with providing alternative analysis. So, yeah, this is not the traditional, basically, heartland of the CIA. It's a sub-team of the CIA that was contracted to provide what they would say is a contrarian perspective. And it says that Israel is at risk of internal collapse or civil war because of tensions amongst Israelis. It didn't look at what Palestinian resistance or resilience would do to the Israeli state. This report was titled Fracture from Within, and said that Israel faces a volatile situation, particularly ahead of the 27th October elections coming up very shortly, where Netanyahu will be fighting for his political future. Not many of these issues are really not new, where they, for instance, said that the most divisive Israeli political issue is the long-standing exemption from military service by the ultra-Orthodox, and how that has been exacerbated given that reservists have been called upon much more extensively in the past 2 years. It also looked at the fact that heavily armed Israeli veterans are trying to assimilate back into civilian life, and if they can maintain their weapons at home, especially carrying assault rifles in public, the dangers that that could pose for people being trigger happy. It also looked at the rising settler violence in the West Bank and East Jerusalem, the food inflation and the soaring cost of military spending, so economic factors putting pressure on Israeli society. And they also gained out two more factors, which is if foreign technology and AI companies limit the investments and hiring in Israel, what effect could that have? And another, if regional governments decided to curtail their normalization project with Israel, how that deepens isolation and fragility in the state.
0: And then AI is being used to spy on classrooms in Gaza.
10: So let's obviously put that in perspective. One could very much say that AI is used to spy on any other conversation that's happening, anything that's posted on social media, any Zoom meeting. Those capabilities are there not only in Gaza, but anywhere else around the world. But this is particularly being weaponized for a very specific purpose, and this is what is called, in the vision of the Board of so-called Board of Peace and Netanyahu's vision for a post, if you want to say, Hamas-ruled Gaza. They are talking about de-radicalization, and this goes in tandem with two other efforts. One is to change the Palestinian curriculum. The other one being the one changing the Palestinian curriculum, and the other is obviously changing the terrain for education in Gaza. So a U.S. charity, or the second factor, apologies, would be changing or removing UNRWA from the equation of running the schools in Gaza. So a new educational initiative run by an NGO called Gaza Children Village last month raised this particular program, where it said that it worries that it has a particular de-radicalization curriculum in Gaza that it says promotes peace and tolerance, but it's worried that teachers in Gaza might stray from that, so it plans to record classroom conversations and use AI to flag speech that it's deemed hateful or inciting. The charity head is a person by the name of David Hassan, who is a neurosurgeon born in Kuwait, and he outlined his plans in this Zoom meeting that recordings of classroom conversations will be analyzed by AI-powered system to detect so-called anti-Semitic, inciting, or hateful language. If this problematic language is detected, a warning will be sent to him or to his group, and they will be able to then contact the teacher and be able to censor their required adjustments. This has obviously raised severe questions on the way education is going to be approached in post-genocide Gaza, if we get to that particular stage. And for Palestinians, it obviously raises more concerns about the weaponization of AI, specifically after the Israeli military used AI and AI systems to sift through intercepted communications and find what they deemed suspicious speech. And because of that, many people became targets when they weren't ought to be targets during the genocide in Gaza.
0: All right, Maulana, shukran so much for your time. Really appreciate it.
10: Wa alaikum assalam
0: wa rahmatullahi wa barakatuh. That was this week's Palestine Report. Coming up now to 7:30.
4: Sabahul Muslim is brought to you by Mercedes-Benz Johannesburg South. Agents for Mercedes-Benz cars, Mercedes-Benz vans and Mercedes EQ.
11: The only Muslim-owned Mercedes-Benz dealership in Johannesburg. 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
12: Assalamu alaikum wa rahmatullahi wa barakatuh. The day-to-day in your news headlines, rather, ANC Tekwini mayoral candidate Cyril Qaba was absent from the We Nation election 2026 debate at Mangosuthu University of Technology in Umlazi on Sunday. And on the African continent, at least 139 people, including 15 children, have died after a migrant boat capsized off Djibouti while traveling to Yemen.
13: A boat carrying many migrants attempting to reach Yemen capsized off the coast of Abak between Guheria and Godoria. On board were men and women, but also children. The provisional toll is particularly heavy. The toll could rise further as search operations are still underway. The IOM's working alongside local authorities, in particular the prefecture of Obok, which is coordinating operations on the ground. The first survivors found have been cared for by the IOM.
12: In your Umu News, Maha Taha, a 43-year-old mathematics teacher, has spent 20 years teaching girls mathematics in Gaza. And lastly, China has imposed sanctions on Paraguay's communications minister and Belize foreign minister over their country's diplomatic ties with Taiwan. I'm Nina Bambeni with your news headlines.
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14: 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An on-air cryptic crossword to get you thinking. 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

0: Muawaja, assalamu alaikum wa rahmatullahi wa barakatuh.
1: Wa alaikum assalam wa rahmatullahi wa barakatuh.
0: How are you?
1: Alhamdulillah, I'm very well, ma. Jazakallah so much for asking. And how are you keeping? How's the whole trip? And hopefully everything did go well. We did got to see one or two of the clips that came up from there. Alhamdulillah, very interesting.
0: Yeah, so attended the Global Association of Islamic Schools conference in Jakarta, Indonesia. This is where it was held this year, Monday, Tuesday, Wednesday. The week prior to that, I was working. I wasn't on air, but I was working. There was a lot of behind-the-scenes work that needed to be taken care of. Then we went into the Ulama conference, alhamdulillah. And then from the Ulama conference, I departed, went to Indonesia. I reached there on the morning when the conference had just started. Conference was quite intense. I mean, it has evolved in moving away from, you know, too many keynote speeches, more towards breakaways and workshops, very technical, some of the topics. But on the in the main, as you may have heard in that interview that I did with Imam Tom Fachin from the US, that he found it to be one of the better conferences. I told him that sometimes people say, you know, okay, so you go for a conference, whatever the conference may be, what changes after that? And it's a valid question to an extent, because at times conferences can become just talk shops. Although I personally don't believe that talk shops necessarily are devoid of any benefit whatsoever. The ideal is not to let it be a talk shop, but to go beyond that. However, just exchanging of ideas and broadening each other's perspectives and horizons are important. That said, this was a bit more technical, and Islamic education is a key part of the vibrancy of the Ummah at the moment in South Africa and globally, and we need to guard against stagnation and retrogression. So yeah, we then had 2 days where we said, okay, let's try and get a sense of Indonesia and Jakarta. I don't know if we managed to get that, really. We traveled. So there is a classmate of ours, Mulana Zainul Iraqi, who I have not met since we graduated, right? That's how many years, Mawaja?
1: 22 years.
0: It took a bit of a while to think. Right. And I've heard from those who have been to Indonesia that he has a very good setup running and an excellent madrasa. To be honest with you, I never reached out to him. I thought time would be so, you know, tight. By the time the conference is over, we'll be so fatigued, so tired, you need a day or so just to recover. Then Friday, go for Juma, see a little bit of Jakarta, and, you know, it's time to come back home. I just touched down in Singapore where I was in transit. Now I need to catch my second flight to from Singapore to Jakarta, and I get a message from him that I heard that you're going to be in Indonesia. So some ulama had gone before the conference, and they had gone to visit already. And I said to him, look, okay, where are you really? And I mean, first time I'm coming to Indonesia, I don't know the layout of the country, distances. He said, yeah, about 5 hours by train. I was like, no, I don't know about that. I just got two flights to come to Indonesia. I got to catch two flights to go back. We've been so busy. I go back to a very, very busy period. 10 hours travel by train, you know, to come and see your madrasa. As much as I would like to, I don't think this is going to happen. And he was like, please do try and make a plan. And while I'm replying to his message, walking in the airport in Singapore from, you know, getting from the one terminal to the next, one of our ustads messaged me for something else, and I told him, you know what, maaf for the delayed reply, but I just landed. And he said, oh, where are you going? And I said, I'm going to Indonesia. He said, you have to go to this madrasa. There's no two ways about it. And then Mawaz Zainul messages back and says that our ustad has said that I mustn't accept no and I must insist. I said, okay, let's see what happens. When I get to the conference, I meet some of the other ulama there who were there, and they said, listen, this is something definitely that you you should consider. So then we did it. Thursday morning, early, 6 o'clock, we got onto a train. We thought of going by plane, but then when we worked it out from the hotel to the airport, check-in, and, you know, the actual journey would be shorter, but the total time would come to more or less the same. About 4 hours and four and a half hours going time by train. It was an interesting experience, comfortable train ride. Got there, right, another 45 minutes drive from the train station to his madrasa, had some refreshments. Read Zohar Salah, had lunch, had a good tour of the madrasa, had a short program for the students. Almost 2,000 students. boys separately, girls separately. A lot of South African NGOs and individuals have invested in that madrasa, so that was good to see. Putting up a whole new block for the girls alone, massive. And doing, you know, HIVs and some university studies being offered, schooling as well as the Alim course, Alima course. Then back to the train station, about 5 hours back, into Jakarta. So the whole day went like that. Mm. Friday, we went to the big masjid there that is massive. They said it can accommodate about 200,000 people for Juma Salah. Saw a little bit of the city. And Saturday morning, we had to leave. Saturday evening, we're back. Jakarta is 5 hours ahead. Singapore is 6 hours ahead. So you're saving time when you fly back. You know, so you leave Saturday morning, but you reach Saturday evening. Nonetheless, a bit of a tiring journey, but a fulfilling one, alhamdulillah.
1: Alhamdulillah, that's good to note, and good to know that Ma got to meet, you know, interact well with our classmate, but I'm sure many other ulama, and as Ma said, you know, these conferences, as much as strenuous as they might be, and, you know, the traveling, etc., but the fact that you get to interact with people and sharing of ideas is always something very good.
0: And absolutely. Alhamdulillah, I got to do a presentation there on mental health. Brother Mohammed Darabai did one on governance. I got to chair one of the sessions, you know, on curriculum development. So some interesting thoughts and processes. How are we doing with the competition?
1: Well, with the competition, it's been Mufti Yusuf was hosting the program most of the time in Ma's absence. So Mufti Zab didn't do much of the competition. So I think we gave them a bit of a break. Now it's back to school for everybody.
0: We're going to like start from fresh, right?
1: Almost there, yeah. I think we're sitting on like about 3 or 4 days. We did do a few times with Ma Daya, host of the program. We did the competition 2 or 3 times. So we're sitting, I think it's day 3 or day 4.
0: Okay, let's hear the first clue.
1: Yeah, so anyway, let's start off. Well, the first clue that we're giving the listeners, Ma, today is this word that we're looking at. It's something that is small. Something, you know, you'd describe as tiny. Something small or something tiny.
0: Okay. Let's wait and see how it goes today, inshallah. Time now for this morning's tafsir.
2: Tafsir with Mawlana Sulaiman Rawat on Sabah al-Muslim.
0: So it's Discount 28. In our last discussion, we wrapped up the first ruku of Surah Alif Lam Mim As-Sajda. If we look at the last two verses, أعوذ بالله من الشيطان الرجيم بسم الله الرحمن الرحيم وقالوا أإذا ضللنا في الأرض أإنا لفي خلق جديد بل هم بلقاء ربهم كافرون. They say, is it that when we are completely mixed and lost in the ground, will we be created anew? Indeed, they deny the meeting with their sustainer. Allah Tabaraka wa Ta'ala has responded to this multiple times in the Quran, that Allah who created you the first time from nothing, why can Allah create you the second time after your body is decomposed in the ground? قُلْ يَتَوَفَّاكُمْ مَلَكُ الْمَوْتِ الَّذِي وُكِّلَ بِكُمْ. Say, the angel of death who is appointed over you takes away your life. ثُمَّ إِلَىٰ رَبِّكُمْ تُرْجَعُونَ. And you are then returned to your sustainer. Now, we stop there, but I want to elaborate on this this point of مَلَكُ الْمَوْتِ, the angel of death. Many times we mispronounce it. We say Malikul Maut. Malik means king. The king of death is Allah, because ultimately life and death is in the control of Allah. Malik means angel. The Arabic language is a very, you know, specific one. So slight difference in pronunciation could result in massive difference in meaning. So Allah says here, it's Malikul Maut that has been appointed, right, over you to take your life. How does it work? Is it one angel? Is it many angels? Here Allah talks about Malik one. In another verse of the Quran, in Surah Nisa, Allah says, "Alladhina tatawaffahum al-malaika," the ones to whom the angels brought death. So Allah used plural. The scholars have explained and said, Israel, he is the chief angel for death. So when Allah talks about one, Allah talks about him. But there are multitudes of angels working under him, right? That's the first explanation. According to Mujahid, he says that before the angel of death, the whole world is very much like an open tray before a human being, in which there are different grains, and he picks whichever grains he wants, a human, right? So the angel of death, as Allah has commanded him, he takes the souls of those whose souls he needs to take. There's a hadith where Nabi Sallallahu Alaihi Wasallam could see the angel of death standing at the head of an Ansari Sahabi, who was on his deathbed. He was about to pass away. And he said, make it easy for my companion. And the angel of death said, look, I make it easy for believers in general. And I see each one of them five times a day. I'm directly acquainted with every one of them, young or old. But nothing happens except if Allah tabaraka wa ta'ala commands it. There is detail that the scholars go into as to whether the angels of death only take the souls of humans or even animals, you know, mosquitoes and insects. The majority view is that only humans, because of the distinguished nature of humans. Everything glorifies Allah. And once it stops glorifying Allah, it dies. It's a direct process that doesn't have the angel of death, playing a part. Then we know that the angel of death complained to Allah that I have to take people's lives, so I'm going to become people are going to see me in a very negative light. And Allah tabaraka wa ta'ala said, don't worry, we have created diseases and different causes of death, and they will attribute that person's demise to the heart attack or to the car accident and not directly to you. But ultimately, those are all just causes. When Allah decides, then that is what will prevail at that particular time. The angel of death does not know, you know, who's going to die when, except after Allah tabaraka wa ta'ala has informed him. And that is the exclusive knowledge of Allah tabaraka wa ta'ala, as we discussed towards the end of the previous surah, Surah Luqman. Now in the next ruku, then Allah tabaraka wa ta'ala mentions, وَلَوْ تَرَى إِذِ الْمُجْرِمُونَ نَاكِسُوا رُؤُوسِهِمْ عِنْدَ رَبِّهِمْ. 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O our sustainer, we have seen and heard, now send us back so that we may do some good. We are now convinced. In other verses of the Quran, Allah says, إِنَّهَا كَلِمَةٌ هُوَ قَائِلُهَا. They just say this. But if they were to go back, they would return to their wrong actions. وَلَوْ شِئْنَا لَآتَيْنَا كُلَّ نَفْسٍ هُدَاهَا. Had we willed, we would have paved the way to the straight path for every soul. In other words, we would have compelled every human to follow the straight path. But that's not in line with divine wisdom. وَلَكِنْ حَقَّ الْقَوْلُ مِنِّي لَأَمْلَأَنَّ جَهَنَّمْ مِنَ الْجِنَّةِ وَالنَّاسِ يَجْمَعِينَ. However, that word of mine has come true. I have to fill hell with jinns and humans together. Which word of Allah? When the devil said to Allah that... فَبِعِزَّتِكَ لَأُغْوِيَنَّهُمْ أَجْمَعِينَ. That I swear by your honor, I shall lead all of them astray. إِلَّا عِبَادَكَ مِنْهُمُ الْمُخْلَصِينَ. Except your chosen servants from among them. Then Allah tabaraka wa ta'ala said, إِنَّ عِبَادِي لَيْسَ لَكَ عَلَيْهِمْ سُلْطَانٌ إِلَّا مَنِ اتَّبَعَكَ مِنَ الْغَاوِينَ. فَإِنَّ جَهَنَّمَ لَهَا مَوْعِدُهُمْ أَجْمَعِينَ. So Allah tabaraka wa ta'ala said to him, in various verses of the Quran, Allah indicates towards this, that when the devil took this oath, that he will try to mislead every one of the creation of Allah tabaraka wa ta'ala. Allah said, yes, you will mislead those whom you will mislead, but those who are sincere, they'll be protected. And those who you mislead, they become part of your army or your followers, and they end up where you end up, in the fire of hell. And that is what Allah tabaraka wa ta'ala is indicating towards here, that has to become a reality. That was the covenant and rather the vow of Allah. فَذُوقُوا بِمَا نَسِيتُمْ لِقَاءَ يَوْمِكُمْ هَذَا. So now taste the punishment for you having forgotten the meeting of this day. إِنَّا نَسِينَاكُمْ وَذُوقُوا عَذَابَ الْخُلْدِ بِمَا كُنْتُمْ تَعْمَلُونَ. We have also forgotten you, meaning you are not remembered in terms of our mercy. Now taste the eternal punishment as a recompense for what you used to do. We'll pause there for today, inshallah, and continue the discussion tomorrow. May Allah tabaraka wa ta'ala grant us the tawfiq and understanding. After the break, we've got the debrief report with Anitanta.
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7: The Debrief Report with award-winning journalist Kwanita Hunter.
0: So mayors and coalition battles dominate the headlines, but it's municipal managers that run the administrations responsible for delivering water, electricity and other essential services. The Debrief Network investigated and examined their multi-million rand pay packages and asked whether residents are getting value for money. The investigation explored how political appointments, instability and weak consequence management affect the running of our biggest cities. So Kanita Hunter joins us this morning on the line to explain who holds the power in a metro, how administrative and political accountability fit together and what needs to change. Kanita, assalamu alaikum wa rahmatullahi wa barakatuh. Welcome.
8: Wa alaikum salam. Shukran for having me, Maulana.
0: So why did you decide to focus on municipal managers rather than mayors? They earn a hefty pay packet. They don't seem to be delivering on what they get paid for.
8: Yeah, so we started off with one shocking fact, and that is many of the metro's municipal managers earn more than the president. So the question is, what justifies these big million rand salaries that they receive with all of these perks like cars and petrol, etc.? And the question and the reality is that no metro has passed clean audit last year. In the last financial year as per the Auditor General. So let's take it like this. If this was a company and the company was a 90 billion rand company as Joburg is, you would want to have the best person running as the CEO of that company. And so you to justify this to get the best person in the job, you'd say this person must earn upwards of 3.8 million. If you're in Cape Town, 4.8. If you're in Durban, the municipal manager earns more than 4 million rand. And so the incentive of why they must be paid these massive salaries is because these budgets are big, it's a lot of work, and yet all facts point us to the reality that these cities are not managed well. In the case of Johannesburg, if this was a company, it would be bankrupt. And so would you pay bonuses to a CEO of a company that is bankrupt? Would you pay, would you give perks like, fancy cars to a company, to a CEO of a company who's unable to deliver its basic services like water in the case of a municipality in Durban, right? And so we started going down the dance to understand what is at the center of administrative power. Because when we talk about the elections and when we talk about voting, we understand that it's absolutely important to vote in this upcoming November 4th election, where we elect councillors. Councillors constitute a council, councils elect a mayor, and then every 5 years, there's a term of a municipal manager that's absolutely important. Now, Mulani, you would know that when we have these discussions with politicians and we raise concerns around failing entities, like the fact that you have these repeated breakdowns of substations in cities, the water issues, they always point to the administration for the failures. They point to them, and who is the head of the administration is these municipal managers. So I want to get a sense of, if we're paying these people so much, what actually is their responsibility, and where does the failure sit? And in all municipalities, speaking to a range of experts in local governance, we understand that the people in charge of the administrative side of our municipalities are not fit for purpose.
0: So the issue is not the high salary, because, you know, technocrats don't come cheap and you don't want to lose them to the private sector. The issue is...
8: But that too, I'm sorry to interrupt, that argument too, as I've uncovered in our piece, is also flawed in some ways, because the metric for you know, the this idea that you pay them high salaries so that they won't be tempted by corruption, that has fell flat on many scores, right? So the question is not about not paying them fairly, but if a city is as ailing as Durban is, does a salary R1 million more than the president of the republic be justified? So in some ways, if this is a state-owned entity that is profitable, or on a turnaround strategy, that argument holds. But in this particular case, where the only experience you need to show is municipal experience, like and I mean, I won't give too much away, but in our piece on YouTube on the Debrief Network, we talk a little bit about the Joburg city manager and the fact that this has been his experience is drawn in question, because yes, you may have a certain amount of experience in a council, but that does not mean you have management skills or other expertise needed to run an entity as big as a metro.
0: Now, we vote for parties and we vote for politicians. So what powers do they have then when it comes to these municipal managers to change things, to effect consequence management, if indeed the right mayor gets elected?
8: So the important thing is that the decision to appoint a municipal manager must be a multi-party. It must be a subject to council and council voting. Now, what we have seen in the past is that political parties use this position to sort of buy cover, right? Mm-hmm. So that's where patronage comes in. And so political parties vie for people who... will basically secure their interest. And so it becomes an extension of the party. Now, let's look at Ikurhuleni, for example. We know that previously the municipal manager there, who is now on trial for corruption and appeared before the Madlanga Commission, that municipal manager is accused of a litany of action, let alone inefficiency and all of that. But there was a sense of impunity under her watch because she had cover from the politicians. And so what we have to do in at the core of it is to say, how do you truly professionalize this ecosystem in a world where you have people who would run medium to large JSA listed companies, that level of skill running the cities, because it's complicated and the problems are complicated, not getting worse. Not getting less. And so it's even worse. And we didn't include it in this piece. When you zoom into a city like Johannesburg, is that it's not only the municipal manager that earns so much, the city manager that earns as much as Floyd Brink does, but there's an entire corporatized environment where you have these entities, City Power, JRA, Joburg Growth Agency, which basically their budgets are just being thrown down the drain when it comes to these high salaries and perks, and very little left over for actual service delivery. And it's worse in smaller municipalities that have very little cash flow, where so much of the money is on things like bonuses, things on salary staff perks, there's no services being done because there's no budget for things like cars and petrol etc. And so the reason why I thought now, when we're talking about local government, when we're excited about local government, to have this conversation is to understand two fundamental things, Monala. The first is that accountability does not start and end on the 4th of November. Mm. Voting is the first manifestation of civic duty, but does not end there. So we have to care about who is the municipal manager. Is this person fit for office, for this thing? If there's an appointment coming up, am I going to my council? Am I having a say in it? Am I objecting and am I raising my objections? And so what we're trying to do is engender a sense of care beyond the fact that you know, ex-mayor is useless at the job. Those platitudes allow these politicians to get away with the things that they get away with. When you zoom into a city like Ekurhuleni, the dysfunction is felt so pronounced to an ordinary person. And then if you just zoom in a little bit and you say, oh, this level of looting and corruption was actually enabled by the city officials. The fact that you could just, you know, get blue lights, criminals could get access to blue lights, it was such an easy thing because they had cover of these city officials. And so I know, you know, it's a lot to think about when you think about, okay, I need to figure out who I'm voting for in terms of my ward councillor, and does things change and does it matter? But at the end of the day, if we have this greater understanding of how government is formed in this partnership or this sort of two-tiered thing between the politics and the administration, And realizing our role in terms of accountability, I don't think that we'll just sort of take it for granted that, oh, you know, we don't have a qualified audit, or you have a, you know, unclean audit from the Auditor General. Ugh, it's fine. That's the basic. Just having a good paper trail of how money is spent is the basis of governance. It's the most simplest form of governance. And so as citizens, when we as media give you all of this bad news all the time, the question you should be asking is, what should I care about and what can I do about it? And so this information about the fact that, hey, do you know how well paid these executives are? And if they're not doing their job, you need to decide whether it's worth your money as a taxpaying resident. And can you put pressure on your elected officials to have only the best appointed to municipal and administrative positions?
0: Khalid, as always, shukran so much for your time.
8: Shukran.
0: Assalamu alaikum wa rahmatullahi wa barakatuh.
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16: Assalamu alaikum wa rahmatullahi wa barakatuh. The date today, the 1st of Jumad al-Ula 1448, corresponding to the 12th of October 2026. In your local news, questions are being asked if it emerged that the MK party leader, former President Jacob Zuma, is receiving medical treatment after falling ill in KwaZulu-Natal, with his brother expressing concern about his health. According to reports, Zuma was being treated in the intensive care in a hospital, while the MK party national spokesperson said that his condition was serious. President Cyril Ramaphosa confirmed on Friday that Zuma was receiving medical treatment. Radio Islam discussed the implications with political analyst Michael Atkins, who explained whether Zuma's health concerns generate sympathy votes for the MK party in the upcoming elections, particularly if supporters believe he is not receiving adequate medical care from the state.
17: It is a known factor that, on the one hand, a sympathy vote is a very real factor, and it's not at all the same, but we should note how the IFP functioned after the passing of Mangosuthu Buthelezi, that a well-known long-standing figure will sort of bring about a reaction within the public. So yes, the sympathy vote would be one of the factors that could well arise from this.
16: Michael told us what differences between the MK party and the IFP could determine whether the MK party survives and remains electorally stronger after Jacob Zuma's departure.
17: Look, I make no judgments about, your term personality-based party. But clearly, Mr. Zuma has been the major driving force with the MK party. What we don't know is what will happen and who will assume the reins of power within the party if Mr. Zuma is no longer able to function on a day-to-day basis.

0: More than 80 people, all Ethiopian nationals, survived as search and rescue operations continued. And this morning on the Palestine Report with Maulana Ibrahim Musa, he spoke to us about the Global Day of Solidarity with Gaza.
1: It took place over this past weekend to mark 3 years of the genocide in Gaza. Hundreds of thousands of people joining coordinated pro-Palestine activities and marches, rallies worldwide on Saturday to condemn the ongoing genocide. Obviously, the key themes of this were that the genocide has not ended, the fact that people around the world continue to stand with Palestine despite determined efforts to be able to erase it from the agenda, and to continue to show that kind of solidarity with people in Gaza to keep their hopes up.
0: And Maulana Musa also spoke to us about the CIA warning about Israelis' fragility.
1: This is a report by CIA experts tasked with providing alternative analysis. So yeah, this is not the traditional basically heartland of the CIA. It's a sub-team of the CIA that was contracted to provide what they would say is a contrarian perspective. And it says that Israel is at risk of internal collapse or civil war because of tensions amongst Israelis. It didn't look at what Palestinian resistance or resilience would do to the Israeli state. This report was titled Fracture from Within and said that Israel faces a volatile situation, particularly ahead of the 27th October elections coming up very shortly, where Netanyahu will be fighting for his political future.
0: And lastly, global oil markets have been unsettled after U.S. President Donald Trump announced an energy ceasefire between Russia and Ukraine. The announcement reportedly caught Ukraine by surprise with no confirmation from Moscow. Meanwhile, Russian attacks on Ukraine's energy infrastructure continue, while Ukrainian strikes have disrupted some Russian digital services. And in your finances, now the rand is trading at 16.50 to the dollar, 21.85 to the pound, and 18.49 to the euro. Gold is trading at 4,189.78 per fine ounce, and Brent crude oil is at 104.72 a barrel. In your Salah times, in Johannesburg, Zohar sets in at 11.59 a.m., and in Durban at 11.48 a.m. I'm Nina Bambeni with your Radio Islam News at this hour.
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5: Well, just gone 9 minutes past eight. We welcome our listeners out in Durban and Pietermaritzburg listening to us via Radio Al Ansar. We welcome our Wajja back in the studio. There's a lot that we've covered this morning. We spoke about the weekend attacks on the airport in Riyadh. There has been massive disruptions to flights from the Riyadh airport, right, and into the Riyadh airport. The big question is about disruptions for people going for Umrah, especially South Africans who fly to and from Madinatul Munawwara or Jeddah. There have been some cancellation of flights from the Gulf, but not widespread cancellations at this stage, nor any total closure of the Jeddah or Medina airport, nor any suspension of Umrah altogether. So far, the South African government is saying, well, just follow up with your travel agent and with whoever you did your booking to see whether you've been affected or not, if you are still to travel or if you are there already and you have to travel back. But we should be careful about unnecessary widespread panic. Some flights may have been affected, but it's not widespread at this stage. Why are they targeting airports? Amongst other reasons, is because Saudi in recent years has been trying to increase tourism and project itself as a venue, you know, for various tourist activities. And when you start hitting airports, naturally you're going to impact on tourist confidence. They're going to be like, hey, I don't want to book. What if I don't end up going? What if the flight gets cancelled? What if I get stuck there? So that's what the Houthis seem to be trying to achieve in the meanwhile.

0: Yes, the other big issue, and we will touch on that somewhat during the course of this hour, is the unrest in South Africa going into the elections, what happened in recent days, the immigration issue coming up again, most acute in Durban, unfortunately. Zuma's health, we spoke about that right in the beginning of the program. It seems like now there's a kind of consensus that it wasn't just a routine checkup. Mm. How serious is it? One is the long-term discussion about whether a party like the MK can survive without its founder. But the more immediate discussion is that does it play to the advantage of the MK? Because, you know, people become more sympathetic if the leader is sick. Or would it be a disadvantage? It's pretty much he was controlling everything. And now he's out of action 3 weeks before an election. In terms of their planning, how does that work? And if you were to weigh both the pros and cons, you know, which way would it lean more? We had that discussion with a political analyst in the last hour. Amongst other things, Palestine we discussed with Mohamed Ibrahim Musa and also with Khanita Hunter on the debrief report about municipal managers and how much they earn, but they don't do their jobs, even though they earn more than the president. And we need to hold the people accountable who are supposed to be holding them accountable, and that's the politicians. Now, Maulana Waja, where are we with the clues?
1: So as far as the clues is concerned, Mo, we've given now one clue earlier this morning. We gave the clue. We said that this word that we're thinking of, the meaning of the word is small. It means something small. Another meaning of the word is something that is insignificant, which kind of like goes hand in hand, right? Something that is small and something that is insignificant. So something that is not important. Those are the two meanings of the word. Something small and trivial, tiny. Something insignificant and unimportant.
0: Something insignificant and unimportant. Okay, let's see what the third clue holds, inshallah. In the last hour, I also spoke to Mawaja. We gave a bit of a report back to the trip to attend the Global Association of Islamic Schools Conference in Indonesia, that where it took place this year. Spoke a little bit about Indonesia, Jakarta, one of the busiest cities and most populated, I think the most populated city in the world, Jakarta. Massive traffic challenges there as well. Biggest Muslim country in terms of actual numbers, Indonesia. So yeah, it was interesting to attend the conference, but it was also interesting to get a little bit of a taste of Indonesia, even though we didn't have too much of time subsequent to the conference before we had to return. After the break, we're speaking to Dr. Lawrence Karomba, and we're talking about coalitions in KZN specifically. How to assess them and what to keep in mind going into the local government elections on November 4th. We talk about food. That's going to be our new theme discussion. I'll tell you why food during the course of this hour. And then Ethiopia is telling the UN it's acting in self-defense against Eritrea. We'll talk about that in about half an hour's time or so, inshallah. So that's what you can look forward to between now and 9 o'clock here on Sabah on Muslim.
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8: This is Sabahul Muslim.
0: With the local government elections approaching on November 4th, attention is turning to what happens when no single party wins enough votes to govern on its own. The Mistra Coalition's Barometer 2026 looks at the experience of coalition governments over the past 4 years. And some of its findings challenged the assumption that coalitions are always unstable. Joining us now is Dr. Lawrence Karomba, a researcher at the Mapungubwe Institute for Strategic Reflection, MISTRA, to discuss what the research tells us, particularly about KwaZulu-Natal and what it means for voters. Very good morning to you and welcome.
9: Good morning. Thanks for having me.
0: In layman's terms, I mean, what are the findings of the barometer?
9: I mean, there's a couple. I think, you know, the one that we probably are all aware of is just the, how widespread coalition politics is becoming. We have roughly one third of South Africa's municipalities now taking place as hung councils after the 2021 election, and that's probably going to rise after the upcoming new local government election, as well as, you know, coalitions at national level in three provinces, including KZN. We found that coalition politics is more stable, I think, than many people, including ourselves at the start of this project, tended to assume. We found that of those governments that were formed in 2021, two-thirds of those basically survived for the next 4 years, without the largest party ever losing power. You know, sometimes the coalition changed, but in roughly a third of cases, what happened was the largest party was able to stay in charge, reshuffle the coalition a little bit, you know, like bring some members in, kick some people out, but keep in power itself. And I think the third thing is that coalition politics is to some extent structurally predictable, right? We can actually identify certain features of coalition governments that allows us to say with some degree of accuracy which ones are more likely to last for a long time.
0: So if you look at, for example, coalitions nationally, right? I think that argument holds very true. There's been a fair degree of stability. If you look at coalitions provincially, even in KZN, The IFP has managed to stay in power, even though the MK has the majority, and at times with the NFP, it looked like the coalition was going to come apart. But then again, on local government level, for example, Johannesburg, we've had so many mayors in recent years that we've forgotten the count. What would be the differing factor in Johannesburg, for example, as compared to other areas where it is holding, as you've just described?
9: Yeah. So you are right, by the way. So KZN is an interesting province because, first of all, coalition politics in KZN is much more widespread than in the rest of the country. I think we have something like half of all municipalities in KZN are currently coalition governed or minority government. And that's now, you know, in the lead up to the upcoming local election, there's a fairly good chance that the province will become more fragmented, and that we'll see more coalition governments after the upcoming local election. Big municipalities, though, like Joburg, Tshwane, Ekurhuleni in Gauteng, you know, these have been very, very complex. And I think part of it is just, you know, these very, very unstable, right? Part of it was because we had, there were patterns of votings in the big cities that just kind of produce big, unstable councils. Another thing is that certain types of governments were attempted, that we in our report identify as tending to be structurally unstable. So you have these big coalitions with lots of parties, lots of different ideological views are included in the coalition and are sometimes opposed to each other. The initial coalitions kind of didn't include the largest party in the council, which we identify as a risk factor that makes premature coalition collapse more likely. And then when you put all these things together, plus when you consider, you know, that the big cities have big budgets, big incentives, lots of national attention, lots of media coverage, lots of potential for parties that succeed in those big cities to elevate their national profile, it creates a lot of incentives for fierce competition that, in my view, probably makes those municipalities less stable.
0: What are the new kind of factors that perhaps we need to consider in terms of coalitions going into this election? Immigration has become a massive issue. We've seen what has happened in recent days in Durban in particular. So if the MK, for example, were to get the majority of the votes in Itikwini, but not necessarily win it outright and would have to govern by coalition, how do factors like immigration and other factors perhaps that are playing out a bit more prominently in recent times going to impact on coalitions and the stabilities of coalitions post November the 4th?
9: Yeah. So, look, I mean, I should say a word of caution here, which is that, you know, our report is not, we're not forecasting the future, or we're not engaged in political polling or anything like that. We're kind of looking at the coalitions that have previously been formed roughly over the past 4 years and looking at the patterns. But that said, I think, you know, there are certain trends that one can obviously identify that are, you know, like outside of our research. I can read the polls just like in, you know, any other voter. And it does seem that there is tremendous dissatisfaction on many issues. And that what this is doing is driving political fragmentation. I think that's the key thing, that, you know, in each successive election for whatever, you know, some voters might be unhappy because of the immigration issue, some people might be unhappy because of economic issues, some people might be unhappy with the status quo because of, you know, whatever. The result from the perspective of electoral arithmetic, though, is that people have been splitting their vote amongst more parties. And you can see this in the party system itself, where parties break away from existing parties. So, you know, like the ANC, obviously we have breakaway parties like the EFF and now the MKP. But, you know, the IFP has also had breakaways like NFP. The DA has had parties, you know, breaking away from it, like arguably Action SA and BOSA. So the parties become split. The composition of councils becomes split. You have more and more parties within each council, and it forces you to create more complex coalitions with more veto players. Because if you have a situation where, you know, you need like 10 different political parties to reach 50% in a council, any one of those parties has enough votes to leave and then bring the government below that 50% threshold, it means that each individual party has a lot of power. And so, you know, that setup is quite unstable dynamic, because now you have a lot of voices that you kind of have to keep each one happy, or else there will be political instability. We could well see that with the rise of the MKP, you know, further extending that trend.
0: So in short, it's not all doom and gloom when it comes to coalitions.
9: Well, you know, to some extent. I mean, like, I think our research does show that they are, our research does show that coalitions are more stable than is often thought. And our research does suggest that maybe political instability is not such a problem as what might have been thought before, right? Like, our research, we've presented some initial findings that even in cases where, you know, you've had a lot of government collapses in the council, for example, it doesn't necessarily indicate in a statistical sense that governments will do worse in terms of audit outcomes. But this is all quite preliminary, and I think there are still a lot of, there clearly are a lot of problems with the way that South African municipalities are run. We obviously need to see much better service delivery for South Africa's citizens. The question of whether coalitions are good or bad, I think, is in some ways it's almost an irrelevant question. Like, we have a political system in South Africa that really encourages this form of government. And so what we need is, you know, good, we need political parties to kind of recognize that fact and to cooperate with each other in transparent forms, and basically just to make the system of government work, because it probably isn't going to go away.
0: Absolutely. Rollins, thank you so much for your time and for chatting to us. We really appreciate it.
9: Thank you for having me on.
0: That was Dr. Lawrence Karomba from MISTRA, the Mapungubwe Institute for Strategic Reflection. He was sharing with us the findings of their barometer, their survey. And in short, it's saying that coalitions are more stable than what we are made to believe. Of course, they have their challenges. And there have been instances like, for example, Johannesburg, where coalitions haven't held all that well, right? But he's saying that if you look at it more in a broad-based way, most of the majority parties have survived without losing power where there has been coalition. And I think it's a key point, because coalitions are reality. All the polls and projections seem to be indicating that in most places, you're going to end up with coalition governments. Some of them, the leading party would have a big, percentage of the vote, although not the majority, and that would make it easier for the coalition to hold. And in other places, less so. For example, Johannesburg. But coalitions, nonetheless, have their realities, have their technicalities, have their challenges. And the more we are, educated in this regard, the more we are able to then better position ourselves in terms of expectation, in terms of engagement, in terms of how we work with the system. So, I thought that was quite an insightful perspective. It's coming up to 8:30 now. Time for the headlines.
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11: Assalamu alaikum wa rahmatullahi wa barakatuh. Making headlines. The Department of Basic Education says contingency measures are in place to protect candidates as nearly 1 million grade 12 learners prepared to write the final examinations. The first paper of the 2026 National Senior Certificate Examinations is scheduled for tomorrow amid heightened tensions over anti-migrant protests in KwaZulu-Natal and Gauteng. Authorities are on high alert amid concerns that the protests unfolding against the backdrop of a constitutional court ruling on asylum applications could disrupt the examination process. Chief Director for National Examinations and Assessments, Priscilla Ogunbanjo, says officials are ready to ensure learners can continue writing if disruptions occur.
12: And so whether there are protest actions, inclement weather, or whatever circumstances could prevent the learners from getting to their original registered centres, we have briefed our learners that they can stop at any centre nearest to where they are and they will be allowed to write.
11: Now, passengers arrived at Ethiopia's Mekelle Airport yesterday for the first time in almost 3 weeks. Ethiopian Airlines suspended flights to the capital of the Northern Tigray region after the rebel Tigray People's Liberation Front seized the city and airport on the 23rd of September. The airline also stopped routes to Aksum and Hiere. The restoration of flights comes after federal forces recaptured Mekelle on the 3rd of October, with rebel fighters and their leaders abandoning the city. Unconfirmed reports say there could be about 5 flights a day more if demand increases. A former Tigray leader now advising Prime Minister Abiy Ahmed on Sunday promised visible change in the region. Renewed fighting in Tigray has undermined the 2022 peace agreement that ended a devastating 2-year civil war. Mounting tensions between Ethiopia and neighboring Eritrea have raised fears of a wider conflict. Now, police in Poland have received information about a possible plot to assassinate Prime Minister Donald Tusk and Defense Minister Władysław Kosiniak-Kamysz. Spokesperson Karolina Galeka says the Interior Ministry had ordered action to be taken in this matter. Galeka says members of the police, State Protection Service and ministry representatives would hold an emergency meeting on Sunday to discuss the situation. No other information was immediately available about the reported plot and its origin. Tusk and Kosiniak-Kamysz, who is also the Deputy Prime Minister, have yet to comment. From the news desk of Radio Islam, assalamu alaikum wa rahmatullahi wa barakatuh.
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0: All right, we're going to wait for Maulana Ahmed Wadza to take his seat and to give us the third clue.
1: So the first clue we gave the listeners, Ma, we said that this word means something that is small, tiny. The second clue that we gave the listeners, you said it's something unimportant, something insignificant. And the third clue that we're giving the listeners, it is also the name of a very old coin. The name of a very old coin. To my understanding, that coin is not in use today, but it's not somewhere. It's not in South Africa that they used to use that coin. So I don't really know, but I don't think it's in use anymore. So it's a coin, an old coin that is not, to my understanding, it's not in use anymore. But it's not used in South Africa. It's used somewhere very, very far away from South Africa.
0: All right, let's see. 072-786-1548.
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0: Okay, Mawaja, am I the good luck charm?
1: You're the good luck charm. So far, we've got two correct answers thus far, but there are many answers that did come through. There's one particular word that many people are sending that is not the correct answer. So we're sitting on two correct answers, right? If we just go through the answers that came in, trivial, trifling, inconsequential, none of that is correct. And then the word trivial is again, this word also came in quite a few times, minuscule, it's not correct. There's a few words here, infinitesimal, minuscule again, nugatory, nugacious, none of those words are correct. Let's take a look at other words that have even come in. There's the word might, M-I-T-E, nope, it's not correct. Then we said, I think when we started speaking about the coin, they gave us the word tiki they used to use here, right? Penny. No, it's not a penny. Then here's quite a few words. Farthing, widow's mite, mite, bagatelle, trifle, mote, jot, iota. None of that is correct. Farthing, again, came in two or three times. Here's a few more words, including farthing, so, mite, obol. yeah, and then, you know, the tiki. But we said the tiki is what they used to use here in South Africa in the olden times. It's a coin that they never used here in South Africa. It was used somewhere else. Here's a very interesting word. Tritatamorian. Tritatamorian. I really wonder what that means. I have no idea. But it sounds like a very interesting word. Anyway, the two correct answers that we got for Trema is the word Picayune. Picayune.
0: Sounds like an Indonesian word. Okay.
1: Yeah, it definitely doesn't sound like English, or, well, not South African, but definitely not English. It's spelled P-I-C-A-Y-U-N-E. P-I-C-A-Y-U-N-E. It's pronounced as Picayune. Picayune means something that is very, as we said, you know, the meaning. Something very small, something very tiny, something very trivial, something that is insignificant, unimportant, then that is the word that is used to describe it. It is also a coin that used to be used in the Southern America. They used to use it in those many, many years ago. It used to be called the Picayune. Its equivalence was about 6¼ cents of that time, making it, I think, 1/16 of a dollar, or 1/6 of a dollar. And also it is the name of a city in America. In Mississippi, there's a town called Picayune. I don't know, is it a very small city? Or why they gave the city that name, but that's the meaning of the word, Picayune, something very small.
0: All right, Latan Sin. We're off to a good start, inshallah.
1: Alhamdulillah.
0: Fourth term, maybe will be the term when we get to 40 days. Is there 40 days? Yeah, somebody messaged me yesterday and said that they came back from the holiday and they're ready for the next 8 weeks before year. And I'm like, yo, is that how much remains of this year?
1: Mm-hmm.
0: My word, what happened to 2026?
1: Yeah. It really flew, eh?
0: For today is the first of Jumad al-Ula, 4 months.
1: Tomorrow.
0: Yeah, 4 lunar months into the month of Ramadan, inshallah.
1: Subhanallah.
0: Subhanallah. Okay, so our focus for this week is on food, but not in the way that you think, right? October 16th is World Food Day. When I say food, then you start talking about, or you start thinking about, hey, what's he going to talk about? The latest cuisine, the latest recipe of what's for breakfast or what's for lunch. But no, we're choosing the theme food because it's something that connects each one of us, irrespective of background, culture, circumstances, right? But you know what? What we eat and what others eat, what we can afford to eat and what others can afford to eat is where the actual story is. For many households, having a stock fridge, a warm meal waiting at home, or enough groceries to last until the end of the month may seem ordinary. We can become so accustomed to these everyday comforts that we stop recognizing them as blessings. We might complain about what has been prepared, waste, what we don't feel like eating, or spend money on food without giving much thought to the effort and resources that went into producing it. But food does not simply appear on our plates. Farmers grow crops, workers harvest produce, drivers transport goods, shopkeepers stock their shelves, and families spend money and time preparing meals. Behind something as ordinary as a loaf of bread is an entire journey involving people, resources, and hard work. From an Islamic perspective, food is among the many blessings of Allah that deserve our gratitude. The Quran repeatedly reminds us to recognize the provisions we have been given and to be grateful to our Creator. Gratitude, however, is about more than simply saying Alhamdulillah after eating. It's also about that which we have been given. Do we appreciate our food? Do we avoid unnecessary waste? Do we remember those who may not have had enough? And do we recognize that having food available is not something everyone can take for granted? These are important questions because gratitude should influence our actions. When we appreciate food, we are more likely to take reasonable portions, make good use of leftovers, and think carefully before throwing something away. We may also become more aware of the needs of others and more willing to share what we have. Of course, appreciating food does not mean that we cannot enjoy our favorite meals, celebrate special occasions, or appreciate good cooking. Food brings happiness, comfort, and connection. A meal shared with family can become a treasured memory, while a simple dish prepared by someone who cares for us can carry far more meaning than its ingredients suggest. So food is nourishment, but it's also culture, hospitality, family, community. It can bring people together after a long day. There are these positive factors, you know, that go with food. If Allah has blessed us, we don't have to feel guilty, but we should have compassion and responsibility. And that's why throughout this week we'll look at food from different perspectives. The problem of food waste, the memory and traditions connected to family meals, the guidance Islam offers about eating, and our responsibility towards people who struggle to access food. The intention is not simply to talk about what we eat, but to reflect on our relationship with the food and the choices we make every day. So as we begin this week, perhaps the simplest place to start is with gratitude. The next time you sit down for a meal, take a moment to appreciate what is before you. And understand, so many don't have that. We listen to Inashid, after which we talk Ethiopia and Eritrea.

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1: All right, we're trying to get hold of Martin Plott, senior researcher, a fellow at the Institute of Commonwealth Studies. Ethiopia told the UN Security Council on Friday it is taking measures in self-defense against Eritrea, accusing its neighbor of sending troops across the border and occupying parts of northern Ethiopia. So we're just waiting for the indication that Martin is with us, and then we will commence that discussion. Martin, a very good morning to you. Can you hear me loud and clear? Martin, good morning. Can you hear me? All right. We seem to have some bit of a technical difficulty here. Just try and give our technicians a bit of an opportunity to try and see if they can get Martin back onto a kind of platform where we can hear him, and then we can have that discussion, inshallah. Right, it seems like we can see him, and he cannot see us, or he cannot hear us at least. All right, let's take a quick Nasheed break and just try and get him onto a normal call.

0: Ethiopia told the UN Security Council on Friday it is taking measures in self-defense against Eritrea, accusing its neighbors of sending troops across the border and occupying parts of northern Ethiopia. Joining us now on the line, we've got Martin Plaut, Senior Research Fellow at the Institute of Commonwealth Studies. Martin, a very good morning to you and welcome.
1: Thank you very much.
0: Now, Ethiopia has accused Eritrea of sending troops across its border and occupying parts of northern Ethiopia. Are these allegations true, and what does all of this mean for regional stability?
1: Two good questions. Yes, I think it is clear that Eritrean troops have entered northern Ethiopia. Parts of the area are slightly unclear because there was a border ruling which gave parts of this area to Eritrea, but I think they have advanced further, and they, I think, now are inside Ethiopia. The ramifications for the region are extremely serious. Both Eritrea and Ethiopia have both called on the United Nations to act to prevent a regional war. This may be possible to prevent it, but it is going to be extremely difficult because the Eritreans are backing the Tigrayans, and the Tigrayans are under attack from the Ethiopians.
0: Now, both countries fought together against the Tigray People Liberation Front, right? What caused their relationship then to deteriorate?
1: Oh, one thing, and that was the Prime Minister Abiy Ahmed of Ethiopia. He basically said he needed the ports in Eritrea, which used to be part of Ethiopia until 1993. He wanted them back. And, you know, if you go around saying you want somebody else's ports so that you can base your navy there, those countries don't tend to like it. And so they switched sides and they linked up with the Eritreans, with the Tigrayans, who are still under huge pressure from the Ethiopian authorities. And there you are. You have a completely new alliance which is flipped over.
0: How do you see this unfolding? I mean, is it likely to get worse?
1: You know, the honest answer is nobody knows. I think that if you bet, at all, you'd probably say it's going to get worse. But it might just stabilize now. I don't think it's in Ethiopia's interest to try and push all the way through to the Eritrean capital, Asmara, or to try to take the port of Asab or Massawa. Those are the two ports that they're after, because they then have long supply lines. They'd also mean them falling out with a lot of regional allies. And I think that's something that they just can't do.
0: Any intervention likely from the international community or not so?
1: Well, the Ethiopians have come under pressure now from the United States. The United States has, under Donald Trump, has improved its relations with Eritrea. I mean, how far they would go, I have no idea. I think it's unlikely that the United States is prepared to go in directly. But the UAE has been backing the Ethiopians a lot. And maybe they have some leverage. But don't forget, the UAE uses Ethiopia as a backdoor way of supplying the RSF in the Sudanese civil war. So, but I mean, you know, if you take the worst scenario is that the Sudanese civil war folds into an Ethiopian generalized civil war, and you have a whole region at war. And that is the nightmare.
0: All right, Martin, thank you for your time and for chatting to us. We really appreciate it.
1: It's a pleasure.
0: Right, we close with a report by Maulana Mohammed Baum on why are Houthi missiles breaking through Saudi Arabia's air defenses. That's it for Sabah al-Muslim. Assalamu alaikum wa rahmatullahi wa barakatuh.
2: Yemen's Houthis are hitting deep inside Saudi Arabia with waves of ballistic missiles, cruise missiles and drones. Riyadh's King Khalid International Airport has been targeted multiple times by the Houthis since their new military campaign against the kingdom began in September. An attack on the airport on Saturday killed 12 people and wounded 309, the deadliest attack in the kingdom in more than a decade. Now, Saudi Arabia's Civil Aviation Authority was forced to suspend operations and diverted all flights, while the United States and the United Kingdom issued new travel warnings for citizens. The Houthis claimed and two other attacks on the air hub earlier this week, and on Sunday warned people to avoid Saudi airports. Saudi Arabia possesses one of the best equipped militaries in the world, boasting advanced multi-layered air defense systems. Saudi warplanes have pummeled Houthi positions across Yemen in the past week, seeking to roll back the Iran-backed group's recent advances against the Yemeni government army, which Riyadh supports. The Houthis' own arsenal has come a long way since the group seized control of Sana'a from the government in September 2014. Their drones and missiles have reached as far as Israel, and as the accuracy has shown, can hit particular targets such as Saudi airports and oil facilities. The exact type of weapon used to attack Riyadh Airport is unknown, but the Houthis have fired hundreds of drones and missiles at Saudi Arabia since the 2015 intervention. The Iran-backed group has also targeted Israel and alleged Israeli-linked vessels since the start of the genocide in Gaza in October 2023. The group has used its weapons in concert, mixing drones and missiles of varying speeds to confound air defenses. The same mix has shaped Yemen's ground war, with the Houthis pounding government positions for weeks before seizing the Red Sea coast in a rapid offensive last month. Among the group's most advanced options are medium-range ballistic missiles, such as the Palestine 2, a two-stage solid-fuel missile believed to have a range of 2,000 kilometers with hypersonic capabilities. Another is the Tufan, which appears to be a rebranded Iranian Qadr missile, thought to have a range of between 1,350 and 1,950 kilometers. The reach of those missiles, some carrying cluster warheads, has allowed the Houthis to breach Israel's air defense network some 2,000 kilometers from Yemen. The Houthis also maintain a number of short-range missiles, such as the Burkan and Badr series. They are also believed to be of Iranian origin and have been used in cross-border strikes into Saudi Arabia. According to Nawaf Ubaid, a senior fellow at King's College War Studies Department, the Houthis' missile arsenal is essentially derived from Iranian weaponry with some Chinese technological influences. He says the Houthis have demonstrated little evidence of significant indigenous technological innovation. Their domestic capabilities are largely confined to producing certain lower-end missiles and drones. Last month, Yemen's government forces alleged that the Houthis have been receiving help from the Iranian Revolutionary Guards Corps to develop a new capability, loitering cruise missiles. Saudi authorities say their forces shot down a number of projectiles over the past week, including a pair of ballistic missiles aimed at the capital on Thursday, but they failed to intercept the projectile that hit Riyadh's King Khalid International Airport on Saturday. Nawaf Ubaid says the occasional penetration of Saudi air defenses is to be expected given the size of the kingdom and its border with Yemen. He says as much as they can have a multi-layered air defense system, one will always come through, pointing out that dozens of Houthi attempts are thwarted for each successful attack. Wolfgang Pustai, a security policy and defense analyst, says the main focus of Saudi Arabia's ballistic missile defense system was countering threats from Iran. However, as the attacks from the Houthis increase, he views it as likely that the Saudis are reorientating some of these defenses towards Yemen. There is also the issue of interceptor stocks. Saudi Arabia, along with many of the United States' regional and global allies, has struggled with limited stockpiles of Patriot and Thaad munitions. These were rapidly expended by the U.S. and its allies during the early months of the war with Iran. Last month, Riyadh had reportedly reached out to a number of friendly countries to deploy air defense or other support to help defend against attacks by the Houthis. However, the Houthis are also fighting under serious constraints. The group is under a UN-mandated arms embargo, a years-long Saudi blockade, as well as fighting on several fronts across Yemen. Ubaid says militarily, the Saudi-led coalition has the upper hand, but the Houthis can still dominate the headlines with occasional strikes against Saudi Arabia. As the world's largest crude oil exporter in a G20 economy, Saudi Arabia carries global responsibilities that make such attacks disproportionately visible. The exact size of the Houthis' missile arsenal is unknown, calling into question the group's ability to sustain attacks on Saudi Arabia while simultaneously fighting a fierce ground war where missiles and drones have been used by the Iran-backed group. Ubaid says Saudi Arabia's air campaign in Yemen has focused heavily on targeting the group's missiles depots, underground installations and drone production facilities. The group is inflicting enormous damage on the Houthis' military capabilities. Pustai says the Houthis likely have just a limited number of short-range ballistic missiles left. This would mean they would be incapable of launching saturation attacks where multiple missiles and drones are fired at targets, such as in Saudi Arabia. Instead, they could focus on aiming single missiles at less defended civilian targets to maximize the strategic impact of these attacks, as in this case, to disrupt civilian air traffic. Mohammed Bam, Radio Islam News.
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6: Assalamu alaikum rahmatullahi wa barakatuh. The day today, the 1st of Jumad al-Ula 1448, corresponding to the 12th of October 2026. In your local news this morning on the Debrief Network with Connie Tahunter, she spoke to us about how mayors and coalition battles dominate the headlines, but it's municipal managers who run the administrations responsible for delivering water, electricity and other essential services. The Debrief Network investigated and examined the multi-million rand pay packages and asked whether residents are getting value for money. The investigation explored how political appointments, instability and weak consequences manage affect the running of our biggest cities. Kanita explained why she had chosen to focus on municipal managers rather than mayors, given their high salary and concerns about poor service delivery.
7: Yeah, so we started off with one shocking fact, and that is many of the metro's municipal managers earn more than the president. So the question is, what justifies these big million rand salaries that they receive with all of these perks like cars and petrol, etc.? And the question and the reality is that no metro has passed clean audit last year.
6: Kanita explained that the concern is not the high salaries, but whether municipal managers are delivering value for money.
7: That argument too, as I've uncovered in our piece, is also flawed in some ways because the metric for this idea that you pay them high salaries so that they won't be tempted by corruption, that has fell flat on many scores, right? So the question is not about not paying them fairly, but if a city is as ailing as Durban is, does a salary a million rand more than the president of the republic be justified?
6: In other local news, questions are being asked after it emerged that the MK party leader, former President Jacob Zuma, is receiving medical treatment after falling ill in KwaZulu-Natal, with his brother expressing concern about his health. According to reports, Zuma was being treated in intensive care in a hospital, while the MK party national spokesperson said his condition was serious. President Cyril Ramaphosa confirmed on Friday that Zuma was receiving medical treatment. Radio Islam discussed the implications with political analyst Michael Atkins, who explained how could Zuma's current hospitalization affect the MK party's electoral prospects, given that its leadership and decision-making appeared to be heavily centered around him.
8: This is the factor. I think there's a great deal that we don't know, so people should be very careful or very wary of making assumptions, but that will be the key question. If there is a power vacuum, and particularly if there is internal conflict, then you can expect a negative effect. But if it does transition smoothly, then the effect is obviously going to be a lot less. But for those of us watching on with great interest, caution would be the wisest approach to these questions.
6: On the African continent, Eritrea asked the United Nations to take deterrent measures after what it described as Ethiopia's declaration of war in the conflict over the Tigray region. In a letter to the UN, Eritrean Foreign Minister Osman Saleh said the Ethiopian action would cause huge devastation to the peoples of both countries and destabilize the whole region. In requests came a day after Addis Ababa accused Asmara of launching an all-out invasion, saying Eritrean troops had advanced up to 60

0: And this morning on the Palestine Report with Maulana Ibrahim Musa, he spoke to us about AI being used to spy on classrooms in Gaza.
1: This is particularly being weaponized for a very specific purpose, and this is what is called, you know, in the vision of the so-called Board of Peace and Netanyahu's vision for a post, if you want to say, Hamas-ruled Gaza, they are talking about de-radicalization. And this goes in tandem with two other efforts. One is to change the Palestinian curriculum. The other one being the Palestinian curriculum, and the other is obviously changing the terrain for education in Gaza.
0: And lastly, oil prices fell on Monday following U.S. President Donald Trump's announcement that Russia and Ukraine had agreed to halt attacks on energy facilities. Brent crude dropped 1.47% to $103.18 a barrel, while U.S. crude fell 168% to $90.31. Price also declined that Trump said Russia would increase diesel supplies to global markets, easing concerns over supply shortages. And in your finances, now the rand is trading at 16.51 to the dollar, 21.87 to the pound, and 18.49 to the euro. Gold is trading at 4,183.21 per fine ounce, and Brent crude oil is at 104.72 a barrel. In your Salah times, in Johannesburg, Zohar sets in at 11.59 a.m. and in Durban at 11.48 a.m. I'm Nina Bambeni with your Radio Islam News at this hour.
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0: Assalamu alaikum wa rahmatullahi wa barakatuh. This is the Books and Beyond program on Radio Islam International. My name is Ibrahim Daya and I'll be keeping you company up until 10 a.m. this morning. Coming up on the program, Maulana Ashraf Dokrat not available, and Maulana will not be joining us this morning for the book review. However, we will continue, or we will discuss a topic that's been on my mind for a bit, and I'd like to hear your thoughts as well on it. I'll share that with you after the ad break. And then later on, Mufti Zubair Bayat Damat Barakat, who joins us to share his advices. That's after 9:30 or so. Yeah, it's another Monday morning. Lovely blue skies here in Lanesha. It's going to be a hot, warm week ahead. Temperatures reaching the high 20s or the low 30s as well on some days. Summer weather is well and truly here. And like it is here in the high veld, it's hot during the mornings or the early parts of the day. And sometimes during the afternoons, we have a passing shower, thunderstorm here and there. We ask Allah subhanahu wa ta'ala to grant us good beneficial weather, grant us good beneficial rain as well. I hope that you have a lovely week. I hope that you have a lovely Monday. It can be a bit difficult sometimes to get going after the weekend, to get back into routine, to get your head right to do the task or the work that you have set out for today. But yeah, let's lock in. Inshallah, this will be a good Monday morning, a good Monday, and a good week ahead, inshallah. Let's take that ad break. When we come back, we will continue.
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0: Books and Beyond program here on Radio Islam International. I have a question for you this morning, and I'd like to hear your thoughts. Are we becoming too easily offended? Have we reached a point where almost anything can offend us? Someone disagrees with us, and suddenly we label them as toxic. Someone says something we don't like, and we decide that they are a red flag. Someone disappoints us, we're told to cut them off, protect our peace, choose ourselves. These are our phrases that we hear a lot more of nowadays. And look, there is certainly a place for protecting your well-being, for recognizing unhealthy relationships and walking away from situations that cause genuine harm. But I wonder whether somewhere along the way, we've become so quick to label people and relationships that we've forgotten something important. Not every disagreement is disrespect. Not every disappointment is abuse. And not every difficult relationship needs to end. Sometimes people are simply different from us. Sometimes things, sometimes they get things wrong. Sometimes a person or someone would hurt our feelings without intending to. And sometimes we are the ones who get things wrong. So this is something that has been sitting on my mind for a bit. Are we becoming too easily offended? And have we forgotten how to work through the difficulties that come with being a human being? I know many would say that, you know, in the years gone by, everything was like sort of pushed under the carpet. There was no, people wouldn't want to have these difficult conversations, or you're told to make sabr and persevere. But maybe, just maybe, have we overcorrected now, where every uncomfortable moment is labeled as toxic, or any disagreement that you have, no, I choose myself and I choose peace. When did everything become toxic? It's a word that's incredibly popular, toxic. We hear it everywhere. Toxic friends, toxic family members, toxic workplaces, toxic marriages, toxic conversations. And of course, I'm not denying it. You know, toxic behavior is real. Manipulation, cruelty, intimidation, or even repeated emotional harm. These are serious matters. Because they should never be dispersed. But the word toxic is being overused. A person disagrees with your opinion, we would call them toxic. Someone challenges our behavior and suddenly they give a negative vibe. A friend cannot attend an event, a family member makes a comment we don't appreciate, someone refuses to do what we want, and we start questioning whether they belong in our lives or not. So have we made this word so broad that it no longer distinguishes between genuinely harmful behavior and the ordinary friction of human relationships? Someone can upset you without being toxic. Someone can disagree with you without disrespecting you. And someone can point out your mistakes without being your enemy. Sometimes the person who challenges us is not trying to destroy our peace. They might be trying to tell us something we need to hear. Sometimes we call a person toxic simply because being around them requires patience, compromise, or willingness to confront our own shortcomings. So we need to be careful. If every person who challenges us becomes toxic, every uncomfortable conversation becomes a threat, every disagreement becomes a reason to walk away, eventually we might find ourselves surrounded only by people who agree with us. And that is not necessarily growth. It might simply be avoidance. And another phrase that we hear all the time is protect your peace. What does that actually mean? There is wisdom in that advice. We should not allow ourselves to be consumed by constant conflict or mistreatment or unhealthy situations. But protecting your peace cannot mean avoiding every situation that makes you uncomfortable. Sometimes the conversation you are avoiding is precisely the conversation you need to have. Maybe a family member has hurt you. Perhaps a spouse has done something that upsets you. A friendship has become strained because of a misunderstanding that neither person has bothered to address. So instead of talking about it, we withdraw, we stop answering calls, we distance ourselves, we tell ourselves that we are choosing peace. But are we actually protecting our peace? Are we are we simply avoiding the discomfort of dealing with the problem? Because there is a difference between peace and silence. A relationship can appear peaceful on the surface while resentment quietly builds underneath. And sometimes what we call protecting our peace is really protecting ourselves from having to admit that we were hurt, explain why we were hurt, or hear the other person's perspective. Real peace sometimes requires difficult conversation. It requires honesty to work through. It requires patience and willingness to work through uncomfortable moments. You cannot build healthy relationships if your only strategy for dealing with conflict is to leave. And so we hear this, protect your peace. What about red flags? You know, then there's this language of red flags. And we've become so good at identifying them. Someone has a habit that we don't like. Someone responds differently from how we expected. Someone has a personality that clashes with ours. And we start to analyze every word, every action, looking for evidence that this person is not really good for us. Now, again, and I clarify and I have to qualify what I'm saying, but genuine warning signs do matter. Patterns of controlling behavior, manipulation, abuse, this should be taken seriously. But not every irritating habit is a red flag. Not every mistake reveals someone's character. Not every difference in personality means two people cannot have a healthy relationship. People are imperfect. We all have weaknesses. We all have blind spots, and we all have habits that maybe frustrate those around us. So if we expect everyone in our lives to get everything right, to communicate perfectly, to understand our feelings, and to never disappoint us, we're setting ourselves up for disappointment. And when we are busy looking for red flags in everyone else, are we willing to recognize the ones in ourselves? Are we patient? Do we listen? Do we take responsibility when we hurt someone? Can we accept criticism without becoming defensive? So it's easy. It's easy to identify someone else's shortcomings. It takes a different level of honesty to examine our own. So you have toxic, you have choose yourself, protect your peace, red flags. The other one is that we hear a lot, choose yourself. And there are times when we absolutely must stand up for ourselves. We should not accept abuse and so on. But I wonder whether the message has sometimes become so focused on the individual that we've forgotten the value of commitment or working things out. What about choosing the marriage when things become difficult? What about choosing to have the conversation instead of giving someone the silent treatment? What about choosing to forgive a friend who sincerely regrets what they have done? What about choosing to work through a family disagreement rather than allowing years of resentment to grow? Relationships are not always comfortable. They require effort from both sides. They require compromise, accountability, and the understanding that loving someone doesn't mean you will always agree with them. So sometimes choosing yourself means recognizing that you need to change your own behavior, putting your pride aside and making the first move towards reconciliation. We have become very good at talking about when to leave. Perhaps we also need to talk about when it's good to stay, when we should repay, when to give someone another chance. And what about, the forgotten skills? Apologizing, forgiving. These are things that are essential to healthy relationships. It's incredibly difficult to apologize and to forgive. Why is it so difficult for us to say, I was wrong? So sometimes we spend so much energy explaining why we behaved in a certain way than acknowledging the pain we cause. We say, I'm sorry that you feel that way, instead of, I'm sorry I hurt you. So when you say, I'm sorry you feel that way, what are you basically saying? That, no, I'm not sorry about what I've done, but I'm sorry of how it made you feel. It's not supposed to make you feel that way. But can we say, I'm sorry I hurt you? Do we have that in our vocab? We justify our actions. We bring up what the other person did months ago. We turn an apology into a debate about who was more wrong. But a sincere apology requires humility. Accept that our intentions do not erase the impact of our actions. And then forgiveness. We are living in a world, in a culture where we are often encouraged to remember every slight or, you know, every problem, to revisit every disappointment, keep a record of who did what. You know, we have a score sheet. This one did this, this one did this. 5 years ago, they did that, or they said that to me. And this. So what happens when every argument becomes an opportunity to bring up something that happened 5 years ago? We cannot expect the relationships to grow if we insist on keeping every mistake alive forever. Allah subhanahu wa ta'ala tells us in Quran that, you know, that forgive, overlook. Allah tuhibbuna an yaghfira Allahu lakum. Would you not love that Allah subhanahu wa ta'ala should forgive you? Allah subhanahu wa ta'ala mentions these verses, you know, after the story and the incident of Ifk and the oath that Abu Bakr radiallahu anhu had taken. And Allah then says, وَلْيَعْفُ وَلْيَصْفَحُوا, that pardon, overlook. Allah tuhibbuna an yaghfira Allahu lakum. Would you not love that Allah subhanahu wa ta'ala should forgive you? Just think about the power of that question. We want Allah to forgive our shortcomings. We want Allah to overlook our mistakes. We want Allah to show us mercy. Yet when someone wrongs us, how quickly are we prepared to extend some of that mercy? We ask Allah to forgive us repeatedly. But sometimes we struggle to forgive another person, even after they have sincerely apologized. Perhaps we need to remember that we are all people who need forgiveness. And these difficult conversations, sometimes we stay away from it, we avoid it, we say we're protecting our peace, we're choosing ourselves, the person is toxic. But just think how many relationships could be different if people simply learn to communicate better. Sometimes two brothers will stop talking because of a misunderstanding. A brother and sister might stop talking because of a misunderstanding. A friendship ends because one person assumes the other deliberately ignored them. A husband and wife become distant because neither wants to admit that something is wrong. So nobody is willing to make, you know, the first move. Everyone is waiting for the other person to apologize. Everyone believes that they are justified. Everyone is protecting their pride. And then weeks, months, years pass and nothing changes. But what if we say to someone, what you did hurt me, can we talk about it? Did you mean it in the way I understood it, or have I misunderstood it? We haven't been getting along lately, and I don't want this to damage our relationship. Can we work through it? Now, these conversations require courage, require strength, and many times it's these conversations that will help build a stronger relationship. And if we look at it, this is what Nabi sallallahu alaihi wasallam has taught us. This is what Nabi sallallahu alaihi wasallam showed us, that overlook, forgive, build these relationships, and you have to forgive and overlook at times. Even between the Sahaba radiallahu anhum, at times there was a disagreement, there was something that that not everybody agreed about, but they discussed it and they moved on. They forgave and they moved on. And you'll find these examples in the seerah of the Prophet sallallahu alaihi wasallam. Nabi sallallahu alaihi wasallam also taught us the importance of maintaining family ties, even when relationships are strained. The hadith that speaks about family ties. Nabi sallallahu alayhi wa sallam was asked that, I have a family member who I try but he doesn't do much. I engage but he doesn't engage. I am the one. Nabi sallallahu alayhi wa sallam, not the exact words, but the meaning, Nabi sallallahu alayhi wa sallam encouraged the person that continued to do that. When someone is good to you and you're good to them, that's just normal. You're not doing something extraordinary. You're doing that which someone's good to you, good to them. But when it comes to someone who's not maybe treating you, someone who doesn't invite you, but you still invite them, someone doesn't phone you, but you still take out the time to give them a call, Islam encourages us. It puts the responsibility on the person, on the individual. You don't wait for the next person. You make the first move and you try and patch up or try and fix up if something is broken. And of course, I'm not saying that we should tolerate abuse. This conversation is not an argument for tolerating abuse or manipulation or repeated mistreatment. Nobody should be told to remain in an unsafe situation because they need to be more forgiving. But there are situations where yes, you need to choose yourself, you need to step back. There are situations or relationships where boundaries are essential. And there are circumstances where walking away is maybe the better decision. But forgiveness does not require you to give someone continued access to your life. Apologizing does not mean accepting the blame. But there is a difference between leaving a harmful situation and abandoning a relationship simply because it has become a bit difficult. We need to recognize this here. We need to recognize here that and not everything should be toxic. Not everything should be red flags. Not everything should be choose myself and choose my peace. There are certain situations when it's something small, something that can be sorted out. So the question again, are we becoming too easily offended? Maybe we've become so familiar with the language, toxic red flags, protecting our peace, that sometimes we forget the equally important language: patience, forgiveness, accountability, and reconciliation. So before we label someone, perhaps we should try to understand them. Sometimes we need to learn to forgive. Sometimes we need to learn to apologize as well. 9:30, this is the Books and Beyond program.
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2: Assalamu alaikum wa rahmatullahi wa barakatuh. Making headlines. The Department of Basic Education says contingency measures are in place to protect candidates as nearly 1 million grade 12 learners prepared to write the final examinations. The first paper of the 2026 National Senior Certificate Examinations is scheduled for tomorrow amid heightened tensions over anti-migrant protests in KwaZulu-Natal and Gauteng. Authorities are on high alert amid concerns that the protests unfolding against the backdrop of a constitutional court ruling on asylum applications could disrupt the examination process. Chief Director for National Examinations and Assessments, Priscilla Ogunbanjo, says officials are ready to ensure learners can continue writing if disruptions occur.
3: And so whether there are protest actions, inclement weather, or whatever circumstances could prevent the learners from getting to their original registered centers, we have briefed our learners that they can stop at any center nearest to where they are and they'll be allowed to ride.
2: Now, passengers arrived at Ethiopia's Makere Airport yesterday for the first time in almost 3 weeks. Ethiopian Airlines suspended flights to the capital of the northern Tigray region after the rebel Tigray People's Liberation Front seized the city and airport on the 23rd of September. The airline also stopped routes to Aksum and Hiere. The restoration of flights comes after federal forces recaptured Makere on the 3rd of October, with rebel fighters and their leaders abandoning the city. Unconfirmed reports say there could be about 5 flights a day, more if demand increases. A former Tigray leader now advising Prime Minister Abiy Ahmed on Sunday promised visible change in the region. Renewed fighting in Tigray has undermined the 2022 peace agreement that ended a devastating 2-year civil war. Mounting tensions between Ethiopia and neighboring Eritrea have raised fears of a wider conflict. Now, police in Poland have received information about a possible plot to assassinate Prime Minister Donald Tusk and Defense Minister Władysław Kosiniak-Kamysz. Spokesperson Karolina Galeka says the Interior Ministry had ordered action to be taken in this matter. Galeka says members of the police, State Protection Service and ministry representatives will hold an emergency meeting on Sunday to discuss the situation. No other information was immediately available about the reported plot and its origin. Tusk and Kosiniak-Kamysz, who is also the Deputy Prime Minister, have yet to comment. From the news desk of Radio Islam, assalamu alaikum wa rahmatullahi wa barakatuh.
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0: A few responses that have come through on that discussion. Just to read out one or two of them. The one says, becoming easily offended says more about our own deficiency in our character. Being content and being tolerant is a choice we make. Know when to examine your own intentions and reactions. Know your own shortcomings and needs. Know your own strength and weaknesses. Not everyone is going to agree with you nor be able to deliver to your request. So they're very important and very apt points shared here by our listener. The next one saying, it's advice that we need to hear, alhamdulillah. And many times it's shaitan that causes this friction between people. We're losing time in our relationships. It's 5 minutes to 10.
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0: Jazakumullah khairan, Mufti, for taking out your time this morning and joining us on Radio Islam International as well as on Radio Al Ansar. Mufti Saab, just before this, I was discussing a topic and reflecting, you know, on a question that are we becoming too easily offended? We're living in a time where we hear words like toxic, red flags, choose yourself, protect your peace, and this has all become part of our everyday vocab. And now, of course, there are situations where boundaries unnecessary and maybe even walking away from the relationship might be the right decision. But are we sometimes too quick to give up on a relationship when things become difficult? If you look at it also from the Islamic perspective, have we forgotten the importance of having difficult conversations, learning to forgive, having the humility to apologize when we are wrong? Islam teaches us patience, good character, accountability, not simply to focus on how others have wronged us, but also to examine ourselves. And of course, and I said it before the break and I'll say it again, it's not about tolerating abuse or remaining in harmful situations. It's about recognizing the difference between genuine harm and ordinary challenges that comes with a human relationship. So perhaps Mufti Saab could further, you know, could add on to that discussion.
1: Yes, Maulana, I think, mashallah, you have touched on a very, very important topic. And indeed, it does need to be highlighted because the importance of maintaining ties in Islam is so much that if we understand the reality of maintaining family ties, a person will be very afraid, actually, of breaking ties. And will go really, really out of the way to try to maintain family ties and not to break the family ties. That's the reality of how that relation should be. I'm not sure if your focus was primarily on family ties and in the context of family or just in general, Maulana?
0: In family, Mufti Saab, as well as in general relationships that we have, whether it be with colleagues or friends, but more so as well siblings, between a husband and wife, and family members as well.
1: Yes, definitely, Maulana, even if it is not just family, but acquaintances, friends, and so on, then we have been commanded to maintain ties and to strengthen ties. This is the general guidance of Quran and the Hadith in which we are being taught the importance of strengthening ties, joining ties, and to be careful and to beware of breaking ties. This is the, you know, the guidance that we get so often repeatedly in the Holy Quran. Allah subhanahu wa ta'ala speaks about, for example, in the verses, wa ita idil qurba, helping and giving charity and assistance to your relatives, your family people, wa bil walidain ihsana wa dhil qurba. The word dhil qurba, it means people who are your relatives, but it can mean any person with whom you have some kind of relationship can also be included in a wider sense. Also, the word aqrabin is used. Walil walidain wal aqrabin. Aqrabin also encompasses close family, but also those who are close to you, some close friends and so on, can also be included in the circle of al-aqrabin. So the spirit overall is that one should try to maintain ties and one should avoid the breaking of ties, because that is what will cause loss of barakah and blessings in this world, and it can may result in some retribution in the hereafter, and it leads to a lot of heartache and misery unnecessary in this world. So therefore, it is so important that we should do everything within our power to maintain the ties. Remember that no man is an island in this world. We are, gregarious beings, as it is said. Human beings are not like, for example, like leopards. I'm using the example of leopard here, Maulana, because leopard is a solitary animal. It hunts all by itself, and it takes its prey and goes up into a tree and protects it and eats it by itself. It does everything by itself. It's a solo animal or a solitary animal, a single hunter. Whereas we human beings are gregarious beings. We do everything together. We are part of a social bond. We have parents, we have siblings, we have spouses, we have our own children, we have uncles, aunts, cousins, then we have neighbors, then we have work associates, then we have friends and so on. In fact, Allah subhanahu wa ta'ala in one ayat of the Holy Quran explains the extent of relationships, you know. وَعَبُدُ اللَّهَ وَلَا تُشْرِكُوا بِهِ شَيْئًا وَبِالْوَالِدَيْنِ إِحْسَانًا وَبِذِي الْقُرْبَى وَالْيَتَامَى وَالْمَسَاكِينِ وَابْنِ السَّبِيلِ and وَبِذِي الْقُرْبَى وَالْجَارِ الْجُنُوبِ وَالصَّاحِبِ بِالْجَنْبِ وَابْنِ السَّبِيلِ. I may have just mixed the ayat up, but yes, just some of the people with whom we're supposed to have relations. وَصَاحِبِ بِالْجَنْبِ وَابْنِ السَّبِيلِ وَالْجَارِ ذِي الْقُرْبَى. Your neighbors, those who are your relatives, those who are just neighbors. وَصَاحِبِ بِالْجَنْبِ. The person who's sitting at your side, you know, a fellow traveler or someone, you know, who sits at close by to you, even at work and so on. These are all people with whom you have to have a good relationship, and you have to have a cordial, interaction with. So these are the extent of what is required insofar as, you know, maintaining these relationships, because we have to show our good akhlaq, we have to show good character, and we have to maintain good relations, because we are interdependent as human beings. We are social creatures. We are interdependent. We need each other. No human being is an island, as they say. We are not, lone hunters like a leopard, but we are gregarious beings. So this is the reason why it is so important that we always maintain good ties. We need each other at various points of time in our life. We needed our parents when we were young. We need our spouses in our middle ages. And we need our children in our old age. And therefore, it is important to maintain good relationships, not for ulterior motives, but because this is how we have been designed by Allah subhanahu wa ta'ala as social beings, as social creatures. And therefore, a lot of emphasis is given also in Quran. For example, Allah subhanahu wa ta'ala says that وَالَّذِينَ يَصِلُونَ مَا أَمَرَ اللَّهُ بِهِ أَيُّوصَلَ. The people who join that which Allah has commanded that should be joined. And what is meant by that? It is meant mutual ties. Mutual ties. They should be joined. Allah has commanded that relations should be joined, and therefore we should not break relations, because that goes against what Allah subhanahu wa ta'ala desires of us. And also we find that Allah subhanahu wa ta'ala warns walladina, you know, those who break the ties, walladina yaqta'una ma amara Allah bihi ay yusala, and there are those people who break that which Allah has commanded to be joined. So they are guilty of breaking ties. And Allah subhanahu wa ta'ala expresses his extreme unhappiness with the people who break ties. So Allah subhanahu wa ta'ala even warns us, for example, elsewhere in the Quran, that you know, وَاتَّقُوا اللَّهَ الَّذِي تَسَاءَلُونَ بِهِ وَالْأَرْحَامِ, and fear Allah subhanahu wa ta'ala, in whose name you demand your rights from one another. When you want to take your rights from someone, you use Allah's name, you know, hey, for the sake of Allah, man, just give me back my thing, man. Please return my amanat, please pay my debt, please give me back my item, or please fulfill my right. We do that in the name of Allah. And Allah subhanahu wa ta'ala also says, and take care of the close relatives. So all of this point to the fact that, you know, relationships should be maintained, and we should avoid the breaking of relationships, because that is something that is prohibited, and it is a cause of retribution in the hereafter, loss of blessings in this world, and it also leads to, you know, a very unhappy existence and unhappy life, because now you had a good relationship with someone, something happened, now you can't face that person can't face you, you turn your back on that person turns their back on you, you speak ill of each other, you begin to hate each other, and that is so detrimental. It is like you use the word, Bora, toxic, you know, to behave in this manner. You have all the time this hatred and this heart. Your heart becomes contaminated and polluted because of this toxins that are, you know, flowing through your heart. This toxic relationship leads to this poisonous substance that flows through your heart, and obviously that spoils your spiritual heart. So Allah subhanahu wa ta'ala warns about breaking of ties, you know, وَتُقَطِّئُوا أَرْحَامَكُمْ. And Allah subhanahu wa ta'ala says that, you know, you cut off, cutting off of the family ties. So overall, this is not how we are supposed to conduct ourselves. And we should do everything possible to maintain good relationships with everybody. And yes, it does happen at times that some unpleasantness does occur. Either one party or both parties sometimes say or do things that the other party finds offensive. And then we need to become very mature in our dealing with these situations. We need to understand that we are not dealing with machines. We are not dealing with some kind of appliance. We are dealing with fellow human beings. Like we have shortcomings, they also will have shortcomings. Like we have some bad moments, they also could have some bad moments. We may have some, you know, emotional moments. They may also have had some emotional moments in which they were not very rational. We are human beings. We are emotional beings. We are not always, you know, programmed like to be, logical at every moment of our life. There are times when we may even act illogically. Later on, we ourselves realize that I didn't think I dealt with this properly. But now it was a mistake. We are full of mistakes and shortcomings. So we should accept, as we would accept, like for ourselves, like they say, like for yourself what you like for others, or like for others what you like for yourself. Sorry, I flipped it the other way. Like for others what you like for yourself. You would like others to give, find an excuse for you when things are not good on your side. Like that, find an excuse for the people on the other side. And if we take this mature approach and we say, give the person the benefit of the doubt, give the person forgiveness, the person made mistake, they're regretting what they did, they are trying to make amends, then I think it's important that we should mend the fences and put the past behind us. And forgive and forget also to as much as possible. Sometimes you might not be able to forget completely, but forget as best as possible. But don't keep on thinking about this and harping on it and bringing back over and over again, because that is how the relationships will be damaged. But I'm not sure how much time we have left, Maulana.
0: We have a few minutes, Mufti Saab, a few minutes, Raf, 2 or 3 minutes.
1: Yeah, so maybe you would want to say something in closing?
0: Jee, Mufti Saab, I think that you've mentioned some very important points, things that we should certainly consider. And just on forgiveness and the reward that is there when you forgive and you overlook the wrongs of another person. And that's what we've been taught in Quran as well. We are human beings. We interact with people. We are social beings. We have relationships. And every relationship will have problems. Now and then you'll disagree with someone. You'll have an argument. This is human nature. But just to learn how to overlook and forgive, that's how you build a stronger and better relationships. Allah subhanahu wa ta'ala tells us in Quran, وَلْيَعْفُ وَلْيَصْفَحُ, that, overlook, pardon, overlook. And we want Allah subhanahu wa ta'ala to forgive us, for the number of wrongs that we do. And we should look and treat others the same, that when they make a mistake and they sincere about it and they apologize, then to learn to forgive.
1: Yes, absolutely, Maulana. In fact, I was just going to make reference to the incident regarding the verses that you just quoted. And maybe that is an appropriate incident to end the program. The incident relates to Sayyidina Abu Bakr Siddiq radiallahu ta'ala anhu. These ayats were with reference to an incident in which Sayyidina Abu Bakr Siddiq radiallahu ta'ala anhu is addressed by Allah subhanahu wa ta'ala, because look, a very, very vile allegation and an accusation was made against the most honored personality of the Ummah of the Nabi Kareem Sallallahu Alaihi Wasallam, and amongst the most beloved of Nabi Kareem Sallallahu Alaihi Wasallam, a mother of the Ummah, Sayyida Aisha Siddiqa radiallahu ta'ala anha, by the hypocrites. And unfortunately, some innocent Muslims also became victim, and they fell into this trap. And it was very unsuitable to have said things against the wife of Nabi Kareem Sallallahu Alaihi Wasallam. And amongst them was the nephew of Abu Bakr Siddiq radiallahu ta'ala anhu, a person by the name of Hazrat Mistah radiallahu ta'ala anhu. He had also been part of this group. And Sayyidina Abu Bakr radiallahu ta'ala anhu was extremely angry, and justifiably so, understandably so. It was his daughter's honor, that was being sullied. And naturally, who wouldn't be upset and angry at such a time? And he took an oath that he used to assist his nephew. The same nephew used to assist him financially. But he took an oath in Allah's name and he said, I'm not going to assist Mr. anymore. And then Allah subhanahu wa ta'ala revealed the verses, وَلَا يَأْتَلِ أُولُو الْفَضْلِ مِنْكُمْ وَالسَّاعَةِ أَيُؤْتُوا أُولِي الْقُرْبَى وَالْمُهَاجِرِينَ فِي سَبِيلِ اللَّهِ وَلْيَعْفُوا 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wealth and means should not take an oath in this way that they will not help relatives and those who are the muhajireen. Rather, they should forgive and overlook. Wouldn't they like Allah to forgive them? Allahu Akbar. What a powerful, powerful verse of the Quran. What an eye-opening incident. You know, who could have tolerated something like this? Your daughter's name has been sullied. Your daughter's honor has been attacked. So any person would be extremely upset and, you know, perhaps for a lifetime. But Allah subhanahu wa ta'ala did not want that. Because those people, for that moment of time, it was something they got caught up in. They realized, they repented, they sought forgiveness. And Allah subhanahu wa ta'ala says that when they sought forgiveness, then it was your duty to forgive them. Wouldn't you like Allah to forgive you when you made a mistake? If you want Allah to forgive you, then why is it that you don't want to forgive Allah's servants? Have the heart to forgive Allah's servants. Then Allah will forgive you. So this was the incident. And I think it's appropriate possibly to end this program on this particular incident that's very eye-opening and inspiring, Maulana.
0: Jazakullah khairan, Mufti Sahib, jazakullah khairan for adding valuable advices onto that topic. We've come to the end of the program, and inshallah, we look forward to speaking to Mufti Sahib next week.
1: Inshallah.
0: Assalamu alaikum wa rahmatullahi wa barakatuh. That brings us to the end of the program. It's just gone past 10 a.m., 2 minutes past 10. It's time for the news bulletin. After that, Sister Tasneem Saif will keep you company between 10 and 11. I'll be back with you tomorrow morning, inshallah. Until then, assalamu alaikum wa rahmatullahi wa barakatuh.
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3: Assalamu alaikum wa rahmatullahi wa barakatuh. The date today, the 1st of Jumadul Ula, 1448, corresponding to the 12th of October, 2026. In your local news, with the local government elections approaching on the 4th of November, attention is turning to what happens when no single party wins enough votes to govern on its own. The Misra Coalition's Barometer 2026 looks at the experience of coalition governments over the past 4 years, and some of its findings challenge the assumption that coalitions are always unstable. Radio Islam interviewed Dr. Lawrence Karomba, a researcher at the Mapungubwe Institute of Strategic Reflection, Mistra, and he's explained in simple terms what the main findings of the barometer are and what they mean for ordinary people.
4: We have roughly one third of South Africa's municipalities now taking place as hung councils after the 2021 election, and that's probably going to rise after the upcoming new local government election, as well as, you know, coalitions at national level in three provinces, including KZN. And yeah, we found that coalition politics is more stable, I think, than many people, including ourselves at the start of this project, tended to assume. We found that of those governments that were formed in 2021, two-thirds of those basically survived for the next 4 years.
3: Compared with other coalition governments that have managed to maintain greater political stability, such as in KwaZulu-Natal.
4: So you are right, by the way. So KZN is an interesting province. Because, first of all, coalition politics in KZN is much more widespread than in the rest of the country. I think we have something like half of all municipalities in KZN are currently coalition governed or minority government. And that's now, you know, in the lead up to the upcoming local election, there's a fairly good chance that the province will become more fragmented, and that we'll see more coalition governments after the upcoming local election.
3: In other local news this morning on the Debrief Network with Kanita Hunter, she spoke to us about how mayors and coalition battles dominate the headlines, but it's municipal managers who run the administrations responsible for delivering water, electricity and other essential services. The Debrief Network investigated and examined their multi-million rand pay packages and asked whether residents are getting value for money. The investigation explored how political appointments, instability and weak consequences management affect the running of our biggest cities. Kanita explained what powers do elected mayors and councillors have to hold municipal managers accountable and enforce consequences management if they take off.
5: So the important thing is that the decision to appoint a municipal manager must be a multi-party. It must be a subject to council and council voting. Now, what we have seen in the past is that political parties use this position to sort of buy cover, right? So that's where patronage comes in. And so political parties vie for people who will basically secure their interest. And so it becomes an extension of the party.
3: On the African continent, flights have resumed to Mekelle in Ethiopia's Tigray region, with passengers arriving at the airport on Sunday for the first time in nearly 3 weeks. Ethiopian Airlines suspended services after Tigray forces seized the city and airport on September 23rd. The resumption follows federal forces retaking Mekelle on October 3rd, prompting rebel fighters and leaders to leave the city.
6: Unconfirmed reports say there could be about 5 flights a day, more if demand increases. A former Tigray leader, now advising Prime Minister Abiy Ahmed, on Sunday promised visible change in the region. The TPLF joined 6 other opposition groups last month in an alliance.

0: Authorities in Pakistan have announced a state of emergency in the northwestern Khyber Pakhtunkhwa province. The state of emergency was invoked yesterday under two articles of the constitution dealing with security. It effectively suspends the provincial government run by the Pakistan Tehreek-e-Insaf, the party of jailed former Prime Minister Imran Khan, and Radio Islam's Mulana Muhammad Bam has the details.
1: Pakistani President Asif Ali Zardari says he had approved the recommendations made by the cabinet, which had held a meeting under Prime Minister Shehbaz Sharif earlier in the day. A statement issued by Sharif's office says cabinet members reviewed the situation and took note of the provincial government's deliberate disengagement from the fight against terrorism. Shortly after the announcement, PTI lawmaker Junaid Akbar says Suhail Afridi, the chief minister of Khyber Pakhtunkhwa, was arrested along with the party's president in the province. The provincial governor will take charge with an advisory council, Law Minister Azam Nazir Tarrar told a news conference in Islamabad, adding that the arrangement will initially be in place for 6 months. PTI spokesperson and Khan aide Zulfikar Bukhari described the government's move as more of a coup disguised as emergency and warned it would cause further bloodshed, instability and collateral damage. Mohammed Bamredi, Islam News.
0: And in your finances now, the rand is trading at 16.51 to the dollar, 21.86 to the pound and 18.50 to the euro. Gold is trading at $4,187.72 per fine ounce and Brent crude oil is at 104.72 a barrel. In your Salah times in Johannesburg, Zohar sets in at 11.59 a.m. and in Durban at 11.48 a.m. I'm Nina Bambeni with your Radio Islam News at this hour.
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0: Bismillahirrahmanirrahim. All praise belongs to Allah, the creator of the nafs, the turn of the hearts, the one who sends reminders when we drift, and mercy when we return. Salat and salam upon our beloved Nabi Muhammad sallallahu alayhi wa sallam, the Ummahatul Mu'mineen, his family, his friends, his companions, and all those who walk the path of truth with sincerity. Assalamu alaikum wa rahmatullahi wa barakatuh, and you tuned into What We Want with me, your host, Tasneem Saeed. Yes, indeed, this is Chef Saeed with Food for Your Soul on your favorite learning station, Radio Islam International. Alhamdulillah, alhamdulillah, alhamdulillah, dear listeners of Radio Islam, wherever you are tuning in, from Gauteng, from KZN, from Northwest, wherever you are in the world, South Africa, Saudi Arabia, Australia, America, we know you. We are aware that you guys are tuning in from all over. So alhamdulillah, jazakallah, as we are every Monday morning with positive vibes. And inshallah, we're going to have a great conversation. I've been waiting for this one my whole life. And it's inspired by someone who's so close to my heart, someone who's really touched me with her whole soul and heart, and I hold in the highest regard. And she is definitely the epitome of humility. And that's what the topic is about today. We are going to be talking about the poison of envy and the beauty of humility. So, dear listeners of Radio Islam, don't now get uncomfortable and start thinking about like that one person that we suspect, you know, to be envious of us or jealous of us, because hold on for a moment, right? Because today our conversation is not anything like that. We're not doing a character assessment of everyone else in our lives. We are turning the mirror inwards to ourselves, inshallah. And I couldn't think of a better guest or to have this conversation that needs to be addressed in our community with anyone better than my guest today. And I know she needs no introduction, but if you know, you know. And I'll be a bad host if I don't. So I'm just going to say a few words. I'll just touch the tip of the iceberg. Yeah. So yes, my guest for today, dear listeners, is the author of Ink for Inspiration. She's a legend. She is a voice of influence, mashallah. She's a psychologist. She's a counselor. She's a dear friend, and mashallah, someone I hold in the highest regard. To all our listeners of Radio Islam, this is the one and only sister from Durban, Sister Nadira Chipa. Assalamu alaikum wa rahmatullahi wa barakatuh, Sister Nadira, and welcome to What We Want.
1: Wa alaikum salam wa rahmatullahi wa barakatuh. I am so excited to be on your show, Sister Tasneem. You have no idea. This is such an honor for me. Alhamdulillah. Allah Ta'ala has blessed me today on this Monday morning to be a part of such a beautiful, such a sincere, and I promise you, such a show, so much of barakah that, you know what, I'm honored to be speaking to you today, my sister.
0: Alhamdulillah, I'm so honored. I'm so chuffed, and I'm so privileged to have you on my show. And yes, very much. I made lots of sabr for this, and alhamdulillah, we got it finally going on today.
1: Alhamdulillah.
0: Sister Nadira, you know, I don't know, for those curious to know, like, alhamdulillah, a little bit about yourself, like, just an icebreaker, because I didn't do justice to that introduction. If you can just tell our listeners, whoever is listening from wherever they are in the world, for those who don't know you, who is Nadira?
1: So, to all the listeners, especially those from Johannesburg, from Durban, I know that you're listening. I know I've received a lot of messages for this show. So alhamdulillah for that. I welcome you, and I hope I do justice to this topic, because it's a beautiful topic. It's such a beautiful, and I'm saying such an important topic right now, especially amongst us as women, to understand this the concept between envy and humility. But from my side, I am Nadira Chipa. You know, when Sister Tasneem asked me for a bio, she would, you know, reiterate this, that I said, just say Nadira, just say Nadira. So, yes, if I'm not writing, I'm reading. And if I'm not counseling, I'm reflecting. And if I'm not advising, I'm introspecting. So is that enough, Tasneem, for now?
0: Wow, subhanallah. It doesn't even cover everything, but alhamdulillah, we'll let us do that. But I really want to get into the topic of discussion today, because I think like there's so much we have to unpack, and the topic is so beautiful. Now, let's start with something I think most of us can relate to, right? Why do we sometimes compare ourselves to others, even though we know, like, it makes us unhappy to do that?
1: It's such an amazing question. And I think that question often reveals a lot about ourselves, more about us than it does about the next person. So comparison is often rooted in our need to understand our own worth. So, Stephanie, when we look at other people to determine whether they are successful enough, beautiful enough, intelligent enough, and now with social media, yes, it's all out there, like literally in your fingertips, right? So whether they're intelligent enough or whether they have accomplished enough, and you see that from a psychological perspective, this can be linked to our self-esteem, subconsciously as well as consciously. Attachment experiences, our beliefs we develop about ourselves while we're growing up, it actually triggers that. So if we were constantly compared to, like for example, amongst siblings, when why can't you get a straight A's like your sister, or why can't you brush your hair like your sister? Simple things like this growing up, being criticized or made to feel that love has to be earned. We might carry that same measuring system into adulthood. We begin looking at someone else's life as a mirror of our own shortcomings. So, the problem is that we are comparing our private struggles, and this is so important right now. We compare our private struggles with someone else's public presentation. So, we see their achievements without necessarily seeing it through the lens of their sacrifice. Because Allah Ta'ala, when Allah Ta'ala designed our life, every person has challenges and sacrifices and storms and battles and darkness that's designed specifically for them. So we don't see that. What do we see? Picture perfection. And when I say designed for them, it means that if I had to go through this exact challenges that the other person went through, that was designed from Allah for them, that I will not, I would suffocate, I would drown in that storm. But what am I seeing? I'm seeing a glimpse of their life and comparing it to my own darkness, my struggles, my storms, my battles. Gee.
0: Because that's such an important distinction, and I love that you said like the private struggles, but we'll go into the whole social media thing a little bit later into the program. But what I want to know is, let's go a little bit deeper. Like, why is it so difficult to be genuinely happy for some, like you mentioned, people, everyone else has something good going on for them in their life. Why is it so difficult for us to be genuinely happy for someone else? When they have something we wish we had.
1: This name it's mentioned in the Quran also, love for yourself what you would love, and love for your brother what you would love for you, right? Right? So sometimes another person's blessings touches a part of us that's unhealed. So when someone announces, for example, they announce their wedding or their pregnancy or a promotion or a beautiful home or maybe a new opportunity or vacation, to the Maldives or like somewhere fancy, and like we might feel happy for them. Although we feel happy for them, we feel sad for ourselves at the same time. So, for example, a woman has been struggling with infertility, for example, and may find it difficult to celebrate another woman's pregnancy. A person who worked hard, like for years, may struggle with someone else's achievement and success, which comes to them, which we think comes to them effortlessly. So this does not automatically make someone a bad person. That's what I want to get to. You see the beast. It doesn't make you the beast. The beast, and that is trying to, it's educating us, it's tools, it's information. It may reveal grief, disappointment, unmet needs, or a fear that life is passing us by on our timeline, not Allah's timeline, on our timeline. So the important distinction I would say is between the feeling of an emotion and choosing what to do with it. Okay? This hurts us. Gee, it hurts us because it reminds me of something I deeply desire without wishing ill for that person, without wishing that that person may lose their blessing. But it makes me sad. And from the Islamic perspective, we encourage to purify our hearts from hasad, right? Or destructive envy. But that thought is there. The thought, and perhaps whispers from shaitan, because that's always there, right? Like that whispers, that's there.
0: 100%.
1: But we can beg to Allah to bless the other person while also asking Allah to grant us what is good, because there's khair in us not even having that.
0: So, Sister Nadira, now, what you mentioned really is, I love that distinction, because there's a difference between admiration and envy, right? And I think that's where we need to understand. Now, let's talk about humility, because sometimes we think an arrogant person must be someone who's like extremely confident.
1: Yeah, right.
0: But arrogance can sometimes be a way of now hiding now your own insecurities, like, you know, or fear that you're not be good enough, or you'll never be good enough by looking at other people's, you know, lavish life.
1: Yes, yes. And that's where humility comes in, right, Tasneem? That's where humility comes through, right? Wonderful. So admiring someone and feeling envious of them, admiration allows another person to be inspired by them. So I admire her and I'm inspired by her. I'm not envious. Envy makes their blessings feels like a threat to your own worth and your own happiness. So when I admire someone, I may say she's an incredible, you know, person. She's amazing. You know, I love her for the pleasure of Allah. I admire her and I take inspiration from her. If she can do it, so can I. But what does envy say? Envy says, why is she being celebrated? What makes her so special? Why is that not me? Right? So admiration would always say her success shows me what is possible for me. Whereas envy would say her success reminds me of what I lack within myself.
0: That's fascinating, eh? Because it makes us like think like what sits underneath now. It's that behavior, right? And sometimes what looks like, I don't know, confidence, maybe is that constant need for self-approval. Now you, or like you have to constantly prove yourself,
1: like for like in order to people please also.
0: 100%.
1: Right? Like you have to constantly prove yourself in order to people please. And where does that come from? That comes from I'm not good enough syndrome. So if I do this, you know, it should be for the pleasure of Allah. Anything you do, so intention. Let's go back to intention then. So doing something for the pleasure of Allah, you don't expect and you don't have expectations from the creation, but rather you expect from your creator.
0: I love that. And isn't that also something that we shouldn't, along life, like we sort of tend to worship the creation instead of the creator, not worship, but like we sort of lose focus on what we should actually do. And when it comes to people pleasing, what's the Islamic perspective on that?
1: Of people pleasing. I love this topic. I love this topic. People pleasing. And it comes from the generations before us. And I always say this, you know, like the aunties before, if there's visitors coming over, or even if they ill or whatever, there's 50 people coming over, they will go outside and they will make this big pot of biryani. And, you know, it's like, it has to come out perfect. It has to be perfect. Everything has to go according to plan. And sometimes to their own detriment, where they feel like, you know what, I did so much for you. And now your son is getting married and I didn't get an invite. So like, were you expecting that? Did you do it? Did you do it because you wanted to please them? Or did you do it because, you know, out of kindness? And people pleasing is two different things. Kindness looks like I'm doing this for the pleasure of Allah. Again, it goes back to your creator. Again, it goes back to having that relationship with your creator, where you feel like whatever I do in this world, it takes me back. Even people will come into your life as lessons. Right? They come into your life as lessons. If you don't learn it the first time, Allah Ta'ala will send it in a different person, but the same lesson has to be learned.
0: 100%.
1: So that shows us, Sasneem, that everything is designed to bring us closer to Allah, but it is how we decide whether we want that relationship to become stronger with our Creator, or we're still expecting from creation.
0: Words. They're just like, really, I need to sit and introspect. So I'm going to take the break and just like reflect on what you say, because I really need a moment to pause. Nadira, we're going for a quick ad break, inshallah. 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

0: Welcome back, and alhamdulillah, we've been receiving some of your messages coming in. Limbo Aisha Lesala says, you're making us emotional on a Monday morning, subhanAllah. There's so many other messages coming in where you all are tuning in. Please keep them coming in. We'll get to them a little bit later, inshallah, in the program. Now, Sister Nadira Chipa is on air with us, and I'm just so excited to go deeper and unpack a lot more than what we were talking about. Now, a little bit of a shift of conversation, but yes, I think it's so important that we need to talk about this, Nadira. Like, when it comes to our childhood experiences and upbringing, we spoke about people pleasing, right, and influence. Now, what influences the way we see ourselves and other people? And also, what I do want to ask you is, when it comes to women, like supporting women, why do we have this whole like mean girl sort of thing happening when it comes to us as an ummah, right?
1: Okay, it's such a lovely question. I love that question. It's because I think I put up a post yesterday about mean girls. So yeah, it's an extremely relevant question right now, especially for the youth. And also, not just the youth, but as you know, grown women as well, that still exists. It does, you know, you can't sit with us. I'm not your friend. It starts in the playground, but does it end there? No, it doesn't. So going back to our childhood, oh, before that, yes, you said I'm from Durban. So yes, I'm speaking to you from a very sunny, very summery Durban. Alhamdulillah.
0: Wow. Alhamdulillah.
1: Okay. So our childhood can significantly, I'm going to say so significantly, influence the lens through which we see the world, right? So the first question in therapy is, how is your relationship with your mom? How has that been for you? So, you know, when you consider a child who is repeatedly said to, like, why can't you be more like your sister? That child may grow into an adult who experiences other people's success as a personal rejection. Because the voice in your head, the voice that speaks to you in your head, and I always say this, you think it's your own thoughts. You think it's your voice that's talking to you in your head, but it is not. It is the voice of your mom. It is the voice of your dad. It is the voice of that conditioning since you were born, and I think even before you were born, because epigenetics. So a child who received affection only when they performed also may grow into an adult who believes that they must constantly perform to achieve and deserve love. And that's sad. Again, a child who was mocked, overlooked, or made, you know, to compete for attention, they become highly sensitive to rejection and comparison. So these early experiences can shape our core, the catalyst of our beliefs, believing I'm not good enough. There is only room for one successful person. You know, the sun shines on all of us. Allah Ta'ala created that. Look, the sun shines on flowers, the sun shines on garbage in the same way. Look at that. SubhanAllah. If someone else shines, that light will not diminish mine. You know, but yet we believe that I must be better than others to be valued. So as adults, we continue living according to those beliefs that when we were younger. And this is why self-awareness, introspection is so important. Am I reacting to what is happening today? Or is this situation or this experience or this person triggering an old wound? And you know, from an Islamic perspective, we can acknowledge the influence of our upbringing without remaining imprisoned by it. So we are gifted those parents. We are gifted those parents. Allah Ta'ala had given us those parents for a reason, to build our character. Now, obviously, this trauma, you know, people talk about childhood trauma all the time. Now it's trending, right? And the West sees trauma as something that's damaging. And I would say, did every prophet from Adam al-Islam to the Prophet Muhammad sallallahu alaihi wasallam not go through trauma that shaped Islam, that shaped character, that shaped who we are and what we carry?
0: SubhanAllah.
1: So I'm going back to this, the mean girl character. Yes, it exists. And you know, I want to share with you something that I've experienced, and I share these stories with permission, of course, that during counseling, a young girl came to me. She was 21 years of age, and I said this in my workshop as well, Beauty and the Beast Within. 21 years of age, and she was extremely depressed. She was sad because her wedding had been called off. And when we went back, and she said to me, there was one friend that she had since kindergarten, since grade R, and this friend was like a sister to her, and this friend was extremely like a pillar of strength to her, since she didn't have sisters of her own. They would go to school together, go to madrasa together, and experience life together. And when they went into university, this girl decided to do online, as she was in niqab and she was in hijab and all of that, and her friend went to a normal university, mainstream. And when the girl in niqab was, of course, receiving proposals and samosarans and things, she accepted it, and she shared this news with her friend that, you know what, I'm soon to be proposed and engaged and make niqab very soon. 2 weeks after that, a picture of her was circulated amongst WhatsApp groups at the universities and the community that they were in, without a very provocative image of her. And I'm going to say this because it's very sad, and that this is happening not in one area but around the world, in fact, where AI images of people are being shared. And the girl that was in niqab, a provocative picture was shared online for everyone to see, and that that made her, it shattered her heart, it shattered her mind, her soul, not even hers, her parents. It was like she felt like, she felt naked. She felt naked while she was covered. Okay. And, when I heard this and I said to her, she was upset, she was angry, she was emotional. And yes, her marriage was called off, the proposal was called off. They did not want to associate with her because they, of course, her image was now tainted. But not just that, she felt hurt to a level that this was not shared with anybody. She was protected, and yet she was exposed. And finally, when all of those emotions were settled and she thought about this, who did I share that image with? My sister, my friend. My friend who was with me since kindergarten, since I knew what friendship meant. I shared it with her, and yet she did this to me. So I'm going back to say that when she did approach a friend. She did ask her, so why? I know it was you, and why did you do this? It goes back to this. Since we were children, my mom compared me to you. So since we were children, I always heard, why can't I be like you? And that hatred for you, that envy for you developed in my heart, that I was never as good enough as you. So I wanted to bring you to that level. I wanted to hurt you to the level that I was hurting since I was a child. So look at that, Sister Tasneem.
0: Nadira, that's so painful just hearing that story. And I know the first time you shared that story with me, it really stuck with me. But it's something that's so commonly happening now in our community, in our society. We say mean girls, but it's amongst our adults. It's amongst our older generation as well, right? And why do we sometimes now feel threatened by the success or by the beauty or by our friends or our family members or whatever it is that someone has good going for them, like within our own communities?
1: Okay, and that comes from a place of lack of. So instead, we could change that perspective. We can change that lens. As immediately, firstly, it's also from the whispers of Shaitan. So when you see that beauty in others, when you see that admiration in others, or that intelligence, or that softness that you wish that you had, you make dua for them, and then you make dua for yourself. You can take inspiration from them without feeling that, you know what, it was. Firstly, we go back to this, that Allah Ta'ala has gifted that to them. Am I going to question what Allah Ta'ala has gifted someone else? Who am I to question that? Who am I to question? Look at the place of ego that comes from. That who am I to question the creator of blessings? Who am I to question the creator of beauty? So if I'm seeing the beauty in someone else, appreciate that the creator created them with such beauty. Instead of saying that, you know what, I'm feeling inadequate, it's because I feel that my creator did injustice to me. Is that what we're asking? It goes back to your relationship that you have with your creator within your heart, within your mind, within your soul. It goes back to that relationship, never the relationship with the creation, but rather strengthen your relationship with your creator.
0: That's so beautiful, because I think also that's a hard thing to acknowledge, because Allah Ta'ala, what's not meant for you will never reach you, right? Subhanallah. And I just think when we see something in someone that's amazing and inspiring, and just like whatever it is, whether it's the character of the person, or whether it's the lifestyle of that person, or whether it's their wealth or their knowledge or their beauty or whatever it is of that person or their family or their children, we should just say mashallah, tabarakallah. There's no harm in that, just to free our own nafs, I think.
1: And a small dua for them. Even in salah, if that person is keep in your mind, if you hear of someone's success and it's troubling you, then go on to that musalla. Even in sajda, make dua for that person. And you know what? And say to Allah that you are great at gratitude. Now, this is where that comes in. If you are grateful for what you have no idea how much that would, Allah Ta'ala will increase you, because you are grateful for what Allah Ta'ala has already gifted you and given to you and wrote for you. And if you feel you didn't get it in this dunya, imagine your reward in the hereafter. SubhanAllah.
0: SubhanAllah. And I love that you mentioned with the story and the two friends that, you know, the one friend was jealous of the other one, because these days we can wake up, we just so easily pick up our phones, and before we can even properly start our day, we're looking at social media, we're looking at someone else's beautiful home, we're looking at someone's holiday, whatever it is, like food, baby, whatever it is, right? And suddenly our lives don't seem that exciting anymore, right?
1: Correct.
0: How has social media affected the way we compare? You did mention this a little bit earlier in the program, that people only post, obviously, no one's going to post their electricity bills and, you know, their hardships or whatever it is. People are only posting their achievements. So how has social media now affected us in that way?
1: Social media, you know, if I tell you this that topic, we need an entire hour. Destiny, we need an entire hour for that. But
0: I don't think we're going to even finish our topic for today, because there's so much we can talk about.
1: Gee, inshallah, we will try and do justice to this. But social media, I have people who come for counseling, they are in depression because of social media. Social media has made comparison constant in our brain, immediate and highly visual. Imagine that. Like previously, we might have compared ourselves or with a handful of people, like our immediate environment, right? Like immediate. But today, we can compare our body, our marriage, our homes, careers, parenting, achievements with millions of people, even before we had our first sup of water for the day, or Eid Fajr for that morning, or woke up for Tahajjud for that morning. So we often comparing ourselves with carefully selected moments as a picture perfect moments, right? So we see the holiday, we see the Maldives holiday, like wow, look at that breakfast in the pool. I'm having like this toast, like with butter and jam. Alhamdulillah for that. I love it, right? But look at this breakfast in the pool they're getting on this table that's floating. But did you see the date that they're in? No. We saw the anniversary photo, right? But did we see like the fight that happened just before that? No. Right? We saw that business launch, but did you see the years of anxiety and uncertainty? No. So social media creates a false sense of urgency for us. We start believing that by a certain age we should be married, then we should go on this honeymoon, right? Like that looks like picture perfect. We should be physically like have the six pack, right? We're aiming for the six pack, or like we're going for this high rocks like event now, or we need to train and we need to be built this way. But emotionally, what's happening to us? Emotionally, we've been defeated.
0: Yeah.
1: Right? Mm-hmm. There's this loop, like a feedback loop. We post something, we check the likes, we compare the engagement, we begin measuring our worth through external validation. And that's what I'm looking for, that external validation, the hearts, the likes, the interactions. So my advice is to become intentional about what you consume. Will we open the fridge in the morning and see all this rotten trash food in our fridge and choose the trashiest or the most expired yogurt to eat? No. We're not doing that. But okay, in the morning when we wake up, are we allowing thousands of people to be in our room watching us? No. But we're doing that in our brain. Are we not?
0: Yes. So spot on. Right? You hit the nail there on its head.
1: And like, what
0: we
1: are
0: don't
1: we
0: think
1: feeding
0: of it
1: our
0: that
1: brain?
0: Way. 100%.
1: Correct. Because like, it's called a feed, right? A feed.
0: Yeah.
1: So what are you feeding your brain? You need to be intentional about what you're consuming. on social media, who you follow, and what are they adding? Are they adding value to your life? Are they inspiring you? Are they motivating you? Are they helping you live, you know, the best version of yourself in this dunya and for the akhirah as well? Or are you just consuming random reels that, I'm going to say, make you feel drained, make you feel like, you know, you're not worthy enough?
0: That's it. That's exactly it, because you know, that like that comparison. I mean, what happens to our happiness and our emotional well-being while just scrolling, right? We're constantly now feeling like you're just taking in all that information, and your body really doesn't need it, especially to start today. Because sometimes we achieve something we've worked towards for years, but now instead of enjoying it, we immediately start thinking now, oh, at what? Yes, you're ungrateful, and oh, but she's done it better, or she's living her best life, and suddenly your achievements become minute and small, and you feel like your earnings and your doings are not even like, are not good enough, like you mentioned.
1: Correct. You're seeing the light, but you're not seeing the shadow.
0: Mm-hmm. Love it. That's a very important point, and I'm sure our listeners are resonating with it, because I think for us, when we're constantly scrolling, we're moving the goalpost, right? We never allowed to see what we've done, and maybe it's something that you prayed for many years ago that you wanted, and now you have, and now you, like you said, ungrateful. We going through this whole life cycle where we just have to compete with the Joneses. I can just say it like that.
1: Correct. Or get that holiday to the Maldives, right? With the breakfast. Mm. Yeah.
0: That I wouldn't mind, though. Over toast. But alhamdulillah, for the things that we do have. And I think that's where we should, because Allah Ta'ala is going to increase us if we are grateful. So, but we, what I really want to ask now, let's shift the focus a little bit, right? Learning now to celebrate others. Nadira, let's bring this all together. You've unpacked so much stuff, right? Really, we're having like a workshop on Radio Islam right now. How, and we're trying to shove it all in like this 10 to 11 a.m. on a Monday morning. We're trying. You're really doing well, though. How can we become more secure in ourselves to learn to celebrate other people's success without feeling that we're falling behind?
1: I believe this begins with understanding that our worth, number one, is not a competition. There's no race in this life. No one's achieving, you know, immortality. Are we? Are we achieving that immortality? Humility does not also mean believing we are insignificant or inferior to others. It means this one thing, and I'm going to share this with you from a very personal perspective, that when I started writing Sisita's name, I never started writing for social media. I didn't start writing, you know, to hold or host workshops or to be on radio or to be on TV or whatever it was. I wrote for myself. Firstly, I started writing because I wanted to bleed onto paper. That was for me. And then when I did start sharing on WhatsApp, of course, it was never on social. I didn't even have social media. Yes. It was for the pleasure of Allah. And I keep renewing that intention that, ya Allah, you know, whatever I do, firstly, it comes from you. I'm just the vessel. I'm just a vessel. Through me. So I'm going to say that if someone can find comfort and benefit from you, but they made dua to Allah Ta'ala. Now Allah Ta'ala through you used you in order to benefit them. Subhanallah. Look at that. The understanding that will create humility automatically in your heart. It's because it's never from us. Our next breath is not in our control. We think we can change the outcomes of everything. Like every situation, we want to control the outcome of it. But that is tawakkul. It is that we never in control of our next breath. What makes us think we're in control of our life, in our success, our failures, our darkness, in our light? We're not in control. It's Allah that has the control over it.
0: I love that, because I think it's really where the beauty of humility comes in, and you've just opened my eyes to see something that, yes, it's not us. Nothing we do, even the the tree or the leaf blowing outside with the wind is not blowing without the permission of Allah. Everything happens with the permission
1: of Allah. And how can we think, Sister Tasneem, that the beauty we have or the success we have, or even like, you know, purchasing a vehicle or purchasing a house, or our children, let's take that, our relationships, our husband or our children are ours. They are not ours. They are not ours. They are gifts from Allah for that limited time. And when we think about death, there is no place for arrogance, for pride, for envy, for anything besides humility. If you think about death, that, you know what, and you're passing this robot, right? And like, just imagine you're driving, you're passing this robot, and there's this beggar that's there, and the beggar reaches out for you. And even if you don't have a rand or a cent to give that beggar, if you smile at them, that is sadaqah, is it not? But by smiling at them, you're showing them that I'm not, and I always say this, nobody understands that we are not even a level higher than that person on the street, because we don't know their level and their connection with their creator. Their level and connection with their creator could be so, they could be so close to their creator that we may never reach that level. So subhanAllah, how can we think that we're better than anyone in this dunya?
0: Absolutely well said. Sister Nadira, I think our listeners have a lot of food for thought to think about here. And I know we're almost at running up towards the end of the program. And I just want to know from you, what words of advice do you give relating to the topic of poison of envy and the beauty of humility? What can you give us, like, words of advice moving forward for us now, to from this moment, not from tomorrow, but from this moment, like you said, What can we change to become better humans?
1: And the intention. I was going to say one thing is that perhaps one of the greatest forms of emotional maturity is learning to witness another person's blessings without questioning your own worth. We will not always have the same opportunities in life. Of course, not everyone started off with the same and the same, you know, track. So think of it as a race, and you know, nobody started at the start line. Some of us were way back. Some of us has obstacles. Some of us have so much of trauma that, you know what, we were never on that start line. And, you know, the same relationships that others have, the same achievements or the same timing, we don't have that, but we can choose the kind of people we become along the way. So let us be women who uplift rather than compete, who, you know, when that crown is falling or that hijab is slipping from another sister's head, without even bringing it to her attention, let us fix it for her. We need to encourage rather than diminish. We need to recognize that someone else's success does not make us less deserving of happiness. Because when envy visits our heart, we should not allow shame to silence it. Let awareness teach us. What is it teaching us? Let gratitude guide us. And you know something, when I say that awareness, is that Allah Ta'ala places you at that timeline in your life where you were meant to be. And when we accept that, when we accept that we're meant to be exactly where we are, that humility softens us. And your relationship with your creator, let that remind you that your worth was never meant to depend on being better than someone else. May Allah purify our hearts from envy, protect us, you know, from arrogance, from ego, and bless others through us, and grant us the ability to celebrate. And I'm saying celebrate, cheer, you know, be so happy for the blessings of others while remaining grateful for our own. Inshallah, Ameen.
0: Ameen. Sister Nadira, I am lost for words, because we know you better with words than I am. But alhamdulillah. There's so many messages I'm receiving. Some sisters are asking they need to re-listen to this conversation again, asking for the podcast. Another listener asked, please, I really need to book Sister Nadira Chippa to do my therapy sessions. If you can please give us a bit of a contact detail, or maybe even an email address, or how can our listeners reach out to you and get the help? Yeah.
1: Gee, okay, first it starts off. You can find me all over social media on Instagram, on Facebook. The radio station will have my details also. I'll leave my number with the radio station as well. So if you need to contact me, you can do so. But of course, through your listeners and from, you know, wherever you're listening, just a little bit of encouragement today and motivation that let today be the start where you're so grateful for what you have, that you don't have that light of gratitude shine so bright, may it shine so bright in your heart, in your mind, in your soul, that the shadows of others fall away.
0: Amen. May Allah Ta'ala grant us hearts that, like you said, are grateful for what we have and hopeful for what I think will come to us, but also to be happy for others, inshallah, for the blessings of others, alhamdulillah. And it's so simple to say, Allahumma barik, Sister Nadira, jazakallah for joining us today and making our week start off with a bang, alhamdulillah. Amen. And
1: jazakallah for having me. I was always hoping to speak to you on your show, so jazakallah so much. And you know what I have to say, Sister Tasneem is doing an amazing job. May Allah Ta'ala bless you. And you are helping so many sisters every time you're on air, and whichever event you do, because like I met Sister Tasneem through Beauty and the Beast within the workshop in Johannesburg. And I have to say to the listeners who are listening, next year, inshallah, we have a lot of projects ahead. So watch the space. Inshallah.
0: I can't wait. I'm so looking forward to it. But just on that note, when you started your journey writing on WhatsApp, I always would read your messages going around, and it would be written by Nadira Chupa. And I would just a little bit of a lighthearted moment, listeners. I would read her knowledgeable, like her words of inspiration, her WhatsApp messages that were circulating. And I would read it and think, this woman is brilliant. And I would imagine now someone like much older than you are, but alhamdulillah, you really are such an inspiration. You someone I hold in the highest regard. May Allah Ta'ala continue
1: you as well.
0: Take you from strength to strength and use you for the service and treatment of
1: and you know,
0: because
1: Sister
0: you
1: Disney,
0: are doing amazing
1: when sisters
0: things.
1: When sisters come together, let me just say this, when sisters come together for the pleasure of Allah, and you love a sister for the pleasure of Allah, I promise you, you can build empires together. You can wish for your sister what you wish for yourself, and Allah Ta'ala will bless you with so much muhabba, with so much understanding, and so much of, I'm going to say, comfort in that relationship, that not just for this dunya, but in Jannah, you will look for that friend, and you say, you know what, Ya Allah, where's that friend? And Allah Ta'ala will bless you with that type of friendship for dunya and akhirah, inshallah.
0: Amen. Ameen, inshallah. Please ask for me when you get there, Sister Nadira. You'll be there.
1: You ask for me for
0: 500,000 years before me, but may Allah Ta'ala. Inshallah, Ameen. We all reach there. And to your listeners, jazakallah for tuning in to this program. Inshallah, tune in next week, same time, same place, from myself and my beautiful, inspirational guest, Sister Nadira Chupa, all the way from Durban. We leave you all with food for the soul, food for thought, and we leave you all with peace and du'as. Jazakallah for tuning in. Take care. Assalamu alaikum wa rahmatullahi wa barakatuh.
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4: There will be a program taking place on mental health. The speakers will be Molana Muhammad Kuvadia and Molana Dr. Suleiman Ibrahim. The date will be the 16th of October 2026. The venue will be Nurul Islam Hall, Lanesia, after Maghrib Salah. There will be separate facilities for ladies. Jamiatul Ulama South Africa, Dawa Wal Irshad.

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1: Assalamualaikum warahmatullahi wabarakatuh. The day today, the 1st of Jumadul Ula 1448, corresponding to the 12th of October 2026. In your local news, with the local government elections approaching on the 4th of November, attention is turning to what happens when no single party wins enough votes to govern on its own. The Mistra Coalition Barometer 2026 looks at the experience of coalition governments over the past 4 years, and some of its findings challenge the assumption that coalitions are always unstable. Radio Islam interviewed Dr. Lawrence Karomba, a researcher at the Mapungubwe Institute of Strategic Reflection, and he explained how issues such as immigration, service delivery, and political differences affect the coalition negotiations and stability in eThekwini if the MK party wins most of the votes but fails to secure an outright majority.
2: So, look, I mean, I should say a word of caution here, which is that, you know, our report is not, we're not forecasting the future. We're not engaged in political polling or anything like that. We're kind of looking at the coalitions that have previously been formed roughly over the past 4 years, looking at the patterns. But that said, I think, you know, there are certain trends that one can obviously identify that are, you know, like outside of our research. I mean, I can read the polls just like in, you know, any other voter. And it does seem that there is tremendous dissatisfaction on many issues.
1: Dr. Karomba explained that it's not all doom and gloom when it comes to coalitions.
2: To some extent, I mean, like, I think our research does show that they are, our research does show that coalitions are more stable than is often thought. And our research does suggest that maybe political instability is not such a problem as what might have been thought before, right? Like, our research, we've presented some initial findings that even in cases where, you know, you've had a lot of government collapses in the council, for example, it doesn't necessarily indicate in a statistical sense that governments will do worse in terms of audit outcomes.
1: In other local news, police have arrested four suspects in connection with property believed to being to belong to murderer Jogged Elizabeth Tonso Mosilakhomo. The 38-year-old was found murdered in Kempton Park on the 12th of September after leaving home for an ongoing jog. Her killing sparked a widespread outrage over women's safety. The suspects were arrested over the weekend, but no murder charges have been laid as investigations continue. And on the African continent, Ethiopia told the council on Friday it is taking measures of self-defense against Eritrea, accusing its neighbors of sending troops across the border to occupy parts of northern Ethiopia. Radio Islam interviewed Martin Plout, senior research fellow at the Institute of Commonwealth Studies, and he explained to us whether Ethiopia's allegations of an Eritrean troop incursion are credible and what this could mean for regional stability.
3: I think it is clear that Eritrean troops have entered northern Ethiopia. Parts of the area are slightly unclear because there was a border ruling which gave parts of this area to Eritrea. But I think they have advanced further and they, I think, now are inside Ethiopia. The ramifications for the region are extremely serious. Both Eritrea and Ethiopia have both called on the United Nations to act to prevent a regional war. This may be possible to prevent it, but it is going to be extremely difficult because the Eritreans are backing the Tigrayans, and the Tigrayans are under attack from the Ethiopians.
1: Martin told us what caused relations between Ethiopia and Eritrea to deteriorate after they fought together against the TPLF.
3: One thing, and that was the Prime Minister Abiy Ahmed of Ethiopia. He basically said he needed the ports in Eritrea, which used to be part of Ethiopia until 1993. He wanted them back. And, you know, if you go around saying you want somebody else's ports so that you can base your navy there, those countries don't tend to like it. And so they switched sides and they linked up with the Eritreans, with the Tigrayans, who are still under huge pressure from the Ethiopian authorities. And there you are. You have a completely new alliance which is flipped over.
1: And in Yom News, a prosthetics specialist in Gaza has been forced to continue treating patients from a tent after Israeli bombing destroyed his three clinics between 2024 and 2025. Dr. Mohammed Al-Khalidi salvaged medical equipment from the rubble and set up a makeshift workspace in Al-Mawasi, southern Gaza. His situation reflects how widespread destruction has forced many professionals across Gaza to work from tents or mobile spaces after losing their offices and facilities. And the authorities in India's capital, Delhi, have closed six metro stations and warned of traffic disruptions ahead of opposition protests over controversial voter list revisions. Protesters are demanding the resignation of Chief Election Commissioner Ganesh Kumar, accusing the process of favouring Prime Minister Narendra Modi's BJP. More than 130 million names have been removed from the voter list since the revision began last year, including deceased and relocated voters. And in your finances now, the rand is trading at 16.55 to the dollar, 21.91 to the pound, and 18.52 to the euro. Gold is trading at 4,176.18 per fine ounce, and Brent crude oil is at 104.72 a barrel. In your Salah times, in Johannesburg, Zohar sets in at 11:59 a.m. and in Durban at 11:48 a.m. I'm Nina Bambeni with your Radio Islam News at this hour.
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1: 11:09 Central African Time. Assalamu alaikum wa rahmatullahi wa barakatuh. Welcome to the Zafira Kaka on air show, live on Radio Islam International. It is a beautiful Monday morning in Johannesburg, South Africa. Today is Monday, the 12th of October, 2026. Our corresponding Islamic date this morning is the 1st of Jamadul Ula, 1448, in a brand new Islamic month. And the countdown to Ramadan begins as well, alhamdulillah. Welcome to the show. It is wonderful to be in your company this morning. Inshallah, we're going to be chatting from now right up until 12 o'clock Central African Time. And the lines are always open. If you want to chat to me, you can do so on the WhatsApp line 0727861548. Alternatively, you can send me a DM on Instagram at Zafira Kaka on Air. And that's how we'll be chatting for today's program, inshallah. But as we do, always on... Before we starting off the show, and especially on a Monday morning, we're going to be chatting about all the events that had happened on this date in history, as well as some of the holidays and the commemorations as well. So let's start off with first and foremost what had happened on this date in history. In 1492, Christopher Columbus' expedition made landfall on a Caribbean island he named San Salvador, as the explorer believed he had reached East Asia. And this had happened in the year 1492. The first modern submarine was commissioned by the U.S. Navy and named from its designer, John Philip Holland. It was called the USS Holland. And this was debuted on this date in 1900. Also on this date in 1915, the Ford Motor Company under Henry Ford manufactured its 1,000,000th automobile at the River Rouge plant in Detroit. On this date in 1999, the day of the 6 billion was proclaimed as the 6 billionth living human in the world was officially born on this date in the year 1999. There's a very famous shoe-pounding incident that was occurred on this date in 1960. It was when the first secretary of the Communist Party of the Soviet Union removed his shoe, pounded it at a table during the UN General Assembly in New York, and this incident was thought to be a response to comments about freedoms in Eastern Europe made by the Filipino delegate Lorenzo Sumulong. And this had happened in the year 1960. Also, the first multi-person flight took place in 1964, and Equatorial Guinea gained their independence in 1968. Today is a lovely, very hot day in Johannesburg, South Africa. We currently 12 days into October. It's also the 285th day of the year, where there's only 80 days left in 2026. It's also the 41st Monday of the year, as well as the 41st week of the year. And the common observations around the world is Indigenous Resistance Day. This is commemorated in multiple countries. It's Independence Day in Equatorial Guinea. It's Old Farmers Day. It's also National Savings Day. So happy Savings Day. It is Farmers Day. It is also Online Banking Day. And it's a holiday in Canada. It's also Columbus Day in multiple countries, Constitution Day in St. Martin, and Heritage Day, as well as Native Americans Day, the Day of Respect for Cultural Diversity, as well as it's a holiday commemorating mothers in Malawi, and World Arthritis Day. It is also the beginning of school lunches week. So that's a lot of, there's a lot of commemorations. Japan is also celebrating Health and Sports Day. So those are the common observations around the world that are observed on this date, which is the 12th day of October, 2026. With that, we're going to go for a quick break, inshallah. When we come back from our break, we're chatting about maternal mental health in light of Sunday or Saturday being World Mental Health Day. We'll be in conversation with Dr. Minaz Patel after the short break. Oh.

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2: Genocide is not a legal abstraction. 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
4: Welcome back to the show, 11:15 Central African Time, and welcome to Mama Mondays. I hope that you are all having a lovely time in the company of Radio Islam International this morning. And for this morning's discussion, we're taking a look at how to support pregnant, breastfeeding, postpartum mums, especially as we take a look at mental health in this particular time and in this particular period. My guest this morning is Dr. Minaz Patel. Dr. Patel, assalamu alaikum, and welcome to the show. It's lovely to have you on air with us this morning.
5: Wa alaikum salam, Safira. It's lovely to be back as always, and such an important topic. I don't know if we've touched on this before, but it's something that is so commonly asked about it on our platform and in your chats, obviously. And it's something that's been topical lately. I think anyone keeping up with social media knows about a very prominent case that's been happening recently in the U.S. Centered around this issue. And it's something that is, as topical as it is also overlooked. I think in our society and in our culture as well, it's something that we tend to overlook and we tend to dismiss often. But it is something that is so, so very important and so very prevalent. So in South Africa, when we are talking about maternal mental health, now there's a variety of mental health problems or diagnoses that can occur during pregnancy, but it also talks about pre-pregnancy. So we talk about the whole perinatal period, so preconception. So
4: I did go into a full discussion on this one with Dr. Sumaya Kaji. She went and she discussed postpartum depression, postpartum psychosis. What I actually want to touch on is even before the pregnancy happens, the pressure on mums to have a baby. Now you've just gotten married and already there's the question to have a baby. And as we both know from our discussions, you with your patients, me with my listeners, that a lot of ladies actually are facing infertility, endometriosis, PCOS, which has been renamed. And as a result, that already puts a lot of pressure on this couple, and especially on the female, because you're feeling like time is running out, I need to have a baby. And the mental health, there's a mental health aspect of infertility that's often not discussed. We're often discussing the remedies and the treatments and what to do and what not to do, but we don't discuss too much about what the toll of it all is, the mental health toll of trying to conceive. Can we touch a little bit on that before we go into?
5: 100%, and I think that is where a lot of the maternal mental health issues kind of start. From the time, and it's not only from when you get married. I think it's even before that, because you know there is a conversation when you are a girl, when you are a woman, when will you have kids? You know, so that's always going. That is always the conversation. So the mental health aspect starts from then already. Then if you are periconception, whether you are dealing with fertility issues or not, periconception, there's always going to be a lot of mental health. If you are dealing with infertility and going through the fertility treatment process, any good clinic should have a psychologist on board. And I know that the clinic that I went to, for example, and most of the clinics that I know of, do have a psychologist on the team, and it's so important to have the conversations with that person. Very often they may do an initial hearing and say, you know, you're fine. And if not, you do need to continue going for those assessments, because throughout that journey of infertility and conception, there is so much going on. Now, what contributes to that adverse mental health? It's the pressure. Number one, it is the changes that are going to be happening, because we live in a society that we live in. So you are now encountering, do I need to give up on my career? Do I need to lose my job? What impact does that then have on our financial status? Because can we then afford to have a child, but I cannot afford to not stop working? I need to stop working in order to have a child. Very often, unfortunately, we do still live in that kind of society where that is the expectation on a mother. There's all of these expectations. The importance of ensuring that your mental health is in the right, you are in the right frame of mind, and your mental health is taken care of when you are embarking on the fertility journey, on the infertility journey. If you have not taken care of your mental health, you in fact should not proceed with that journey. It's the first step to ensuring that you are going to be okay through this process. We've spoken at length previously about the whole infertility process and going through fertility treatments, and that whole process, that whole sort of period can take about 2 years of your life, whether it's successful or not. And many couples, you know, may go through multiple rounds, and that takes a massive financial toll on you as a couple. It takes a massive emotional toll on you as a couple, as well as on you as the woman. Because as much as you are experiencing it together, we know as women, you are ultimately experiencing it alone. You are ultimately the one taking on the burden of this journey. And it is so, so very important to ensure that your mental health is taken care of. Because what then occurs, if you are successful, hopefully, absolutely, that is the outcome you want. You are then carrying your mental health diagnoses, whether that be anxiety, depression, post-traumatic stress disorder, all of that fertility journey can definitely lead to post-traumatic stress disorder. So all of those anxieties you're going to carry on into your pregnancy and then into your postpartum period. So it's very important to be honest with ourselves as well, that am I experiencing any of these symptoms? Am I at risk for any of these diagnoses? And it's important to be honest with your healthcare provider that, yes, I do believe I am at risk, and you need to make sure that you look after me. Because very often we tend to hide those things as well. We tend to refuse to admit that I'm not okay. It's okay to not be okay. It's okay to admit that, look, this journey has taken an incredible toll on me. from a mental health point of view, I am not okay. Or I foresee myself not being okay. I can feel that that anxiety is going to build up. The further we go along in this pregnancy, the closer we get to delivery time, the closer we get to that postpartum period, I know that I am at risk of experiencing that depression. And I know my family, for example. I know who's around me. Do I have a village or not? Am I going to be taken care of or not? All of those things are going to impact how you experience that depression and anxiety and how you experience that postpartum period. So it's very important for your partner as well to look out for you and ensure that you have that care. And I always will draw on my own experiences. We know that. I've spoken at length on this program about my own mental health journey. I know that I am prone to depression. I know that I have experienced months and years of depression in the past. So I know, and I knew going into pregnancy, going into the fertility journey, from the outset, I was honest with my healthcare provider and I said, look, this is what, right now I'm fine, but I know and I can tell you my history and I know that it is something that I'm going to be prone to, something that I need you to look out for. When I come to you every month, I need you to look at me honestly and I need you to tell me honestly, do you think that I'm heading down that route? And the sooner that we admit it to ourselves, the sooner our partners take that toll away from us and have that conversation with the healthcare provider, you're involving your team, you're involving your support system to look after you. And that I think is the most important thing, because that then leads to us.
4: Do you think that it's more debilitating and it's more difficult to ask for help when you're struggling postpartum, especially if you've had a struggle to conceive? So if you've had infertility yourself or your husband, and then you've got to go and seek treatment and you've got to try and sort out the infertility. Alhamdulillah, eventually it works. You fall pregnant, you have your child. Now suddenly you're in the trenches, the postpartum trenches, and you feel sort of, I can't ask for help because this is what I've wanted. I've always wanted this. This is what I made dua for. And I can't admit to the people around me that I'm struggling, that this is actually very difficult. It's taking a toll on me. It's taking a toll on my mental health. I'm depressed. I'm anxious. Do you think that exaggerates, I wouldn't say exaggerates, but makes it more difficult for postpartum moms to ask for help?
5: 100%, because like you so rightly say, people will say, well, you got what you wanted, you should be so happy. And absolutely, alhamdulillah, you are. That does not negate anything that else that is happening, because remember, there is such a chain. There are so many changes going on in your body with breastfeeding, with the whole hormonal changes. The same hormones that trigger breastfeeding, that activate your breast milk to come down, are the same hormones involved in developing depression. It's all the same. So just because it is what you wanted does not negate every other side effect that is going to happen. So as your team around you, your village around you, need to be aware of that. But that's also why it's important to have those conversations openly with those around you, even prior to conception, even prior to delivery. Have those conversations with those people around you. And if you are aware of someone going through such a struggle, make sure that you are the person that they can turn to. You are the non-judgmental person. And a lot of times, and I think this is a fault in our society and in our culture, we are, the judgment comes so easily. The judgment comes before the support, unfortunately. Yeah. So if we offer support rather than judgment...
4: Just to reiterate, like for the millionth time, but postpartum depression has nothing to do with ingratitude, that you didn't want this child, that you didn't want to fall pregnant, that you didn't want to have a baby. It's everything to do with physiologically, there's a lot of changes happening in your body. And as we always mention on this program, your hormones are going insane. Breastfeeding, people don't actually prepare you for that. That's actually even tougher sometimes than childbirth, getting the hang of that. And then again, it's this wave and surge of emotions that are driven by your hormones completely out of whack. Also, a lot of mums nowadays don't have a situation where things go exactly according to a birthing plan. You know, sometimes things happen, there's emergencies, there's poor maternal health that results in a C-section, and that also can have an impact on one's mental health. I know so many women often talk about what they went through in terms of their birthing stories, and some of those are truly horror birthing stories. Again, it's not to say anything negative about the healthcare system or the doctors or the gynaes, but a lot of women, especially if it's your first, go through this very traumatic scenario, this traumatic birthing plan, as something that didn't work according to their birthing plan, and that also has an impact on their mental health.
5: Definitely, all of that has an impact on your mental health. Nothing is ideal in any situation. And what we fail to acknowledge as a society, I think, is the toll that it takes on a woman. And that is, it's not an immediate toll, it's something that is going that continues for the perinatal period we define medically as 2 years. So for that entire time when your hormones are going through that those waves, like as you so rightly said, we need to look after our mothers so deeply. All of that, a mother's mental health, a woman's mental health, directly impacts the health of that child and of that newborn, and that starts from conception through pregnancy into the postpartum period. Your mental health is going to impact your child. There have been multiple studies, and the evidence is there to show that poor maternal mental health impacts the health of the child from a physical point of view. Those babies are often shown to be uterine restricted, so they have intrauterine growth restrictions, so they may be on the smaller side. They often have more complications at delivery. They are prone to more infections. All of those things can occur. You have difficulty bonding with the child. You have difficulty breastfeeding the child. That then impacts the child's health. So when we are talking about looking after the mother, and unfortunately, you know, because it's been topical, you see all of these adverse comments, all of these comments from the other side. We don't like to talk about them, but but we often see, you know, people who dismiss it, the people who think that women are making a big deal out of something.
4: Yes.
5: But if you are not able to look after the mother of your children, of your child, in every way possible, from a physical and a mental health point of view, you are saying that your child's health is negligible, because those two things are directly connected. If the woman and the mother is not looked after, you are going to have a direct impact on that child's health. And that is what we need to avoid. And that obviously the ideal outcome of every pregnancy is a healthy mother and a healthy baby. So often when we see this pregnancy announcement, then
4: Dr. Patel, I want to say something very controversial. So I'm gonna go ahead and I'm gonna say it. Pregnancy is not an illness. Pregnancy is not an illness. Unless you have been told by your healthcare provider that you need to sit in the bed for 9 months or you have to be under bed rest, then you go for it and you do your bed rest. However, if you have a healthy pregnancy, do the things that you enjoy. Continue to light to moderate exercise, eat well. You're not eating for two. It's a myth. Socialize, go out with people. Nothing is going to happen to you, inshallah, with the will of Allah. You'll be safe, you'll be protected, but live your life. I think a lot of the time I notice this is that people take the pregnancy to be such a debilitating condition that they sit at home, they don't want to go anywhere, they don't want to do anything, and in doing so you ruminate, and that has a negative impact on your mental health as well. So I don't know what you want to add on this one.
5: I do agree with you to an extent. Absolutely, you need to continue and, you know, live your life. That is also going to impact your mental health. If you are isolating yourself and not moving and not seeing anyone and not experiencing life and the world and things, it's going to impact your mental health as well. It's going to impact how you are experiencing your pregnancy. So 100%, you know, you need to be able to continue your life despite being pregnant. But I do think that there is we do also need to treat pregnancy as not as an illness, that is perhaps not the correct word, but not as something normal. It is not normal. It's normal, but it's not normal. Okay, it's okay. Not. Especially when you are a first time pregnant woman, it's normal, but it's not normal. So, despite it being so expected and something that every woman experiences, it's not normal. A lot of the things that happen in pregnancy and in postpartum period are not normal, unfortunately, and are often not anticipated and not expected and not often spoken about, especially when we're talking about mental health. Those things are not normal. So we need to, as a society, as a culture, we need to have these conversations to open up the space and to talk about women's mental health and maternal mental health, and to allow women to say, I'm not okay. And I have not been okay through the last three pregnancies. And, that is why I'm no longer able to function in society. That's why I'm no longer able to perhaps go to work, because I'm not okay, because my mental health was not looked after in my first pregnancy, never mind the second and third one. So it's very important to not always treat it as, oh, it's normal. Every woman goes through this. It's fine. Carry on with your life. Those are the women that we tend to neglect. When we say that, when a woman complains and say, I'm not okay, I need to rest, I need to slow down during this pregnancy, and society turns around and says, okay, there's no reason to. Everyone does it. Everyone continues with their life through pregnancy. It's not always the case. You might not be able to, and it's okay. And it might not be a physical thing. It very well might be a mental health thing, a mental health reason why you cannot continue, why you need to admit to yourself, I'm not okay, I need to slow down and I need to take a step back. And sometimes taking that step back may mean taking a step back from whatever it is, from your hobbies, from your work, from social events, because perhaps you're not okay. But it's important for the people around you to recognize this person has stepped back. They're not doing the things that they used to do. Is it only because of the pregnancy, or is it because there's something else? And that something else often is then the mental health toll that's taking on the woman.
4: That's all the time we have for this morning. Unfortunately, we're out of time. We'll continue with this discussion on social media as well. And I'd love our listeners to weigh in. What is your approach to pregnancy and good mental health within your pregnancy? Please drop a text to the WhatsApp line 072-786-1548. Once again, shukran for joining us on the program, Dr. Patel. We'll chat again soon. Until then, you take care and assalamu alaikum.
5: Wa alaikum salam.
4: 11:36 Central African Time. We off to a break. Inshallah, we'll continue chatting more after this.
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1: Assalamu alaikum and welcome back to the show. 11:39 Central African time. We continue with our chat this morning. I've got a few messages on my what I deem to be controversial comments. Salam Safira, while I agree with you that pregnancy is not an illness, one has to take it easy, especially during the first trimester. Also, don't tell too many people, don't carry too heavy things, and just be careful. Absolutely. I'm not saying just now go and run a 20K race. But at the same time, life doesn't stop. Life shouldn't stop. One should obviously maintain the balance, take it easy, rest when your body tells you to, check in with your healthcare provider, your midwife, your doula. What are you supposed to do and not supposed to do? Some people have tougher pregnancies. Some people have easier pregnancies. Some people have hyperemesis gravidarum, where you're vomiting so much, you're so nauseous, you literally cannot function. So again, depending on your circumstances, but at the same time, love a little, love your life. I mean, continue to do the things you do. If you were working out every single day and you suddenly stop, you're going to miss it. Your body's going to miss it. If you have the go-ahead from your healthcare providers, then do some light exercise, cook, prepare, do things that you always were doing. Because if you're going to be just sitting in a room or sitting on the bed and just thinking and ruminating and worrying so much about your pregnancy and your childbirth, and there's horror stories out there, please unfollow any pages that give you horror stories, and people will tell you the worst things and the worst scenarios. It will continuously play on your mind, and this will lead to a decline in your mental health. It will lead to more stress and more anxiety and more worry. So that's what the point I'm trying to make, but you guys can disagree completely with me. Again, the WhatsApp line 072-786-1548. And another one says, well said, Safira, it is not an illness. I don't think it is an illness. I don't think you should be sitting and just taking to the bed again, provided you have the all clear from your healthcare provider. Anyway, we on to our next segment of the program. Saturday was World Mental Health Day. Now, for me personally, since COVID started, I've really taken to the importance of mental health. I've run many series on different radio programs and discussions because it's such an important part of who we are. It's so important when your mental health is, when you're feeling better or you're feeling good emotionally, everything else does fall into place. And there's so many links and so much of research that shows when you have poor mental health, when you're struggling with your mental health, it has an impact on your physical health. It has an impact on your day-to-day functioning. And that's why every Monday morning, I talk about gratitude and I talk about motivation and I talk about inspiration, and I research it the weekend on different topics so that we can feel better. And a lot of what the key to good mental health lies within the habits you do every single day. Little tiny habits actually lead to either good or bad mental health. And one of the most important habits that we can inculcate, and I've been speaking about this for years on here, is to make sugar, to really be grateful. I did not have the best of weekends. I did not feel great this weekend, but I woke up this morning with a heart filled with gratitude, because I've seen in my personal life, I've seen what gratitude does to people who are grateful to Allah Ta'ala for their lives. And I've seen what ingratitude does to people who are constantly complaining, constantly negative. And I choose to be grateful, and I choose to share the message of gratitude. And this morning, I'm going to be touching on gratitude again, back to an Islamic perspective, because I think Islamically, it's more than just an expression of things. It's such a profound and such a beautiful acknowledgement of the blessings we receive and the blessings we have. In Islam, gratitude or making shukr is such an important part of a Muslim's life. It's also a great spiritual tool that softens the heart. It fosters compassion and eventually strengthens our connection with Allah Ta'ala. As Muslims, we're reminded to pause our worldly engagements, obviously, when we're reading our five salah. This practice isn't only about fulfilling our farz obligation. It's about a reflection, a deep reflection on the countless countless blessings that we have been bestowed upon. And we've been encouraged. There's so much of encouragement within our beautiful religion to be grateful, to seek gratitude, to be grateful for who we are and what we've been given. Allah Ta'ala says in the Quran, if you are grateful, surely I will give you more. And it's such a big part of being a Muslim. So there's different types of, three different dimensions of gratitude one can embody within the Islamic context. And I thought it would be quite nice to share these on air this morning. The first one is called Shukr Bil Qalb, which is Qalb, which is the gratitude of the heart. This is such an acknowledgement of Allah Ta'ala's favors. So after your salah, or if you're taking a walk, or if you're waking up for Fajr or Tahajjud, it's a time to pause, sit, reflect on the wonders of the world, reflect on the beauty of creation, reflect on the beauty of nature, the love of family, the friends, and the countless unseen

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1: 11:55 Central African Time. I've got two messages. Assalamu alaikum, Safira. Do you know of a good doula? Okay, I'm going to send you that details privately, inshallah. And then somebody is asking me, what's a good medical aid? Okay, I'm going to put that up on Instagram because I don't think we're going to have time for a discussion on medical aids here. But anyway, that's where we're going to leave off our discussion this morning. Thank you to everybody for tuning into the show. You don't want to miss tomorrow's program. From myself, Safira, as well as the team here at Radio Islam International, for now it's Via Manila, and Assalamu alaikum wa rahmatullahi wa barakatuh.

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1: Assalamu alaikum wa rahmatullahi wa barakatuh. The date today is the 1st of Jama'at al-Ula, 1448, corresponding to the 12th of October, 2026. I am Mu'allima Sabira with the news from Radio Islam International. On the local news this hour, the ANC's candidate list dispute is set to be heard in the Constitutional Court on Monday, as the party challenges an electoral court ruling in the favour of the IEC. The dispute follows the ANC's failure to submit all its candidates' names before the deadline for next month's local government elections, resulting in 181 candidates being excluded. The ANC blamed the technical glitches in the IEC's online nomination system, but the commission said the technical problem has been reported.
2: It did affect some of the municipalities and our candidates, of course, alongside a number of other parties. But we're concerned about that because it is important, considering the democratic and the rigorous and robust candidate selection process that the ANC goes through. And it's important that we do follow up on that matter. We don't consider it to be a matter that is closed, because we do believe that whilst we trust the IEC processes and have no doubt about the integrity of the Independent Electoral Commission, it's important for the ANC to put it on record that we would have done anything and everything to ensure that all our candidates are lodged and uploaded onto the system.
1: In other local news, the blind and visually impaired residents in Bloemfontein say they are uncertain about how to register and vote independently ahead of South Africa's local government elections on November 4th. Some residents say they have not received enough information about the voting process, while others fear losing their independence and privacy at the ballot box. The IEC has introduced measures such as tactile voting templates to help blind and partially sighted voters cast their ballots independently. But residents say the voter education and outreach are needed. On the African continent, Ethiopian Airlines has resumed flights in Mekele, the capital of Ethiopia's northern Tigray region, for the first time in almost 3 weeks, following renewed fighting in the area. Flights were suspended after Tigrayan forces seized the city's airport in September, before federal forces retook Mekele on October 3rd. The resumption of flights comes as tensions remain high in the region, with renewed fighting threatening the 2022 peace agreement that ended in a devastating two-year civil war. In the world news, a fresh Houthi attack on Saudi Arabia's King Khalid International Airport in Riyadh has killed one person and injured 11 others, according to the country's Civil Aviation Authority. The attack on Sunday sparked a fire while Saudi air defenses intercepted another missile nearby. Authorities extended the airport's closure until Monday evening following a deadly attack a day earlier. The Iran-backed Houthi group claimed several attacks across Saudi Arabia, including strikes targeting airports, and threatened further attacks on the kingdom's transport hubs.
3: This is the second day in a row that attacks have happened. This is the kingdom's main aviation airport for Saudi Arabia. I mean, disruptions across the Gulf. We've seen flight tracking information platforms saying that the King Khalid International Airport in Riyadh is now the most disrupted airport across the globe. They recorded around more than 1,300 flight cancellations, more than 850 delays because of these attacks. Saudi embassies across the region in Qatar and Kuwait have offered Saudi citizens buses to return home because of these flight cancellations. We talked about this is the fourth attack in just a week at the King Khalid International Airport in Riyadh. Saturday, we saw wide condemnation from the Gulf and beyond, with the UN Secretary General saying that attacks on civilian infrastructure violate international law and they should halt immediately. But this conflict appears to be escalating and these attacks are continuing.
1: In the Ummah news, a Palestinian has been killed in an Israeli attack in the Al-Mawasi area near Khan Yunus in southern Gaza. Several other people were injured when the attack targeted a security post. The incident follows another Israeli airstrike west of Khan Yunus on Sunday, which killed at least four Palestinians and wounded several others. adding to the growing number of casualties in the Gaza Strip. According to the figures released by Gaza's health ministry, at least 74,377 Palestinians have been killed and more than 175,000 injured since the war began in October 2023. The figures reflect on the scale of the loss of life and injuries recorded across Gaza since the start of the conflict.
4: According to humanitarian organizations here in Gaza, the situation is disastrous, and especially for children. Now, let me also mention and highlight the fact that 30% of those who were killed during the war are actually children. Now, children have not been only killed during the war, but they have been tortured, they have been deprived from their basic necessities. Now, wherever you go across the Gaza Strip, you see the impact of this report. Children not being able to access medicine, where hospitals are filled with children that do have chronic illnesses, that are waiting for treatment, are injured from the war, and they are unable to receive their treatment. Children who lost both of their families. And this is also beside the emotional and mental torture that children have been going through now. And also community kitchens, and they're also deprived from their basic rights like education and medicine.
1: In the finances this hour, the rand is trading at 16.53 rand to the dollar, 21.87 rand to the pound, 18.51 rand to the euro. The gold is trading at $4,190.26 per fine ounce, and the Brent crude oil is at $104.28 per barrel. In our Salah times for today, in the Johannesburg region, Asher Shafi is at 15:24 p.m. Asher Hanafi is at 16:26 p.m. In the Durban region, Asher Shafi is at 15:16 p.m. and Asher Hanafi is at 16:16 p.m. From the news desk at Radio Islam International, I'm Mu'alima Sabira Peshwa. Assalamu alaikum wa rahmatullahi wa barakatuh.
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5: 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Muhammad Kareem Hassam, the Ramjan family, sponsored by

0: Muhammad Ismail Baum, known as Smiley, or Marhumin and Asatiza of MQI, Palm Ridge and Germiston, sponsored by the Baum family of Palm Ridge and Siafunda Community Technology Center. 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And various anonymous sponsors, may Allah accept these contributions, grant barakah, and raise the status of all marhumin.
1: The Quran is the speech of Allah, which deserves the utmost respect and attention of the listener. 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

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Hazrat Abu Huraira radiallahu anhu narrated that Rasulullah sallallahu alayhi wa sallam said, learn the Quran and recite it, because the example of one who learns the Quran, reads it and recites it in tahajjud, that is a salah late after midnight, is like an open bag full of musk, the fragrance whereof spreads over the entire place. And a person who has learned the Quran but sleeps while the Quran is in his heart is like a bag full of musk, but with its mouth closed.

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This includes Ismail Sainwala, both of our parents, Dawood and Hawa Sainwala, Hafez Suleiman and Aisha Rawat, and all Marhumin. 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And various anonymous sponsors. May Allah accept these contributions, grant barakah, and raise the status of all Marhumin.

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2: Assalamu alaikum wa rahmatullahi wa barakatuh. The day today, the 1st of Jumad al-Ula, 1448, corresponding to the 12th of October, 2026. In your local news, the Jacob Zuma Foundation says former President Jacob Zuma is high spirits and recovering well in hospital after being admitted in Pietermaritzburg last week. Foundation spokesperson Mzwanele Manyi thanked the public for their well wishes and government for calling for Zuma's medical privacy to be respected. The foundation has urged the media and public to respect the former president's privacy during his recovery. In other local news, EFF MP Naledi Chirwa's case was not enrolled in court today as police investigations remain incomplete. Chirwa appeared at the Hatfield Magistrates Court following her arrest over the alleged assault of a police officer at Brooklyn Police Station in Pretoria last Thursday. The EFF claims she was unlawfully detained and mistreated during a dispute over the commissioning of an affidavit. And on the African continent, Ethiopia told the council on Friday it's taking measures in self-defense against Eritrea, accusing its neighbors of sending troops across the border and occupying parts of northern Ethiopia. Radio Islam interviewed Martin Plow, senior research fellow at the Institute of Commonwealth Studies, and he explained to us, could the protests in Delhi escalate further and what would determine how the situation unfolds?
3: You know, the honest answer is nobody knows. I think that if you bet, at all, you'd probably say it's going to get worse. But it might just stabilize now. I don't think it's in Ethiopia's interest to try and push all the way through to the Eritrean capital, Asmara, or to try to take the port of Asab or Massawa. Those are the two ports that they're after, because they then have long supply lines. They'd also mean them falling out with a lot of regional allies, and I think that's something that they just can't do.
2: And Martin told us whether international intervention is likely in India's voter list controversy, or will it remain an internal political matter?
3: Well, the Ethiopians have come under pressure now from the United States. The United States has, under Donald Trump, has improved its relations with Eritrea. I mean, how far they would go, I have no idea. I think it's unlikely that the United States is prepared to go in directly. But the UAE has been backing the Ethiopians a lot, and maybe they have some leverage. But don't forget, the UAE uses Ethiopia as a backdoor way of supplying the RSF in the Sudanese civil war. So, but I mean, you know, if you take the worst scenario is that the Sudanese civil war folds into an Ethiopian generalized civil war, and you have a whole region at war, and that is the nightmare.
2: In your Umma news, at least 8 Palestinians, including an 8-year-old girl, have been killed in Israeli attacks across Gaza, according to medical sources. The girl, Shahid Abdurrazak al-Najr, was killed by an Israeli drone in western Gaza City on Saturday. 4 other people were killed in a separate Israeli bombing near Haider Abdul Shafi roundabout, according to Al-Shifa Hospital. The attacks come a year after a U.S.-backed ceasefire took effect. And lastly, as judge has blocked the Trump administration from using taxpayer money for political advertisements featuring President Donald Trump ahead of the November 3rd midterm elections, Judge Jennifer Rochon issued the temporary order after watchdog group Common Cause argued the adverts were politically propaganda aimed at helping Republican candidates. The administration had already planned to stop airing the adverts before the court ruling. And in your finances now, the rand is trading at 16.55 to the dollar, 21.90 to the pound, and 18.51 to the euro. Gold is trading at $4,176.76 per fine ounce, and Brent crude oil is at $104.72 a barrel. In your Salah times, in Johannesburg, Asr sets in at 16:26 p.m. and in Durban at 16:16 p.m. I'm Nina Bambeni with your Radio Islam News at this hour.
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4: This Dua Radan is brought to you by Africa Muslims Agency. The beloved Prophet, peace be upon him, said, "If you want to soften your heart, then feed the poor and pat the head of the orphan." Sponsor an orphan or needy child for 15,000 Rand per year with AMA and fulfill this beautiful sunnah.
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0: عنه narrated that Allah's Messenger sallallahu alayhi wa sallam said, if anyone says after hearing the adhan, Allahumma rabb hadhihi ad-da'wati at-tammah was-salati al-qa'imah, ati Muhammadan al-wasilata wal-fadilah, wa ba'athhu maqaman mahmudan alladhi wa'adtah. Oh Allah, Lord of this perfect call and of the salah that is being established, grant Muhammad sallallahu alayhi wa sallam the wasila and the distinction, and raise him to the praiseworthy station which you have promised him. Then on the day of resurrection, my intercession will be lawful for him. Sahih al-Bukhari.
1: 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Sponsor an orphan or needy child for 15,000 Rand per year with AMA and fulfill this beautiful sunnah.
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0: Assalamu alaikum wa rahmatullahi wa barakatuh and ahlan wa sahlan to all my busy buzzing bees and welcome to the beehive. Fahima is my name and I will be keeping you company today inshallah. Well boys and girls, this week we have a brand new theme and it is counting your buttons. This week we will be talking about something tiny but useful, which is buttons. Buttons help to keep our shirts close, our clothes neat and tidy, and our little tummies warm. In our Sunnah Corner today, children, we will learn all about the Sunnah way of dressing. And thereafter, the story that I have for you today is Bilqis loses her buttons. Stay tuned, but don't go away.

0: Well, children, let's talk about getting dressed. So when we get dressed, we must remember to always dress modestly. Modestly means that covering our bodies properly. Boys should wear the clothes that cover their bodies. Girls, remember to cover your hair with your scarf. Our clothes should be not too tight or not too short. And we want to always dress neatly and modestly because we love Allah Ta'ala. And did you know what we say before we get dressed, children? We always say Bismillah. We also follow the sunnah of our beloved Nabi Sallallahu Alaihi Wasallam by starting with the right side when putting on your clothes. Now, if you look at your shirt, how many buttons can you count? 1, 2, 3. And as you button up, remember to dress modestly and always thank Allah Ta'ala for the clothes that you have. Let's take a listen.
1: Then Yusuf goes to his wardrobe and chooses the clothes he wants to wear today. Great choice, Yusuf. While getting dressed, he says,
2: Alhamdulillahi alladhi kasani hadha thawba wa razaqanihi min ghayri hawlin minni wa la quwwah.
1: Which means, all praises be to Allah who has clothed me with this garment and provided it for me, though I was powerless and incapable.
0: The story that I have for you today, children, is Bilqis loses a button. Bismillah. Well, boys and girls, have you ever lost something just when you needed it the most? Well, there is one little girl was about to discover a big surprise hiding in a very small place. Are you ready to find out what happened, children? Well, little Bilqis was getting ready for madrasa. She brushed her teeth, she washed her face, and then she reached out for her favorite white abaya. But wait a minute! Oh no, cried Bilqis. My button is missing. The bottom button was gone. And Bilqis looked down at her tummy. How will I close my abaya? She wondered. She looked under the bed. No button. She looked behind the curtain. No button. She even looked inside her toy box and nothing. Oh no. Button, button, where can you be? Bilqis called out, but just then Mummy walked into the room. What's wrong, Bilqis? She asked. My button is missing, Mummy. Mummy smiled. Don't worry. Let's see what we can do for you. She brought out her sewing box. Inside was needles and threads and buttons of all colors. Red buttons, green buttons, and yellow buttons. And then Bilqis spotted something. Mummy, look at that shiny blue button. Mummy picked it up. What a lovely button, Bilqis. Shall we sew it on your abaya? Yes, please, said Bilqis. Mummy threaded her needle in and out, up and down, stitch by stitch. The blue button was back into its place. Bilqis counted the buttons on her abaya. 1, 2, 3, 4, 5, 6 buttons. Bilqis buttoned up her abaya and gave Mummy a big hug. But something else caught her eye, children. A little sparkle peeked out from under her bed. Boys and girls, can you guess what she found? Well, Bilqis finally found her missing button. What a surprise. And off she went to madrasa with her shirt buttoned up and a little story to tell her friends. Let's take a listen.

Well, children, what can we learn from the story of Bilqis loses a button? Well, it teaches us that, boys and girls, that we should always say Bismillah before we get dressed. Boys and girls, our beloved Nabi Sallallahu Alaihi Wasallam always taught us to dress modestly. And we should always follow the Sunnah when putting on our clothes. We should remember to start with the right side first. Also, children, we learn from Bilqis that before she left for madrasa, she checked that all her buttons on her abaya were there. She wanted to make sure her tummy was covered and her clothes was neat and tidy. We also learn from Bilqis that you also have to be patient. Bilqis did not give up when her button went missing. So she asked her mummy for help. If a button goes missing, ask mummy, or maybe another grown-up can help you. Well, children, that comes to the end of today's program, and I will chat to you tomorrow, inshallah, from myself, Fahima. Assalamu alaikum wa rahmatullahi wa barakatuh. Go, my buzzy bees. Fly back to your hives and honey, but don't forget Allah and the lessons you've learned today.

0: got the sudden urge to munch? Why not reach out for some crunch? Big potato chips bursting with flavor. Popcorn that'll give your taste buds a jump. And potato sticks that'll hit you for a six. All in a selection of mouth-watering flavors. 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
1: There will be a program taking place on mental health. The speakers will be Molana Mohammed Kuvadia and Molana Dr. Suleiman Ibrahim. The date will be the 16th of October 2026. The venue will be Nur al-Islam Hall, Lanesia, after Maghrib Salah. There will be separate facilities for ladies. Jamiatul Ulama South Africa, Dawa Wal Irshad.

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1: Assalamu alaikum wa rahmatullahi wa barakatuhu. Ahlan wa sahlan wa marhaban bikum. Welcome to another episode of Reminders here on Radio Islam International with myself, your host Ishaq Rampai. Alhamdulillah, it's another beautiful moment that Allah subhanahu wa ta'ala has granted us. A moment that we pause, a moment that we reflect and reconnect with what truly brings peace to our hearts. Dear listeners, today's reminder is one that goes straight to the heart because it's about something that every soul longs for: happiness, peace, and contentment. And we spend so much time of our lives searching for these things. And sometimes we search for these things in wealth that we earn, in relationships, we search for these things in comfort or luxury. But the truth is, the more we chase happiness for ourselves, the further away it seems to run away. Yet when we pause that chase and start serving other people, when we start serving the makhluk of Allah, helping others, easing the pain of others, that's when we find something different. We find a peace that sits deep inside the chest. So today's topic, dear listeners, is finding happiness in serving others. It might sound simple, but wallahi, the truth is profound. That sometimes the most selfish thing you can do is to be selfless. Because every time you help someone, every time you give for the sake of Allah, you are the first one who benefits. Bismillahir Rahmanir Rahim. 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We see, dear listeners, Allah subhanahu wa ta'ala created us as part of a larger family. The family of makhluk, the creation of Allah. None of us lives in isolation. And the one who serves other people, the one who benefits others, who gives comfort to another heart, is the one whom Allah subhanahu wa ta'ala truly honors. And Rasulullah sallallahu alayhi wa sallam says, khayrun nasi anfa'uhum linnas, the best among the people, the best among the people are those who benefit others, who benefit humanity. Think about that, dear listener. Not the richest people is the best. Not the most famous is the best. Not the one with the most following, but the most beneficial to insan. That one is khayrun nas. And the one who makes someone's life easier, the one who lightens up someone's burden, the one who wipes away someone's tears. And that's the person who Allah calls khayrun nas, the best of people. And when Allah calls someone the best, that's the title that you are given as khayrun nas. You are the best of people. That's a title that is eternal, not temporary. We live in a world that often teaches us the opposite. The world says, look at yourself. Do what's best for you. Don't get used by others. That's what we always hear. But Islam teaches us a balance here. Yes, we care for ourselves without any doubt. But the true care for the self, it also includes caring for others as well. Because when you help someone and you bring joy to that person, something happens to your own soul. Allah places sukoon in your heart. Allah places sakina inside your heart. Subhanallah. Allah subhanahu wa ta'ala says in the Quran, وَمَا تُقَدِّمُوا لِأَنفُسِكُمْ مِنْ خَيْرٍ تَجِدُوهُ عِنْدَ اللَّهِ. Whatever good you send forth for yourselves, I want you to highlight for yourselves, تَجِدُوهُ عِنْدَ اللَّهِ, you will find it with Allah subhanahu wa ta'ala. And Allah says, for yourselves, He says, whatever good you do for others is actually something you do for yourself. And you are sending also for yourself. So when you give someone and you visit the sick, when you smile at someone, at a Muslim brother and a Muslim sister, when you smile at a stranger, not only the person that you know, when you do good things like feeding the hungry, you know, you are not losing anything. You are planting seeds in your own Jannah. مثل الذين ينفقون أموالهم في سبيل الله كمثل حبة أنبتت سبع سنابل في كل سنبلة مئة حبة. This is the principle. Look at the life of Rasulullah sallallahu alayhi wa sallam, the greatest servant of humanity, the one who says that Sayyidul Qawm Khadimuhum. Rasulullah sallallahu alayhi wa sallam says that the leader of a people is their servant, is the one who serves his people. So there's khair in serving other people, serving the makhluk of Allah subhanahu wa ta'ala. You're still tuning in on Radio Islam International on Reminders with myself, Ishaq Waharampai Tao Yamatiwid. Now, Rasulullah sallallahu alayhi wa sallam, if we are to look at his life, he never turned away from anyone, whether it was the poor, the orphan, the slave, or the one who came with insults, saying the meanest of things to Rasulullah sallallahu alayhi wa sallam. Rasulullah sallallahu alayhi wa sallam served them all. Once a woman who used to abuse Rasulullah sallallahu alayhi wa sallam, she used to throw dirt on Rasulullah sallallahu alayhi wa sallam. This woman, one day she fell sick. And Rasulullah sallallahu alayhi wa sallam asked about her. And when Rasulullah sallallahu alayhi wa sallam heard that she was sick, he went to visit her. And subhanallah, the same person who used to hurt Rasulullah sallallahu alayhi wa sallam, yet Rasulullah sallallahu alayhi wa sallam said, I am going to visit her and I'm going to serve her. This is khidma, this is servitude, this is what we call serving humanity. This is what brings true happiness. Because he sallallahu alayhi wa sallam knew that every act of service between you and Allah, it's not you and that person, it's between you and Allah subhanahu wa ta'ala. How you treat others is your business, and how they treat you is their business. If we can adopt this principle in our lives, I don't think we'd be holding grudges against anyone. Allah says, "Man amila salihan min dhakarin aw untha wa huwa mu'min falanuhyiyannahu hayatan tayyiba." Whoever does good deeds that includes serving other people, whether you are male or female and you are a mu'min, Allah says, "Falanuhyiyannahu hayatan tayyiba." For that person, we will grant him a good life. We all want a good life. Allah says, whoever does good deeds, Allah will grant him good life. The hayatun tayyiba, that beautiful, peaceful life, is not always about money or success. It's that the quiet, calm feeling you get when you know you did something for Allah and purely for Allah subhanahu wa ta'ala's sake. The Sahaba radiallahu anhum understood this deeply. During the Battle of Yarmouk, just a practical example, when the three wounded men were lying on the battlefield, the Sahaba radiallahu anhum, each one of them was offered water. We know this famous story. But each, when the water came to them, they refused, saying, "No, give it to my next brother." And by the time the water reached the last man, all three of them had all passed away. That's love. That's understanding selflessness. That's what it means to serve others. And those hearts were happy, subhanallah, because they loved for others. Allah subhanahu wa ta'ala in Surah Al-Hashr, He says, يُؤْثِرُونَ عَلَىٰ أَنفُسِهِمْ وَلَوْ كَانَ بِهِمْ خَصَاصَةً. Subhanallah. That the Sahaba radiallahu anhum, they preferred others above themselves, even though they were in need themselves. يُؤْثِرُونَ عَلَىٰ أَنفُسِهِمْ وَلَوْ كَانَ بِهِمْ خَصَاصَةً. Subhanallah. And this is the mindset we should adopt as insan, as Muslims today. Because today, Ya Allah, we think helping others is a burden. We say, you know, people take advantage. Yes, sometimes people do take advantage, but Allah never lets a single act of goodness, of kindness, go to waste. إِنَّ اللَّهَ لَا يُضِيعُ أَجَرَ الْمُحْسِنِينَ. Indeed, Allah does not let the reward of those who do good deeds be lost. So even if the person you help forgets, it's fine. Allah subhanahu wa ta'ala does not forget. But if they say, even if they never say Jazakallah khairan for the good things you have done for them, it's okay. Allah subhanahu wa ta'ala still writes the reward for you. Even if people, they misunderstand you, it's fine. Allah subhanahu wa ta'ala will understand you. So serve others selflessly, not for appreciation, but for elevation in the sight of Allah subhanahu wa ta'ala. And every small act of khidmah creates ripples. This is what we should know, that a small deed that you do, one way or another, it will come back to you. A smile you might give will lift someone who is broken inside. A meal you share might elevate or take away the hunger of someone else and strengthen someone's iman. A small act of forgiveness might heal a heart. And this is the mentality we should all adopt as Muslims to create a better and safer environment in ourselves, within ourselves, and within the environment. Nabi sallallahu alaihi wasallam says, and I think I've said this before, tabassumuka fi wajhi akhika laka sadaqa. That smiling in your brother's face, it works as a form of sadaqah. So even a smile counts, because khidmah is not about how big the action is. It's about how sincere the heart is. And you know, sometimes you help someone and you feel so much joy inside and you can't even explain it. That's Allah subhanahu wa ta'ala giving you a taste of what Jannah feels like. Have you ever seen those people who help others? Those people who are active in charity organizations, those people who give. You must see those people, how they are, their demeanor is so, it's so beautiful to see, because you can see the calmness within them. You can see the tranquility. They are so calm. And that's what serving others brings. It brings sakina, it brings peacefulness. Subhanallah. You are tuned in on Reminders here on Radio Islam International every Monday from 1:30 to 2 p.m. You know, sometimes you help someone and you feel so much joy inside, subhanallah. This is profound, wallahi. This is profound. The truth is, we are all at our happiest when we are not thinking of ourselves. I'm going to say that again. We are all at our happiest when we are not thinking of ourselves. Because when you start thinking only of yourself, then that's where the misery starts. You don't want to face that part. Because most of us are so miserable inside. And when we dwell with ourselves, when we face ourselves and always thinking of ourselves, that's when we always get miserable. But with the moment we direct our attention and servitude to others, serving other people, serving the creation of Allah, that's when we find happiness and we find purpose in our life. Because Rasulullah sallallahu alaihi wasallam was the most generous to people. Rasulullah sallallahu alaihi wasallam was the most kind to people. And when we divert our attention to the creation of Allah in helping them, in lightening up their burdens, we are resembling Rasulullah sallallahu alaihi wasallam. Dear listeners, whatever you do for others, as I said, will surely come back to you one way or another. Rasulullah sallallahu alaihi wasallam says, "Man nafasa an mu'minin kurbatan min kurabi dunya, nafasa Allahu anhu kurbatan min kurabi yawm al-qiyamah." That whoever relieves a believer's difficulty in this dunya, in this world, Allah will relieve him of a difficulty on the day of Qiyamah. So imagine you help someone with one problem in the dunya, Allah helps you with one problem in the akhirah. It's clear. You help one problem here, Allah helps for you there. So imagine how many problems can we solve in this dunya for your next fellow Muslim brother or sister in this dunya. May Allah subhanahu wa ta'ala make us among those who show kindness to the makhluk of Allah subhanahu wa ta'ala. But contrast to that, there's an opposite of this, but I don't want to speak about it. We are speaking about serving the creation of Allah. Now, inshallah, maybe next week, I don't know, we'll speak about abusing the creation of Allah, which will give opposite results, and we don't want to hear about it. Subhanallah, most of the success we see also in this dunya, even in business, even in leadership or relationships, all the successes that we see mostly is built around service to other people. You open the shop. Your intention might be, I want to create an income. But your shop there is working as a service to the community. It makes it convenient for the community to get whatever essentials they need. So this is also a service. If you are to look at it as part of a service, Radio Islam works as a service to the Muslim Ummah. Whatever you can think of, the service involved. A doctor heals, that is service. A teacher teaches, that is service. A businessman provides something useful for the community at large, that is also service. If only we can look at things that way, that we are serving other people besides the money part of it. If we are to look at things as, I am serving, I am doing my service to the people, Subhanallah, that's when we'll find joy inside. As a teacher, if I go to class every day and thinking that I am going to serve my students, imagine the joy that you'll feel inside. As a worker, you are going to serve the company that you are working for the greater good, for that company to serve humanity at large. So if you are to look at success, it's all based on service in one way or another. That's why Rasulullah sallallahu alaihi wasallam says, Sayyidul qawmi khadimuhum, the leader of a people is their servant. True leadership is service. Even in the family, a husband who serves his wife, a wife who serves her family, parents who serve their children, these are acts of love that bring barakah into the home. And remember, every creature of Allah subhanahu wa ta'ala has a right over us. Even animals, even the environment. Rasulullah sallallahu alaihi wasallam once spoke about a man who saw a thirsty dog circling a well, and the man put down his carriage and he filled his shoe with water and gave the dog the water. Rasulullah sallallahu alaihi wasallam says then, فَشَكَرَ اللَّهُ لَهُ فَغَفَرَ لَهُ. Allah appreciated this action of his, and Allah subhanahu wa ta'ala forgave that person. The Sahaba radiallahu anhum asked Rasulullah sallallahu alaihi wasallam, Ya Rasulullah, is there a reward for us in serving animals as well? Rasulullah sallallahu alaihi wasallam said, every loving being that has a moist liver, there is a reward. So whatever you feed, whenever you feed a bird, whenever you feed a cat, whenever you care for the makhluk of Allah subhanahu wa ta'ala, Allah subhanahu wa ta'ala rewards you for it. And serving others also purifies their heart from pride. It purifies their heart from selfishness. Because when you bend down to lift someone, you are also raising your soul closer to Allah subhanahu wa ta'ala, and you can't be arrogant and humble at the same time. That's how it is. Khidma, it kills the arrogance. So if you think you are someone who is proud, or who has that pride inside him, try helping others, and inshallah it will bring you down with us walking on the ground, inshallah. And that's why Rasulullah sallallahu alaihi wasallam used to help in his home, you know, with sewing his clothes, milking his goat, and cleaning. I know the men wouldn't want to hear this part, you know, the cleaning part and all that part. That's what Rasulullah sallallahu alaihi wasallam used to do, even though he was the, you know, the messenger of Allah subhanahu wa ta'ala. Not only the messenger of Allah, but khayrul khalq, the best of creation. He says, I am only a servant of Allah, and Allah raised him above all mankind. So dear listeners, start small. Help your mother in the kitchen. Listen to someone who's lonely, you know. Give someone an ear. That is also a way of helping someone, you know. Visit someone who's sick. These are all haqqul muslim ala al muslim. That hadith, haqqul muslim ala al muslim khams. Some say sitta. Raddus salam. Greeting back to your Muslim brother or Muslim sister. Visiting the sick. Wattiba'ul janaiz. Going to their janaza. This is all part of service to humanity. Watashmeetul atis. And responding to the person who sneezes. These are the rights our fellow Muslim brothers has over us. And what do we do? What do we do, dear listeners? Do we capitalize on these khidmas, or do we just let them go and only focus on ourselves? Sometimes, in today's life, people are so, I wouldn't say selfish, but we're living in this isolation. We are living in our own worlds. Sometimes a person doesn't know their neighbor's name, but they've lived with each other for more than 10 years. 10 years is too much. I think that's a dynamic of this society we live in today. Unlike the Kasi. In the Kasi, it's impossible to not know someone. 2 days is enough to know someone's name. Someone moves in, 2 days is too much. Because there's that humanity that's still there in the locations. Subhanallah. I think we should take a break, then we'll come back and we'll discuss more on the issue. I think the time is gone already. Dear listeners, help others, man. I read a quote today and I even posted it on my status, that you find yourself in losing yourself in the service of others. Until we meet again, assalamu alaikum wa rahmatullahi wa barakatuh.

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1: Assalamu alaikum wa rahmatullahi wa barakatuh. The day today, the 1st of Jumad al-Ula, 1448, corresponding to the 12th of October, 2026. In your local news, heavy police have been deployed at Durban Magistrates Court as suspects accused of plotting to disrupt the MTN8 final mark make their first out-of-court appearance. The suspects allegedly threatened the match between Orlando Pirates and Mamelodi Sundowns. The arrests come amid unrest in Durban, including arson and looting, while anti-illegal immigration groups have criticized the police action.
2: We planned for this match weeks ago. As soon as the venue was announced, we commenced with our planning. And we are always confident that our plans are tight enough to ensure that the game takes place in a city which is safe. It takes place in a stadium which is conducive for the game. And when we warned our people that they must not try anything illegal, many thought we were issuing threats. We have got no reason to threaten our people. We are a service, we serve them. However, we cannot tolerate any criminality. Hence, there are those who were arrested for trying to cause public violence and something like that.
1: In other local news, police in the Northern Cape have arrested more than 280 suspects for various crimes over the past week. The offences include drug-related crimes, attempted murder, assault with intent to cause grievous bodily harm, and the offences involving undocumented persons. Police spokesperson Molefe Shimane says officers searched over 6,800 people and nearly 3,900 vehicles at roadblocks. Unlicensed or non-compliant liquor outlets were also shut down, with 19 fines issued. On the African continent, Algerian authorities have arrested 61 Moroccan nationals suspected of planning acts of sabotage that could threaten national security. The suspects allegedly entered Algeria through mountain trails from neighboring Tunisia. Those arrested reportedly include a former Moroccan army soldier. Authorities say the group is linked to an international Moroccan criminal network and was planning to undermine security and public order.
3: Relations between Algeria and Morocco have been strained for years over the issue of Western Sahara. The United Nations considers the mineral-rich former Spanish colony a non-self-governing territory. It's been largely controlled by Rabat for almost five decades. Algeria supports its pro-independence Polisario Front and its calls for self-determination.
1: In Yemen news, Iranian security chief Mohsen Rezai has threatened to target U.S.-linked technology infrastructure in the Middle East if war with Washington resumes. In the interview with Press TV, he warned that data centers, communication cables, and artificial intelligence facilities could be attacked. Rezai said Iran was fully prepared to deploy new military capabilities if the United States launches further attacks. And lastly, Britain is considering financial rewards for whistleblowers who report economic crimes such as fraud and bribery. The government has announced the Serious Fraud Office is developing plans modeled on the United States, where informants can receive payments for providing evidence for wrongdoing. The move follows the success of overseas schemes, while Britain's tax authority already offers informants up to 30% of tax recovered in major cases. And in your finances now, the rand is trading at 16.54 to the dollar, 21.88 to the pound, and 18.48 to the euro. Gold is trading at 4,172.07 per fine ounce, and Brent crude oil is at 104.72 a barrel. In your Salah times, in Johannesburg, Asr sets in at 16.26 p.m. and in Durban at 16.16 p.m. I'm Nina Bambeni with your Radio Islam News at this hour.
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0: activity emphasizes on the connection with Allah subhanahu wa ta'ala and the ultimate purpose of pleasing Him in all our actions. Fortunately for Muslims, when they start prioritizing the spiritual link and their religious obligations, they will see an increase in their productivity. For indeed, Islam is truly a way of life that promotes and develops productivity. It is important to keep ourselves anchored to faith in order to achieve maximum results, and that can be best done when one focuses on the following. Time is limited and life is short. Remembering death, knowing the Creator and the purpose of creation, ignoring the whispering of Shaitan. Join Muallima Shakira Hunter every Monday afternoon as we look at productivity through the lenses of Islam.
1: 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A warm welcome to each and every one of you to Hayat al-Tayyiba with myself, Muallima Shakira Hunter, on this lovely, alhamdulillah, yawmul, it's the day of Monday today, subhanallah. You know, it's such a little bit of a difficulty adjusting to Sundays being Mondays technically here, subhanallah. But it's so beautiful, alhamdulillah, that we are in, I think my productivity Mondays and our productivity Sundays. But alhamdulillah, you know, it's amazing how Allah gives us this time where a day in the week, it has a different connotation. Subhanallah, we start off and it's Monday and you get into that work mind frame. You've got, you know, your height, you're just coming out of rest. You've got this recharge. You have so many little things that you're already planning for the week, subhanallah. And then when you get to the weekend, you get that dip and you want to just relax again. So alhamdulillah, it's a ni'mah as well. You know, the days of productivity, the days when you have that high energy. And we make dua that Allah always allows us to use the best of our time in a way that is impactful in our deen, our dunya, and our akhirah. Now you all know, subhanallah, in Hayat al-Tayyiba, Monday afternoons are dedicated to productivity. And today, subhanallah, I am focusing and, you know, delving into something that I think we take for granted, subhanallah, when we are so, you know, surrounded by it, that we think that everybody has access to it. And that is the understanding and the virtue of knowledge in itself and the impact of knowledge that knowledge has on us as adults. Now, as young children, we can understand it. Children need to learn. They need to be stimulated. I see it, subhanallah, with my own children, with my students as well. The stimulation creates productivity. It creates focus. It creates objective. And it really, really motivates you, subhanallah. But when we look at it through the lenses of ilm, of knowledge, Islamic knowledge, and we look at the way Nabi sallallahu alayhi wasallam has constantly given us the encouragement, and the encouragement he constantly gives is that we should be you know, trying to make sure that we are attaching ourselves to knowledge, right? And so you find in subhanallah that the first focus today, right, is that the long-term effect and impact of knowledge. And before we go into the actual impact, in developmental impact in our lives, let us go to the hadith of our beloved Habib Muhammad sallallahu alayhi wasallam, who gives us this example, and such a beautiful example. He says, and this is narrated in Sahih al-Bukhari, إن مثل ما بعثني الله به عز وجل من الهدى والعلم كمثل غيث أصاب أرضا فكانت منها طائفة طيبة قبلت الماء فأنبتت الكلأ والعشب الكثير. So the parable, Nabi sallallahu alayhi wa sallam, may Allah raise his daraja fi al-darain, he says, the parable of the guidance and the knowledge that Allah Almighty sent with me is the likeness of rain falling upon the earth, right? So that's the first thing. The impact of knowledge, and it's that it's a sort of something that has impact, firstly, right? And when you think of rain falling on the earth, that rain is either going to, you know, touch that earth in ways that are beneficial or detrimental. So the first thing that Nabi sallallahu alayhi wa sallam says, that as this rain falls, so just that in and of itself means that it is something that has impact, right? Impact. Among them is a good group which receives the water, and thus there is abundant growth of herbage and grass. And so here there is nafa'na, amsakat al-ma, fanafa'a Allahu biha an-nas. There it actually is able to hold that water. So we as human beings, we can either be from the first group. The knowledge hits us, we retain the knowledge, and it impacts us. فَشَرِبُوا مِنْهَا وَسَقَوْا وَرَعَوْا. So that's the first group.

that water is something that impacts you firstly. But then not only does it impact, but then there's abundant growth that comes out of it. And it quenches the actual person himself. And then it also allows lots of herbs and grass and fruits and things to come out, subhanAllah, right? But then on the opposite hand, you know, Allah, Nabi Sallallahu Alaihi Wasallam goes on to say, وَأَصَابَ طَائِفَةً مِنْهَا أُخْرَى إِنَّمَا هِيَ قِعَانٌ. Then there is another kind of land, the barren land, which retains the water, and Allah benefits people from it. And what happens? It can't, the water can't actually go into the ground. All it can do is retain it on the top. So people will benefit and animals will benefit, they will drink from it, but the land itself doesn't actually create anybody. So it benefits others while not benefiting itself. And then, subhanAllah, there is a last type where it falls upon in a group which is really, really, really abysmal. It cannot even rain the water. It cannot retain the water in any way, shape or form. It can't allow anything to grow, subhanAllah, right? So Nabi Sallallahu Alaihi Wasallam gives you three parables. And he wants you to think about the impact of the knowledge that we are all taking in and day out. Now here, subhanAllah, as much as he speaks about knowledge being like this ghayth, like a great, a rain that is going to a certain land, the place of landing and the kind of environment that the rain comes to, it then tells you or then impacts what comes out of it. And this is so important because many of us, subhanAllah, we can go to a bayan, we can listen to a cause, we can go for a talk. But if we don't understand that the way that we take, the way that our hearts are ready, the way that we are opening ourselves to take, that is the most important aspect of whether that ilm will be beneficial or not, subhanAllah. Where it is landing. Is it landing on an earth that is soft and able to accept and is willing to give off of itself? Is it landing on an earth that is hard and which then can only tell everybody else but not benefit its own self? May Allah subhanahu wa ta'ala protect us. And then the third type, where you can't even benefit yourself, let alone benefit other people. And so Nabi sallallahu alayhi wa sallam says,

0: ذلك رأسا ولم يقبل هدى الله الذي أرسلت به. So that is the parable of somebody who understands the religion of Allah subhanahu wa ta'ala and benefits from Allah has sent. He learns it and he teaches it. But subhanAllah, the other example is the person who Allah subhanahu wa ta'ala gives you the example of that person who does not raise his head and does not accept the guidance that Allah has sent Nabi sallallahu alayhi wa sallam with, subhanAllah. So This hadith stands out to me, and the reason that we are focusing on it is when we look at the way we are focused on productivity and growth and we are focused on developing ourselves, we are always going for talks, we are going for different kinds of lectures, we are flooded, subhanAllah, flooded with an immense amount of knowledge, an immense amount of available online courses, etc. The question is, how am I soaking this in? How am I taking it in? And that knowledge is 100% beneficial. But myself, when I want to actually take in ilm and I want to be a person who lives with knowledge, I've got to then understand, have I done the work to create a heart that is willing to accept? And so we start off, subhanAllah, we start off with recognizing that if we want to be true seekers of knowledge, we've got to understand that we have to first build in that kind of heart that takes in the knowledge. And so you find that whenever Nabi sallallahu alayhi wa sallam, or whenever the pious ulama and awliya, when they've referenced and they spoke about people of knowledge, they gave a few descriptions that allows you to understand that the person of knowledge has to be different. The way that we are and the way our manner is has to be different. So Nabi sallallahu alayhi wa sallam directs us to this, and he says, خَيْرُكُمْ إِسْلَامًا أَحَاسِنُكُمْ أَخْلَاقًا, but with one condition. The best of you in Islam are those with the best character, right? But the priority is إِذَا فَقُهُ, if they have religious understanding and knowledge of the deen of Allah subhanahu wa ta'ala. Now it's not about surface based knowledge, it's about knowledge that is so deep, subhanAllah, that you have a deep, deep understanding of who Allah is, understanding of the role that we have to play, and that brings the perfection of not only your character but also, subhanAllah, your understanding of who Allah subhanahu wa ta'ala is. Now Malik ibn Anas, may Allah have mercy upon him, he had a very, very beautiful quote that he says, and he said, "Inna haqqan ala man talaba al-ilm ay yakuna lahu waqar wa sakina wa khashyah wa ay yakuna muttabi'an li athari man madha qabla." First and foremost, he says that if you are a student of knowledge, then you have to make sure that you behave in a certain manner. So the deeper topic that we are looking at is, one is you can be a person who goes out and tries to gain as much knowledge as possible. But in order for that knowledge to have impact, then you have to make sure that the ground and the foundation of that knowledge is suitable for it, firstly. Then the behavior and the mannerisms around it is so important so that the knowledge has long-term impact and effect. And so here in this quote of Malik ibn Anas, he says that if you are that student of knowledge, and we all are, subhanAllah, lifelong talibatul ilm, may Allah subhanahu wa ta'ala always make us students of knowledge. He says you have to have waqar wa sakina wa khashya. Three things. First and foremost, a dignity, a quiet dignity, a deep tranquility, and a khashya, which is a reverence and an understanding of, subhanAllah, the awe of Allah subhanahu wa ta'ala. And also to take the time to follow all of the pious predecessors, those who've come before us, subhanAllah. Now, Nabi sallallahu alayhi wa sallam, his hadith are a solace to you and I. And it is always our understanding that knowledge, subhanAllah, should never be the objective. The objective of knowledge is the impact it has in our life. So at the core of productivity, it's not about knowing all the skills of productivity and all the theories and do it this way or do it that way. No. At the core of productivity is, How do I learn so that I am living a life of impact, right? How do I learn, subhanAllah, so that the work that I do has not only impact in this world, it has impact in the akhirah. And how do I learn in such a way that the knowledge that I teach and the knowledge that I speak is something that I live by, subhanAllah. So the core essence of productivity is, how do I become such a land that everything that I know about Allah impacts me and benefits others? Impacts me and benefits others. And subhanAllah, you know, when you look at the virtue of a person who is a scholar or who teaches, subhanAllah, Abu Umama radiallahu ta'ala anhu tells us that Rasulullah sallallahu alayhi wasallam said, فَضْلُ الْعَالِمِ عَلَى الْعَابِدِ كَفَضْلِي عَلَى أَدَنَاكُمْ. The virtue of a scholar over the worshipper is like my virtue over the least of you. And then he said something so beautiful. He said, إِنَّ اللَّهَ وَمَلَائِكَتَهُ وَأَهْلُ السَّمَاوَاتِ وَالْأَرْضِينَ حَتَّى النَّمْلَةِ فِي جُحْرِهَا وَحَتَّى الْحُوتَ لَيُصَلُّونَ عَلَى مُعَلِّمِ النَّاسِ الْخَيْرَةِ. Most without a doubt, subhanAllah, Allah, His angels, the inhabitants of the heavens and the earth, to the extent that even the ant in his hole and the fish, they all send blessings upon the one who teaches people that which is good. So when you start to understand, subhanAllah, that the long-term impact of what we know is more important than us coming to knowledge with the focus of, I just need to learn, subhanAllah. Now, as we delve deeper into productivity that is tied with ilm, you find that when we are learning just for the sake of learning, we sort of get consumed by the learning process. But when we learn to grow as human beings, right? When we grow to understand that the purpose of knowledge is, how much do we teach others? How much do we impact others? Then our knowledge becomes truly productive. And so one of my absolute favorite hadith, if not the most favorite of all the hadith, is a beautiful statement that was narrated by Zayd ibn Thabit radiallahu ta'ala anhu from our beloved Habib Muhammad Mustafa sallallahu alayhi wasallam. And this is a hadith, this is a dua of Rasulullah sallallahu alayhi wasallam, and he said, نَضَّرَ اللَّهُ إِمْرَأَى سَمِعَ مِنَّا حَدِيثًا فَحَفِظَهُ حَتَّى يُبَلِّغَهُ. The first thing the Prophet said, may Allah brighten the face of a person who hears a hadith, a tradition from us, and he memorizes it until he conveys it to others. SubhanAllah, the Prophet speaks about the people who take the time to learn the hadith with the intention of conveying it to others. Now he gives a beautiful, beautiful dua where he says, نَدَّرَ اللَّهُ, may Allah brighten the face of this person. And subhanAllah, when you start to look at your life and you look around you, you look at the muhaddithin, the people who truly have an understanding of ilm, and then if you look at our scholars, our teachers of hadith, you find that this is so true. Allah makes it that they look so young permanently. May Allah make us of them. They have this constant nur around them because of the impact of the dua of Rasulullah sallallahu alaihi wasallam. But Nabi sallallahu alaihi wasallam, he makes dua that Allah brightens their face, right? But then he goes on to say, فَرُبَّ حَامِلِ فِقْهٍ إِلَى مَنْ هُوَ أَفْقَهُ مِنْهُ وَرُبَّ حَامِلِ فِقْهٍ لَيْسَ بِفَقِيهٍ. And he says, perhaps he will convey to one who understands it better than him. And perhaps one who conveys knowledge does not understand it himself. Allahu Akbar. He might have just memorized it and narrated the hadith, and that hadith has so much of impact on other people. And subhanAllah, this, you know, when you look at our focus of productivity and our focus on gaining a life that has impact, just think of the productivity levels of the Sahaba radiallahu anhu ajma'in when they memorized chains and chains of hadith, mutun text of hadith from Nabi sallallahu alayhi wa sallam, and they memorized it and they taught it to other sahaba, and those sahaba taught it to the tabi'een, and those tabi'een taught it to the tabi tabi'een, and the tabi tabi'een, subhanAllah, began the lengthy process of, you know, collaborating with the sahaba, with the tabi'een, getting all of these and hadith that were memorized, and then putting it together, subhanAllah, and writing it down, Allahu Akbar, what an impactful life to live, subhanAllah. Over the weekend, alhamdulillah, subhanAllah, blessed us, we went to the book fair, the Medina book fair, right? And it comes once a year. It's in different parts of the country, but subhanAllah, what an amazing atmosphere. First and foremost, to see that many people sitting and reading books and just taking time, it was so beautiful. Social media was not even there, subhanAllah. People were sitting with books, drowned, reading books, little ones, big ones, parents, children. We, subhanAllah, went out thinking, you know what, we have too much of kitabs, we don't need to get any more kitabs, and then we started reading, and then we got lost in it. And I just looked around me and I thought, subhanahu wa ta'ala, our scholars led such brilliant lives. If these are the amount of books they have written, this is, you know, you look at Riyadhus Salihin and you start and you look at Imam Nawawi's work, we all know it. And then you just go down and you look, all of this written by Imam Nawawi, written by Imam Nawawi, written by Imam Nawawi. And you think, Ya Allah, when did he have the time? Right? But they understood that the whole purpose of knowledge is to spread that knowledge. The whole purpose of that knowledge is to make sure that others are benefiting from that very knowledge, subhanAllah. Right? And so when you look at the impact of it, that you teach it, and the people who bring it into their lives, subhanAllah, you are gaining that amal, you're gaining that reward. That is the focus of my life and your life, is as a person of deen, as a person of ilm, as a person who wants to get close to Allah subhanahu wa ta'ala. How do I live such a life that I can learn, but as I'm learning, I am benefiting? And that's the parable of the first example that I gave. It is the ghaythun, that is the falling of rain, and the rain can fall, but the impact is what we have to focus on, subhanAllah. And so we started reading, and then we, you know, immediately as we began reading, we got pulled into the hole. I need this book. I have to have this kitab. I just need it. I have to have it, subhanAllah, right? And every shop I was going to, I was just seeing this one kitab, and I just kept seeing it, and it was like popping out. And I thought to myself, oh, I need to buy this kitab. I need to buy this kitab. And just, subhanAllah, a few seconds later, my husband comes to me and he says, I bought you this kitab. And I'm like, what? This is the very kitab that I've been noticing all the time, subhanAllah, right? And it was a bit of a tug of war, because the kids wanted to be the kids section of books. But it made me realize that you and I, subhanAllah, if we start to live with this kind of understanding, that if I look at my life and I think of the knowledge that I'm gaining every day, is it knowledge that's just sitting on my head or in my mind and it's not impacting other people? Or, subhanAllah, am I actually taking this knowledge, and in the words of the hadith, عِلْمٍ يُنْتَفَعَ بِهِ, is it knowledge that is actually creating benefit for myself, right? And so we understand that after we pass away, the knowledge that will benefit us is, like Nabi sallallahu alayhi wa sallam said, عِلْمًا عَلَّمَهُ وَنَشَرَهُ, such knowledge that he learned and he spread it as well. He taught it and he spread it as well, subhanAllah. And so this is the focus of each and every one of us, every day of our lives, in order to live impactful lives, in order to understand that the only way our lives become lives of impact and is when we take knowledge and we allow it to impact us, and then we then impact those around us, subhanAllah, with the words of Allah and His Rasul sallallahu alayhi wa sallam. Now, when you start to realize, subhanAllah, that knowledge is, you know, the epicenter, ilm of Allah is the epicenter of living a life of productivity. Why? Because then you can truly recognize who Allah subhanahu wa ta'ala is. And when you know that Allah subhanahu wa ta'ala, who Allah subhanahu wa ta'ala is, then you can spend your life trying to focus on that relationship of, that developing that relationship of closeness to Allah subhanahu wa ta'ala. And that, subhanAllah, is the key element to living a life, not only a life of taqwa, but also a life in recognition to Allah subhanahu wa ta'ala. Now, one of the most beautiful impacts of knowledge is coming to the understanding that we don't know. Oh, subhanAllah. When you, your whole life, you think, I know the answers, I've learned the answers. I know, and you find young children, they love to say, I know this. No, I learned this at school. I know this. But subhanAllah, Rabbi Abdullah bin Mas'ud radiallahu anhu used to give advice, and he used to say, Ya ayyuha an-nas, ittaqullah. 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O people, fear Allah. Whoever amongst you knows something, say. Say, let him say what he knows. But what you don't know, say Allah knows best. And the ulama explained to us that even if you know it, still say Allahu A'lam. Allah knows best, subhanAllah. Why? Because that is the focus. The focus, subhanAllah. What is the focus? The focus is that Allah subhanahu wa ta'ala, it will accept what I've learned and what I've taught for him without me ever thinking that it's coming from me, but it comes from Allah subhanahu wa ta'ala. May Allah subhanahu wa ta'ala allow each and every one of us to be impacted. To be impacted, subhanAllah, by this beautiful knowledge, but at the same time, to live lives of impact. Now, we will take a short ad break here, bi-idhnillahi ta'ala. When we get back, we are going to dive into something really, really beautiful. Barakallahu feekum. Please keep me in your du'as, inshallah. We'll be back shortly.
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0: Assalamu alaikum wa rahmatullahi ta'ala wa barakatuh. Bila blessing of Zaf Radio Islam International, ahlan wa sahlan wa marhaban bikum jami'a. A warm welcome to each and every one of you to Hayatan Tayyiba with myself, Malima Shakira Hunter. Allahumma laka alhamdu wa laka shukru kulluh wa ilayka yurja'u al-amru kulluh. All praises are to Almighty Allah subhanahu wa ta'ala. We thank Almighty Allah subhanahu wa ta'ala for opportunities to connect to Him, to challenge ourselves, inshallah, and to develop the tools of Iman that take us closer to Almighty Allah subhanahu wa ta'ala. Today is Monday afternoon, and we are, bi-idhnillahi ta'ala, looking forward to a beautiful program on our productivity show on a Monday afternoon. And this afternoon, we are looking at the eldest daughter burnout, the impact it has on productivity. Now, subhanAllah, many of us have felt being the eldest daughter means you carry the weight of the world on your shoulders, and you are either helping your parents, you're caring for siblings, You're always the one who's responsible. The pressure can be really, really overwhelming. And so this afternoon, inshallah, we are exploring eldest daughter burnout and how constantly putting everyone first can affect our energy, mental health, and productivity. Joining us this afternoon is Sister Aisha Ali, who is a registered ASCHO wellness counselor. And alhamdulillah, we are quite honored to have her in our company this afternoon. Assalamu alaikum wa rahmatullahi ta'ala wa barakatuh, Sister Aisha, and jazakallah khair for your time.
6: Alaikum salam wa rahmatullahi wa barakatuh. I mean, it's such a pleasure to partake in another conversation with you, Apa Shakira.
0: Alhamdulillah, it's a really, you know, impactful conversations, and we hope they are benefit to our ummah as well. Now, the most important thing is, you know, we don't want to offend anybody out there. Sometimes the younger sisters are carrying the load. Sometimes the second sisters are carrying the load. I mean, there's always somebody who feels like, you know, I'm doing a bit more. But particularly today, we are looking at eldest daughters and the kind of responsibility that comes with it, right? So let's start with Sister Aisha, you know, to introduce to our listeners, why do eldest daughters often feel responsible for everyone in the family? And how do these expectations develop from their childhood?
6: Now, I think it's mainly from what they hear. A lot of the eldest daughters grow up hearing things like, be mature, set an example, look after your siblings. And before you know it, you're 8 years old, but somehow expected to have the wisdom of like a 40-year-old woman. Over time, hearing this, you start being responsible, and that responsibility becomes part of who you are. You're the only one that people depend on, and eventually you start feeling guilty when you can't be there to serve everyone. But there's definitely such a big difference between being a responsible daughter and feeling responsible for everyone. So it mainly starts in your childhood by your environment and what you're being told and how you're told to act.
0: And I think those constant statements like, oh, mashallah, you are so reliable. Oh, mashallah, you know, you're the one who we can trust. And, you know, Fatima, we can count on her. Those words, subhanAllah, really, really, they start to make you feel like you have to do it, right? So how can constantly being the reliable one lead to the emotional burnout? And we see this happening, isn't it? That as they get, the eldest daughters get older, they don't want anything to do with the family. They don't want to have any responsibility, you know? And so this constantly being reliable, what impact does it have? Even though, and I think this is the key to this discussion, Sister Aisha, is they may seem to be coping, you know, and they can handle it.
6: Yeah. No, definitely. And you know, it's sad because once these eldest daughters get married or have their own kids, they're already so burnt out from having compassion. So it's something called compassion fatigue, where you're so tired you can't even show up for your own kids or your own marriage because you're so used to being there constantly. The difficult thing about being the reliable one is that people get used to you being okay. You're the one everyone calls when there's a problem, but nobody stops to ask, how are you keeping? You just keep going because that's what you've always done, until one day even a small request will start to feel like it's too much, and people wonder why you're irritated over something so small, when actually it's not about that one thing, it's about your lifetime that you've been showing up. So being strong doesn't mean you never get tired. Even the person everyone leans on needs somewhere to lean on themselves.
0: Now we come to the central discussion, and that is our productivity, right? Sometimes, you know, when we are carrying so much, and I think a lot of the time it's the mental load, right? When you carry so much of the mental load of the family's responsibilities, you find that your own concentration is impacted. And if you could help us, you know, to understand how the dip in our energy levels in productivity, whether it's at work, whether it's in our studies, how is it so tied and interrelated to carrying that mental load?
6: You know, it's so funny. I once had a client who was an eldest daughter, and she tells me she's sitting in her lecture. You know, she was studying, she was at uni, and she's sitting in a lecture, but she's busy doing a to-do list because her mind is so busy remembering what needs to be done at home. She's remembering who's upset, who she needs to check on, what everyone needs from her. And that's just how it starts showing up. You can't be physically present anymore. And mentally, you're just running a whole household. And that constant thinking can really affect your concentration. It can affect your memory. It can affect your energy. And we all are human. We can't multitask. Some things just need our individual attention. So eventually you start blaming yourself for being unproductive when in reality you're just mentally exhausted. Sometimes the answer isn't another timetable or better planner or more to-do list. It's recognizing that you cannot do the work of five people. You cannot expect yourself to be there for everyone and not show up for yourself.
0: And you find that these eldest daughters, you know, subhanAllah, they struggle with this guilt. You know, if I rest, but who's going to do the work? Who's going to take it on? Where does this guilt stem from, and why do they struggle with saying no or prioritizing their own goals instead of helping the rest of the family?
6: Definitely. For some eldest daughters, just sitting down feels like something they need permission to do. There's always something else that needs attention. And it happens because when you spend so many years being praised for helping everyone, you can start feeling that choosing yourself means letting down the people around you. But feeling guilty doesn't mean you're being selfish. Sometimes it just means you're not used to putting yourself on the list. And Islam teaches us about balance. It reminds us that our own well-being matters. We often hear, fill your cup before you can fill everyone else's. And that is so important. You can be there for your family without abandoning yourself in the process.
0: Now, sometimes you look at these eldest daughters and the responsibilities that they take on. There's a huge part of them are tied, or the willingness to help people is tied to people pleasing, sometimes to perfectionism, and also this difficulty of asking for help. Now, do you feel like when they are young and we're asking them to mature too quickly, that brings on this difficulty and these challenges?
6: Yes, definitely. Because when you're always the sensible one, you can become afraid of making mistakes or disappointing the people around you. You say yes when you're already overwhelmed. You insist you're fine, even when you're not. And then you wonder, why am I feeling so exhausted? And definitely asking for help can make you feel so uncomfortable because you're not used to being the one that asks for help. You're used to being the one that everyone comes to for help. And you need to realize that you are capable and you need to just trust yourself. You need to put yourself first. You can be responsible, but you can still need help. You can still get support. Those two things can definitely coexist. You don't have to be the one that is constantly showing up for everyone. And definitely we need to stop linking it to people pleasing. Because it's not. When you people please, when you look for perfectionism, when you don't ask for help, you're actually putting yourself 10 steps back. That is why delegating is such an important part of being an adult, where you can get the help just so that you can progress a bit faster and progress in a healthier way.
0: And I think as parents, we sometimes make this huge mistake, don't we? Where we always praise our kids for being there for doing all the adult things they are supposed to be. They're not actually supposed to be doing, but now how do you divide the two and how do you define what is their roles, what is helping, what is being too big, what is being too small? It's quite a difficult subject, subhanAllah, but at the same time, it does have a lot of impact on our moment today, you know, like 20, 30 years later, looking back at their lives. So take us through the warning signs now. You know, when you're young, I don't think we see it, but what are the warning signs that an eldest daughter's, you need to keep everything together and you know, you've got to be perfect. You've got to make sure everything is going well, but it's affecting your emotional well-being and your daily functioning.
6: Definitely, Akashakir. And you know, you mentioned something that it's the parents that put the expectations on their child and how do you find that balance? And you know, if we really stop and think that this is actually a generational trauma, it's being passed on from mother to child, from mother to child, from mother to child. And where do we stop that pattern? You know, we can't bring that into our household. We need to look for alternatives. We need to be aware that this is something that we do so that we don't do that to our daughters. But anyway, talking about the warning signs, it's not going to be one day where your child just falls or ends up in hospital or, you know, faints. And then you're going to be like, oh, that's, she must be emotionally drained or she must be extremely tired. It actually comes from the smaller things. It's the little things that we tend to overlook. You're constantly tired. You're snapping at people. You're struggling to concentrate. And that you're feeling irritated all the time. And even if someone asks you for something very simple, a very small favor, you will just snap at them. You will feel irritated. You might even find it difficult to relax because your mind is always making a list of what needs to happen next. You may even feel responsible. You may feel guilty. You may look and see, is this person in my family, do they look happy? Do they need help? You're constantly looking for ways to get yourself involved. And then it starts affecting your sleep. It starts affecting the way that you go to bed, the kind of deep sleep that you're not getting. It starts affecting your relationships, your daily life. And it's definitely worth paying attention to. You don't have to reach breaking point before you admit that something is too much. The minute you feel like you don't have time to do your own things, to focus on your own goals, to focus on your own dreams and aspirations, sometimes it's your madrasa work, it's your uni work, it's a skill that you're trying to build and you're like, you know what, it's fine, I'll do it later, let me see to everyone in the household. When you start saying things like that to yourself, you need to know this is a warning sign, something needs to change.
7: MashaAllah, may Allah subhanahu wa ta'ala truly bless you in what you are sharing, because I think so many of us need to hear this, and I'm including myself in it as well, because, you know, a lot of times we don't realize there has to be that line, there has to be that concern for others, but at the same time understanding the impact it has on our own lives. Now, when we look at you are saying this, the advice that we are giving, when it comes to sharing responsibilities with other siblings, now, so much of your life probably has meant you being the one in charge, you being the one taking responsibility, that sometimes it's almost difficult to share that responsibility, even when the younger siblings want to do it. So how do you do that? How do you learn now, 40 years in, 50 years in, having done it for so many years, to actually say, you know what, this is what I do, this is what I don't do, this is how I can help, this is what I can't help, how I can't help. How do you prioritize yourself without letting the larger family down?
6: Yeah, definitely. I always say my practice revolves around the idea that we constantly need to unlearn. In a world that's growing and we constantly learning things, there's also a part of us that needs to unlearn. We need to unlearn the negative things that we have learned over the years. So waking up in the morning and reminding yourself that you are not there to solve everyone's problem is your first step. I think once you can like tell yourself, let's go in with this mindset, it will become much easier for you to have a solution mindset, for you to be able to delegate. You want to start with something small. You don't have to suddenly change everything and say, oh, I'm not doing anything today. You don't need to do that. You just need to start small, start somewhere that feels like you can make progress from there. First of all, ask for help. Get rid of the notion that asking for help makes you weak. So ask for help. Let other people take responsibility, even if they do things differently from you. So something that I constantly see, and I say it with my mom as well, is we don't want help because the next person can't do it as fast as us, or the next person can't do it as well as we do. You need to take a step back and just understand that it's more important for you to get done rather than how it's getting done. Also, you need to learn how to say no without feeling that you need to submit a full report explaining why you're saying no. Your family might take some time to adjust and you'll get the negative comments here and there, especially if they're used to you always being available. But you can just take it as a learning curve and think that you are benefiting them. You're also preparing them for their future. And like I said, it doesn't mean that you're doing something wrong. You're just expressing your love in a different way. Caring for your family is important, but so is caring for yourself. You are a daughter, you are a sister, but you are also a person with your own needs and your own dreams. You don't have to earn your place in the family by being useful in the everyday home.
7: Sister Aisha, subhanAllah, absolutely beautiful discussion, and alhamdulillah for coming back and for talking to us, firstly, and secondly, for, you know, expanding so much into this topic. I think many of the sisters listening in, they are going through this. It's a huge challenge. And I think at the center of it is, you know, doing things to please Allah subhanahu wa ta'ala, not because we are supposed to, or because we have to, or because we are, if we don't do it, then people are going to speak and they're going to say something. And I really, really thank you for allowing us to bring these topics alive and making sure that it assists other people, subhanAllah, as they are navigating their imani tools in their everyday lives. Barakallah feek, jazakallah, Sister Aisha, and inshallah, we look forward to chatting to you in the future. Keep us in your du'as. Assalamu alaikum wa rahmatullahi ta'ala wa barakatuh. Listeners, alhamdulillah, summa alhamdulillah, we are at the end of Hayatun Tayyiba this afternoon. It's been a lovely discussion with you all and with Sister Aisha, looking at a topic that I think is quite pertinent. If you have any feedback on this topic, please don't forget to message us on 083-335-9249. These topics, subhanAllah, brought to you with the intention of assisting us, subhanAllah, of assisting us as we navigate life, trying to get close to Almighty Allah subhanahu wa ta'ala. A huge jazakallah khair to my producer this afternoon, Sister Najma, as well as to the engineering team. From myself, Mu'alima Shakira Hunter, assalamu alaikum wa rahmatullahi ta'ala wa barakatuh.
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9: Did you know that living an Islamic will can make a world of difference in winding up your estate? To complete an Islamic will that is also legally recognized, contact the Jamiatul Ulama South Africa's Wills and Estate Department on 011-373-8000 to book an appointment. Where there's a will, there's a way.

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1: Assalamu alaikum wa rahmatullahi wa barakatuh. The day today, the 1st of Jumad al-Ula, 1448, corresponding to the 12th of October, 2026. In your local news, heavy police have been deployed at Durban Magistrates Court as suspects accused of plotting to disrupt the MTN8 final mark make their first out-of-court appearance. The suspects allegedly threatened the match between Orlando Pirates and Mamelodi Sundowns. The arrests come amid unrest in Durban, including arson and looting, while anti-illegal immigration groups have criticized the police action.
2: We planned for this match weeks ago. As soon as the venue was announced, we commenced with our planning. And we are always confident that our plans are tight enough to ensure that the game takes place in a city which is safe. It takes place in a stadium which is conducive for the game. And when we warned our people that they must not try anything illegal, many thought we were issuing threats. We have got no reason to threaten our people. We are a service, we serve them. However, we cannot tolerate any criminality. Hence, there are those who were arrested for trying to cause public violence and something like that.
1: In other local news, police in the Northern Cape have arrested more than 280 suspects for various crimes over the past week. The offences include drug-related crimes, attempted murder, assault with intent to cause grievous bodily harm, and the offences involving undocumented persons. Police spokesperson Molefe Shimane says officers searched over 6,800 people and nearly 3,900 vehicles at roadblocks. Unlicensed or non-compliant liquor outlets were also shut down, with 19 fines issued. On the African continent, Algerian authorities have arrested 61 Moroccan nationals suspected of planning acts of sabotage that could threaten national security. The suspects allegedly entered Algeria through mountain trails from neighboring Tunisia. Those arrested reportedly include a former Moroccan army soldier. Authorities say the group is linked to an international Moroccan criminal network and was planning to undermine security and public order.
3: Relations between Algeria and Morocco have been strained for years over the issue of Western Sahara. The United Nations considers the mineral-rich former Spanish colony a non-self-governing territory. It's been largely controlled by Rabat for almost five decades. Algeria supports its pro-independence Polisario Front and its calls for self-determination.
1: In Yemen news, Iranian security chief Mohsen Rezai has threatened to target U.S.-linked technology infrastructure in the Middle East if war with Washington resumes. In the interview with Press TV, he warned that data centers, communication cables, and artificial intelligence facilities could be attacked. Rezai said Iran was fully prepared to deploy new military capabilities if the United States launches further attacks. And lastly, Britain is considering financial rewards for whistleblowers who report economic crimes such as fraud and bribery. The government has announced the Serious Fraud Office is developing plans modeled on the United States, where informants can receive payments for providing evidence for wrongdoing. The move follows the success of overseas schemes, while Britain's tax authority already offers informants up to 30% of tax recovered in major cases. And in your finances now, the rand is trading at 16.54 to the dollar, 21.88 to the pound, and 18.48 to the euro. Gold is trading at 4,172.07 per fine ounce, and Brent crude oil is at 104.72 a barrel. In your Salah times, in Johannesburg, Asr sets in at 16.26 p.m. and in Durban at 16.16 p.m. I'm Nina Bambeni with your Radio Islam News at this hour.
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0: Celsius. And that's what they say it's going to be for the rest of the week, between 28 and 31 degrees. Do keep hydrated. That's the important message here. Sometimes we forget to, drink and drink regularly, and we end up in a position where we become dehydrated, and it can become disastrous, especially if you're on the road. We don't want something like that to happen whilst you're on the road behind the wheel. You should take your precaution in that regard. There's always a debate where how many glasses of water you should be having, whether it's 8 glasses minimum or more or less, or should you just be having enough to keep yourself hydrated. Whatever works for you, let me put it in those terms. Whether you're having it with cucumber, whether you're having it with lemon, or whether you're having it with jiru. You know, you have jiru water also. Indians are very creative, so you have different versions of water also. And whatever works for you, the main thing is that you must stay hydrated and ensure that you do not end up in a very disastrous situation simply because of neglecting one important area of life and health. So from here, you also appreciate the effects of water and the nourishing factor of water, how it sustains life and maintains life for every living organism on the earth. Subhanallah. May Allah Rabbul Izzah give us a true appreciation. Ameen. So we have just concluded a tour with Mufti Shamail Nadwi. That tour came to an end over the weekend, and we were basically in different parts of Johannesburg as well as Durban, some masajid programs and then some private engagements and some other discussions that were taking place besides the masajid programs that were arranged. And alhamdulillah, it was so pleasing to see so many young faces in the audience, whether it was in the masjid program or whether it was in the ulama conference or whether it was in the ulama program in Durban. In all these places, we've seen a large number of young people present for the program, and that tells you that the thirst is there. And if the approach and appeal is right, they will come and answer the call. And it tells us that we do have the potential to work amongst the youth. And it just got me thinking that we are doing for the youth, but not to the desired level that we want. So here and there we have some initiatives taking place, but something more structured, coordinated, executed, and well thought out. You know, we need something like that, a independent portfolio for the youth alone to tackle these challenges and to meet the needs of the time. By youth, for the youth. That's what we say. By youth and for the youth. And I think in particular, Mufti Shamail Nadwi, the reason why he appealed is that he's a youngster. He's just 28 years of age, and he refers to himself as Gen Z. So you can see that when a youngster speaks to a youngster, it has a different effect. And yes, when a senior person speaks, there's also barakah and benefit, but it's just the nature of life that the young man gets along with the young man, and elderly person enjoy the company of an elderly person. In any case, it has been a wonderful initiative and a wonderful trip across all engagements as far as Mufti Shamail Nadwi is concerned. We did do a podcast. I don't know if you've seen it. It's on our Instagram page as well as on our YouTube page. A short one, is about 9 to 10 minutes, just to get a better understanding of his impressions as far as the community of South Africa is concerned, and some 1-2 personal questions that we asked him about his own life.
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2: For many young athletes, sport is about enjoyment, teamwork, discipline, and excitement of competition. But increasingly, sport, and especially when you talk about it in the context of school, also comes with enormous expectations, from making the first team in provincial selection to securing scholarships and building a future in sport. While we often celebrate the medals, trophies and achievements, we don't always see what a young athlete may be experiencing emotionally. So, when does the pressure to perform become too much? And how can parents, coaches and schools support young athletes without taking away their love for the game? Joining us this afternoon is Dr. Alicia Porter, a member of the South African Society of Psychiatrists. Dr. Alicia, thank you very much for your time and welcome to Radio Islam International.
3: Hi, thank you, Habib. It's good to be with you this afternoon.
2: Thank you for joining us. It's a pleasure to have you on board. So, Dr. Alicia, sport is generally seen as something positive for a child's development. At what point does healthy competition begin turning into unhealthy pressure? And what concerns are you seeing amongst young athletes nowadays?
3: So, you know, I think I must start off by saying that, you know, it's not, the concern is not about the sport, because like you mentioned, all the benefits of sport, that sport can be protective for young people. You know, it promotes their physical health, their social connectedness, the discipline, the resilience, and all the things that sport gives. The problem arises, or the concern happens, when winning becomes everything, which is what we're seeing happening, or the shift that's been happening, particularly with school sport. So it's not the sport, but it's this where winning becomes, you know, everything. And children are still developing. And when the winning on the sports field basically impacts their sense of identity and self-worth, now becomes very closely tied to sporting performance. And so they're not, you know, they stop playing sport just to enjoy it. They now start feeling responsible to meet expectations from coaches, from schools, from parents, from teammates, and even online audiences, because now school sports is streamed, like most codes of school sports is streamed. And so the sport then starts becoming a measure of their value as a person. And that's when, or that is the alarm that we are raising in terms of young athletes and school sports.
2: Yeah. So we often associate sports success with confidence and happiness. But can a young athlete be performing exceptionally well on the field and yet struggling with their mental health away from the field?
3: 100%, because I think the struggle is often in silence, because they have the appearance of resilience and winning outside, but inwardly they may be struggling with anxiety or burnout, or even, you know, perfectionism, or that fear of failure. So the challenges are often hidden, because, you know, with young athletes, they know how to push through discomfort, and they also know how to maintain, you know, the appearance that everything is under control. So it's often a very much of a hidden struggle. And so I think it's about the adults in young athletes' lives, or that being the coaches, schools, parents, who actually need to begin to identify, or actually manage or start asking questions in terms of how do we support athletes' mental health. It shouldn't be about, you know, that are they carrying the pressure. We should be asking how do we support them carrying, you know, to carry the pressure.
2: So when we talk about pressure in school sport, where is that pressure actually coming from and how does it affect the young athlete?
3: So, I mean, I think that the pressure is coming because we need to perform. The pressure comes in because we're seeing winning as part of our value. Because, again, developmentally, that's what children and adolescents, where they are developmentally, it is impacting their self-image. But when children haven't then developed healthy ways of coping with things like disappointment or anxiety or injury or uncertainty, then we can start to see sort of unhealthy coping mechanisms starting to emerge. And so we need to start looking at changes in athletes or changes in behavior, like changes in mood or changes in how they show up socially. Is there a decline in their academic performance? Oftentimes it's dismissed as they're just playing too much sport, but it might be that there's an underlying mental health concern. And then also things like your sleep, your appetite, your energy levels. If we see those kind of changes, we should be asking more questions or having more of a curiosity about the young athlete's mental well-being.
2: And that is an important point to, you know, just build on that you talk about, you know, measuring your self-worth through the performance. So from the child's perspective, you know, their entire identity begins to revolve around their sports achievements. What happens psychologically when a person starts measuring their self-worth through their performance?
3: You know, what then happens is that there are some, you know, there are things that cannot be controlled. So how they manage disappointment or not being selected for a team will then, you know, they have more distress around the actual sport, or when they've got increased anxiety. Yes, anxiety, there can be a normal amount of anxiety, for example. But when there's an increasing amount of dread or anxiety around training or competitions, you need to stop and ask, is it maybe too much? Or if an injury will bring, like, a lot of distress, or it brings a selection setback, but there's, again, heightened distress about that. Or even just, you know, persistent irritability or mood changes. Oftentimes we just, again, dismiss it as that's normal, you know, adolescence. So it's really looking for the warning signals of distress, because more often than not, the young person is not going to be able to communicate it. We'll see it within the changes within their behavior, or if they are reacting excessively to things that should be kind of more normalized.
2: Now, parents naturally want their children to succeed, but how can a parent's expectations, even when they are well-intentioned, affect the child's relationship with sport?
3: So I think a lot of the time it's, we mean well as parents because we want our kids to, you know, excel, but at what cost? And when winning becomes the only metronome or the only measure of success is when it becomes problematic, because then that is in excess of. So it's about having a healthy relationship with winning and sport rather than winning becomes everything. That's where the difficulty is, and that's what puts young athletes at risk for mental health difficulties.
2: Yeah. Well, coaches also play an influential role in shaping the young athletes. How does the environment created by a coach affect the child's emotional well-being and attitude towards competition?
3: does, because I think, you know, coaches can make or break athletes depending on the environment that is created and the team environment that is created. And so for young people, environment really matters, because it's the difference between whether you thrive or whether you just survive. So, you know, in terms of particularly for coaches and even for parents, we should be normalizing conversations about, you know, anxiety, stress, burnout. And maybe like we screen athletes physically, particularly like in the contact sports for things like concussions and all of those things, should we be doing, you know, mental health screenings and supporting young athletes where they know how to access support? So the silence around the struggles is, I think, one of the ways that team cultures can change. We start talking about and normalizing these things, and even just providing additional support following injuries, or if there's prolonged rehabilitation or non-selection or decisions. These are things that need to be supported, because the reality is it is disappointing. But if, as a young person, you feel like you're the only one being disappointed, it becomes difficult to, you know, to navigate. And even just knowing the impact of excessive performance pressure and what the warning signs are. So if we're more proactive and focus on prevention, or being proactive about young athletes' mental health, will go a much longer way than constantly reacting to when there is a crisis.
2: So, you know, young athletes are also balancing their training schedules on the one side, and they've also got the academic side that they've got to pay attention to, and also their personal lives. So how can we recognize that when those demands are becoming emotionally or even psychologically overwhelming?
3: I mean, I think that's, you know, the, like I said from the beginning, it's not the actual sport, because sometimes with athletes, there's more discipline for schoolwork and those kind of things. It's when the balance becomes uneven and it's only about the winning in one area where things start to suffer in the other. And that would be if a child usually does well academically and they're able to balance, and suddenly there's a decline in their academics. That's a red flag. Yeah. And to dismiss it as just the sport would then not be sort of appreciating or realizing that it may be because their mental health is struggling.
2: So what are the warning signs to look out for, Dr. Alicia?
3: I mean, I think warning signs would be, you know, if you have changes in your sleeping or your eating habits or your energy levels, if there's withdrawal from friends or even activities that they previously enjoyed, if there's sort of not the same energy or motivation for their sports of choice or even just their regular activities, even things like excessive training, even when they, you know, are ill or injured. And I think a deterioration in functioning, be it in at school, like a decline in academics, or even at home. And also watch for the mood changes. That irritability often is quite a significant warning sign.
2: Yeah. So how do we rectify all of this? What's the right balance? How do we bring about a healthy balance if we want to remedy the situation after listening to today's discussion?
3: So it's things that I sort of touched on earlier about having the conversations, providing the screening and the support, offering additional support, really being intentional about team culture, educating of parents and coaches. But also it's really about thinking not so much about whether an athlete is strong enough to handle the pressure that we're placing on them, because it's not a matter of whether they're weak or strong, but it's about, are we as the adults around them actually doing enough to help them carry that pressure? And I think it's that shift that is going to help the athletes more than anything else.
2: So true. Dr. Alicia, thank you very much for your time this afternoon. Your closing remarks before we let you go?
3: So I think for me, sport is really a great tool. It really is something that assists young people. So it's not the sport, but it's when winning becomes everything that we young athletes become at risk for mental health concerns.
2: So true. Dr. Alicia, thank you very much for your time this afternoon. Much appreciated on Radio Islam International.
3: Okay. All right. Thank you.
2: Bye-bye.
3: Bye.
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0: So we've been quite busy here at Radio Islam, and we've been hosting a number of visitors coming to the station. Last week we had, so in the last few days we had Sheikh Zahir Mahmoud, then we had Sheikh Haytham Al-Haddad, and we had Umar Al-Hayat and Sheikh Mufti Shamail Al-Nadwi. And there's so many recordings that we've done off-air, we still need to fit them on in terms of the programming schedule. So let's see, today we'll go with the first one, and that is the interview that I did with Sheikh Umar Hayat from Dubai.
1: Assalamu alaikum wa rahmatullahi wa barakatuh. Welcome to Radio Islam International. My name is Habib Bobat, and today we are in conversation with Brother Umar Hayat, and he is a keynote speaker, a master trainer, and he is the founder of a Seerah Leadership Project. Well, basically, he brings the two together and ties it up, how the Sunnah and contemporary leadership comes together and giving it a touch of the Seerah. And that's his speciality. I don't want to take too much time, and I want to get straight into the interview and discussion with our guests today. Brother Umar, Jazakallah khairan. Nice to meet you, mashallah. Welcome to South Africa and to Radio Islam International.
2: Alhamdulillah, very nice to be here. I'm really thrilled. I've heard so many great things and can't wait to have our conversation.
1: Alhamdulillah. Let's get straight into it. When we talk about leadership and seerah, broadly speaking, what do we pick up from there?
2: Well, Brother Habib, what we've noticed over the last 4.5, 5 years since I've kind of deeply immersed myself into this world of understanding, especially in the last 10 years of the life of the Prophet Muhammad Sallallahu Alaihi Wasallam, we see an incredible change and transformation that happens in the community that he builds. Most historians, sociologists, anthropologists will agree that if the definition of leadership is that a leader's only job is to create other leaders, then never before and never since in human history were more leaders created at any one point in time than in the last 10 years of the life of the Prophet. Of course, you see young people, just young men and women, you know, with very little experience, some of them being tradespeople, some of them being, you know, kind of people responsible for odd jobs. And all of a sudden, they rise to become these giants. So it would be, then that was how it, kind of the journey started for me to try to reflect on what makes these people the incredible leaders that they are. Is it a skill-based training that they get from the Prophet? Is it mentorship? Is it coaching? And of course, in our research, we see that it's all of the above. In the last 10 years, the life of the Prophet, there's 89 military raids that take place. That's one raid every 8 weeks. 27 of them, the Prophet leads himself. And he would always take somebody else with him, coaching, counseling, grooming them, and he'd always bring somebody else back with him. So they were getting this masterclass live from the greatest of the leaders that ever existed. He's also teaching them not just kind of how to be a successful leader, but how to be incredible human beings as well. When we do our research, we realize, Brother Habib, that imagine that in the 10 years, there's all these military conflicts I talk about. Do you know how many Muslims and non-Muslims in the entire 10 years lose their life? Only 354.
1: Subhanallah.
2: At Badr, it's 14 Muslims. The greatest tragedy, Uhud, where so many Muslims, you know, died, got martyred, it's only 60. The biggest battle we have in those years is Hunain. Only 4 Muslims lose their life. So it's this kind of way of dealing with crisis and conflict management and strategic thinking and all of these things that in contemporary leadership we talk about all the time, giving and receiving feedback, change management, transformation. And subhanAllah, you see a masterclass of it in the last 10 years of the life of the Prophet Sallallahu Alaihi Wasallam.
1: We also understand that you once was in a gathering where the former Prime Minister of Pakistan, Imran Khan, was also seated. And after your speech, he gave you some input. Tell us more about that.
2: Well, I guess everybody goes through transformational moments in their life, and that was a big one for me. This was October 2021. I had gone to where he lives, kind of it's like a little hill in Islamabad called Bani Gala. I'd gone to see him. There was a few of us, and that brought me, because he said bring people from all over the world who are good in their own respective fields. So they brought me for leadership. So I think there was a 20-minute kind of a one-on-one I had with him. I think I must have spoken for about 15 minutes on leadership. He spoke for five. And then he said, okay, well, I want you to work with the ministers of the country and so on. And as I got up to leave, Brother Habib, I got to the door. He said, can I speak to you, young man? And I said, yes, sir. Everybody stopped, three or four people. He said, have you ever looked at the seerah of the Prophet Sallallahu Alaihi Wasallam and the biographies of the Sahaba and created leadership content from there?
0: SubhanAllah.
2: And I wish I could explain properly with the Habib. It's just like a moment in my life. I was like, no, sir. He goes, have you read this book, After the Prophet, by Leslie Hazelton? And I said, no, sir. And I'll never forget, transformational moment in my life. He looks at me like this, but the Habib goes, He goes, you know, if people like you don't do it, who will?
0: SubhanAllah.
2: And I must say, I kind of went back down to where my hotel was, and I went to my room, and I don't think I've said this to many people, maybe definitely not on any podcast. I just had a bit of a meltdown. I was thinking, what have I done in my life? And by that time, I must have trained and had coaching with maybe over 100,000 people in 54 countries all over the world. And I thought to myself, so what am I doing?
0: Yeah.
2: And then SubhanAllah, journey started for me. And I must have gone to every sheikh, every consultant, every professor, anybody who had specifically worked on this aspect of leadership. And as you know, SubhanAllah, that like it says in the last ayah of Surah An-Kabut, that those who strive in Allah's ways, then Allah guides them in His ways. And SubhanAllah, these pathways opened for me. I started meeting some very incredible people. Professor Joel Hayward, mashallah, who has written 20 books on the Prophet Sallallahu Alaihi Wasallam, and 3 books are on the leadership of the Prophet. Along with that, reading obviously the biographies and, you know, Karen Armstrong and Martin Lings and Martin Lecker, and then all of these kind of different professors and consultants. So today, alhamdulillah, after 4 years, we have about 16 modules of training that we have developed. Topics like emotional intelligence of the Prophet, giving and receiving feedback, how did the Prophet communicate. Alhamdulillah, the idea, the niyyah, the vision is that we bring these all over the world. And alhamdulillah, the last few months and the upcoming months have been to Australia, then the UK, then Istanbul, Pakistan, and the US, and now of course South Africa, teaching and training on this concept of seerah leadership. The concept is still the typical corporate kind of conversation we have, but every example is underpinned and underlaid by examples from the seerah.
0: Share with us one example.
2: Well, SubhanAllah, when you look at change management and transformation, typically you look at the 8-step Carter change model. Our Iceberg is Melting is the famous book by John Carter, where he talks about that if you want to create any kind of organizational change, you must create a sense of urgency. You create a guiding coalition. You create a change vision. You communicate that change vision. You create broad-based action. You generate short-term wins. You accelerate the change. And then you're ready for the next change. SubhanAllah, our Prophet Sallallahu Alaihi Wasallam does this at Badr. We see it exactly how he creates a sense of urgency, how he creates a guiding coalition. In the first 3 people who begin the actual battle, 2 of those are from his own family, Sayyidina Hamza and Sayyidina Ali Raziyallah. And then how he creates this change vision of what will happen if Muslims do not win. He creates this kind of, you know, communicates the change vision, creates action. And SubhanAllah, time and time again, in these conventional models of training and development and corporate transformation, we see that we can learn some incredible lessons from the seerah of the Prophet. I'll give you one more. At the time of Fath Makkah, 90 to 95% of Muslims have been Muslims for less than 2 years. And as they come to make bayah and bait on the hand of the Prophet Sallallahu Alaihi Wasallam, they say, we will follow you in what you do, and we will do as you say, and we will stop doing. And he will always add to that, he would say, as best you can.
0: As best you can.
2: Because he realized, Brother Habib, that many of these people had been fighting the Muslims just a few months ago. They came from different backgrounds and so on. So as to not put too much pressure on them, so he would say, as best you can. And SubhanAllah, when we talk about empathy in Arabic, we say ta'atuf, empathy, where we kind of teach people in corporate leadership roles how to work with their employees with compassion and empathy and so on. Nobody, subhanAllah, displays more empathy and compassion with his people than our beloved Prophet Muhammad sallallahu alaihi wasallam.
1: Subhanallah. So what are the areas that you've identified in terms of corporate world and the leadership that it speaks about when you come in from the background of Seerah? Maybe you can list three gaps that you can see in modern day leadership.
2: That's an excellent question, and I think a very pertinent question. I think leadership around the world has gotten mixed with management, because not every manager is a leader, and not every leader needs to be a manager. It's gotten confused with this transactional kind of performance management, KPI, smart objective kind of mindset, where managers would walk around trying to catch people doing something wrong and fix their mistakes. That's not leadership. Leadership is creating an environment and a culture where people thrive. SubhanAllah, in the seed of our Prophet, we see exactly this as he arrives to Yathrib, Medina Munawwara at the time. This is, Brother Habib, a very small amount of people, roughly 400 to 500 people that are in part of this small group. And then the master classes start to happen, right? So the Dastur-e Medina, the Constitution of Medina, the 47 points in the Constitution of Medina, the first, the big ones being that from now on, all people in that community are now equal, have equal rights, and we will defend each other when we're attacked from the outside. All of a sudden starts to create this environment, this culture of inclusivity, which had always been for hundreds of years before that a culture of different levels of hierarchy, and there were stereotypes, and if you belonged from this tribe you were a lower person, if you belonged from this tribe you were a higher person. Immediately the Prophet, and ongoing from there, you start to see how the Prophet subhanAllah allows people, young people. Zayd bin Thabit radiallahu, Brother Habib, is 11 years old when he comes to Badr with a hand, and the Prophet sallallahu alaihi wasallam says, "What are you doing?" He says, "I'm here to fight." He says, "You're too young, go home." He goes home, he tells his mom, I'm so upset, how can I add value to these people? So she says, "After Badr I'll take you to the Prophet." So after the war, she takes him to the Prophet and says, "He's very young, he can't really do much, but he's got these great memorization skills. He's already learned 17 chapters of the Quran." This is the same Zayd bin Thabit who, when the Jewish rabbis would come to make mukalama with the Prophet, it would take him 15 days to learn Hebrew.
1: Subhanallah.
2: It would take him 15 days to learn Sarai. And subhanAllah, later on in the time of Sayyidina Abu Bakr, he gives him the responsibility to compile the different copies of the Quran. I'll tell you about Hudhayfa ibn al-Yaman, because I think this is an incredible lesson, because you talked about where the gap is between current day leadership and what our Prophet teaches. Hudhayfa ibn al-Yaman is a Makki Sahabi, and a few days before Badr, he's our chief intelligence officer. So he goes to Makkah to collect information. And on the way back, he's with his father, and the Quraysh capture him. Because he's a Makki Sahabi, they said, "Listen, we'll let you go only if you promise that you will not fight in Badr."
1: Yeah.
2: He goes, "Yeah, of course I will not fight." So he gets back to Medina, and he tells the Prophet sallallahu alaihi wasallam, he says, I got captured by the Quraysh. The Prophet says, "Well, how did you get away?" He says, "Because I had to tell them that I won't fight, but of course I need to fight because there's only 313 of us." The Prophet says, "Did you say that you will not fight?" He goes, "You had to say it because you had to get away." He goes, "Then you will not fight." And can you imagine, Brother Habib, as small as we were as a group, only 313, Hudhayfa ibn al-Yaman sits at home when the rest of the Muslims go fight. So this example of moral and ethical leadership, that if you say something, you deliver on it with credibility, a big gap in today's leadership. And this is what was practiced by our beloved Prophet.
1: How do you make Seerah leadership accessible to the non-Muslim audience and also relevant to them? Because so many of your examples are rooted in Seerah. And for a non-Muslim person, he first needs to understand, appreciate the incident, and then draw the lesson. So how are you able to bring it to that point where you make it relevant and also important for the person, especially for a non-Muslim, because you've trained so many people across the world?
2: Brother Habib, I'll give you an answer, then I'll give you an example. SubhanAllah, I think, first of all, Allah guides the conversations, and you can only try to do your part, but Allah transforms hearts. You'll be surprised how many times all around the world I'm delivering a session and there's Muslims, non-Muslims in the room. And I'll say this line that most people will agree that if the definition of leadership is that a leader's only job is to create other leaders, then never before and never since were more leaders created at any one point than in the last 10 years, the life of the Prophet Muhammad, peace be upon him. I'll say this and I'll move on, and you'll be surprised how many non-Muslims will say, Sorry, can you repeat what you just said? And I'll talk about it and I'll say, well, listen, these are some of the examples we find where this is what happens, the transformation that happens. How do Muslims become from a small group to effectively managing the entire most of the known world at the time? And so there's a great curiosity that's developing, and I sense it. And I think one thing we must do is become better role models as Muslims. So if you're working in an organization where people look at you and you operate with such professionalism and coherence and articulation, you speak well, you present well, people say, well, these are Muslims. They've got that secret sauce, so they become inspired, and then subhanAllah brings people to deen. I'll give you an example. There's one of the top neuroscientists in the world who's written 4 books on the topic of energetics. I've known him for 12 years, and recently when I started doing this project, I was sitting with him and we had our work business meeting. He's from Rome, atheist kind of person. I've known him for many years, and after my meeting, I told him, I said, I have to go for a halakha, because we every Tuesday night we have a halakha with the sheikh. So he says, do you mind if I come with you? And I was like, okay, I was very surprised. So I said, okay. So I called the sheikh. I said, we want to come over. So we go over, Brother Habib, and for an hour, the discussion that happens between a neuroscientist and an alim-e-deen. The neuroscientist is talking about the pineal gland, how it sits here, and how it's connected with the highway through the heart. And if you don't spiritually stimulate the pineal gland, it has fibrosis around it, it becomes like a rock. And the sheikh is talking about how Allah says we convert their hearts to rocks. He talks about the hours between 3:45 a.m. and 4:15 a.m. every day, where heart rate variability and brain wave congruence is at its peak, meaning for meditation and focus, that's the best time. And the sheikh is talking about the tahajjud. So there's 50 of these conversations that happen. After the conversation, he says, would you mind if I observe you pray Isha? So sure, we pray Isha. And the sheikh does a beautiful halakha on Sayyidina Ibrahim alayhi salam, because it was the time of Eid al-Adha. He does a beautiful dua. I drop him back at the hotel. Next day we meet. After our meeting, Allah put something in my heart. I said to him, but you know, in our culture, we say that there are people who sometimes their hearts are so pure that the only thing that they're missing is the Shahada. Otherwise, they're better Muslims than, subhanAllah, sometimes others. He says, he thinks about it for a couple of minutes and he says, do you know I'm okay, right? I said, okay. He goes, Fashhadu an la ilaha illallah, in the finality of the Prophet, subhanAllah.
0: SubhanAllah.
2: He takes his Shahada. Brother Habib, and Allah allows us together to go to Haramain, to go to Masjid Nabawi. Oh. Allah gives him Riyazul Jannah, Allah gives him Rauda. And for your listeners, I'll just say, I'll give you how this, subhanAllah, this person has spent years in exploring energetics and human behavior and typology and motivation. As we walk into Masjid Nabawi, like we step inside the outside courtyard, he says to me, he says, you know, I sense great energy here. So even a person with his PhD of 27 years ago wrote multiple books, people, they can sense it. I told him, of course you feel the energy. This is the source of all energy in the universe. So subhanAllah, there is definitely, Brother Habib, and may Allah give us the tawfiq to spread this message far and wide in corporates and in universities with youth all over the world, that there is a pride with which we can operate at Muslims and take that pride forward.
0: Finally, where do we start if somebody is interested in Seerah Leadership?
2: SubhanAllah, alhamdulillah, we have a website called SeerahLeadership.com that is updated with our tours, with our speaking tours, our training curriculum, our projects. We've got the YouTube channel, which is Omar Hayat Official, OmarHayat Official. Every week we're putting on these different leadership-focused podcasts, conversations. We're doing a series, Brother Habib, these days called The 100, which is the 100 Sahabi and Sahabiyat. and we have these like 12-minute videos very focused on their leadership. And subhanAllah, as we get to learn about these giants of our history, we realize, subhanAllah, how much we have missed. And then, of course, as we continue our tours all over the world, we're doing these public sessions where people can come for an hour and a half, a couple of hours. We go kind of high level and tell them about leadership, the difference between management and leadership, and how to thrive and to become the best version of oneself. We've got to be able to encapsulate these lessons to help other people become better versions. All the top neuroscientists in the world will tell you, Brother Habib, that those leaders that operate with self-preservation, they worry about their jobs and their salaries and their business and my car and my house and my kids and my salaries, their energy levels never rise. The only leaders whose energy levels rise and they give to give are those that operate on something bigger than just themselves. So self-orientation limits leadership, and we want to teach people that the only way to be able to pass on this tremendous energy to people is to follow the seerah of our beloved Prophet Muhammad sallallahu alaihi wasallam.
1: And we say, Umar Hayat, Hayakallah.
2: Jazakallah.
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2: Thank you.
1: May Allah bless us all. Ameen. Assalamu alaikum wa rahmatullahi wa barakatuh. That was Brother Umar Hayat chatting to us today about seerah leadership, what it means in the modern day world.
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4: There will be a program taking place on mental health. The speakers will be Molana Muhammad Kuvadia and Molana Dr. Suleiman Ibrahim. The date will be the 16th of October 2026. The venue will be Nurul Islam Hall, Lanesia, after Maghrib Salah. There will be separate facilities for ladies. Jamiatul Ulama South Africa, Dawa Wal Irshad.

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2: Assalamu alaikum wa rahmatullahi wa barakatuh. It's Monday, the 12th of October 2026, corresponding to the 1st of Jamadul Ula 1448. In local news, Jacob Zuma's continued hospitalization comes as the MK party prepares for its local government election campaign, raising questions about the party's future leadership and political direction. With the party closely associated with the former president, concerns extend beyond his immediate absence from campaigning to what could happen to the movement if he were no longer at the helm. Radio Islam spoke to election analyst Michael Atkins about the impact of Zuma's health on the party's campaign and its future in the event of his demise.
3: There could be a clear and clean transition, if one can put it that way. And in that case, the party may well continue to function in a way that would surprise many. If, however, there is not a clean transition to others taking the day-to-day decisions that Mr. Zuma has done, then it would be understandable if the party was not as effective at decision-making. And in that case, yes, one would expect an effect.
2: In other local news, South Africa's coalition governments have often been associated with political instability, leadership changes and disputes between parties. But new research suggests the picture is more complex, with some municipal coalitions managing to remain in place far longer than public perceptions might suggest. The 2026 Mistra Coalition Barometer, which examines 5 years of multi-party governance, found that 23 of the 70 coalition governments formed after the 2021 local elections were still operating in their original form more than 4 years later. With municipal elections approaching, the findings raise important questions about what makes coalitions last, why some collapse, and whether political stability translates into better service delivery for residents. Radio Islam spoke to Dr. Lawrence Karamba, senior researcher at the Mapungubwe Institute for Strategic Reflection and lead researcher on the barometer, about the findings and what they mean for coalition politics.
4: Our research does show that coalitions are more stable than is often thought. And our research does suggest that maybe political instability is not such a problem as what might have been thought before, right? Like, we've presented some initial findings that even in cases where, you know, you've had a lot of government collapses in the council, for example, it doesn't necessarily indicate in a statistical sense that governments will do worse in terms of audit outcomes.
2: In Oman news, several countries, including the United States, Australia, Canada, Japan, and South Korea, have warned their citizens against traveling to Saudi Arabia following a wave of Houthi attacks on airports across the kingdom. Australia and New Zealand issued fresh travel advisories today, while other governments urged citizens to cancel non-essential trips or leave the country unless their presence was essential. The warnings vary by country, with some specifically identifying Riyadh and other areas as high-risk destinations. Saudi Arabia has faced 5 attacks on its airports in less than a week, raising security concerns and disrupting travel. The latest advisories come amid escalating regional tensions and growing concerns over further attacks. In Palestine news, a U.S. charity working in Gaza wants to install audio recordings in classrooms and use artificial intelligence to identify words spoken by teachers that it considers hateful or inciting. The technology could turn lessons into a form of ideological surveillance, with an algorithm flagging speech without understanding its cultural or political context. Critics, including Palestinian advocates and a project partner, have raised concerns about privacy, safety, and ethics. On Radio Islam's Palestine report, we spoke to Maulana Ibrahim Musa about whether this initiative is education or an attempt to police the Palestinian narrative.
5: For Palestinians, it obviously raises more concerns about the weaponization of AI, specifically after the Israeli military used AI and AI systems to sift through intercepted communications and find what they deem suspicious speech. And because of that, many people became targets when they weren't ought to be targets during the genocide in Gaza.
2: In world news, Indian opposition leader Rahul Gandhi has led supporters and opposition parties towards the Supreme Court in New Delhi, protesting controversial voter list revisions and alleged electoral irregularities. Demonstrators are demanding the resignation of Chief Election Commissioner Ganesh Kumar amid days of unrest, police crackdowns, and mounting criticism of Prime Minister Narendra Modi's government. The Election Commission has denied allegations of political bias. In finance news, the rand is trading at 16.54 to the dollar, 21.88 to the pound, 18.48 to the euro, and 4.40 to the Saudi rial. Gold is trading at $4,170.36 a fine ounce, and Brent crude oil at $106.90 a barrel. Our Salah times in Johannesburg, Asr Hanafi sets in at 4.26 p.m., Maghrib sets in at 6.16 p.m., and Isha is at 7.31 p.m. And in Durban, Asr Hanafi sets in at 4.16 p.m., Maghrib sets in at 6.06 p.m., and Isha is at 7.25 p.m. I am Juwairia Parak with your Radio Islam News. The time is 6 minutes past four.
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Assalamu alaikum wa rahmatullahi wa barakatuh. And welcome to Your World Today on Radio Islam. This is Mumtaz Musa and it's time for your daily interactive. Today we are talking about something many of us have experienced growing up and something many parents may still find themselves doing. Do we still compare children? Yes, I know we did ask this question before, but today comes with a little bit of a twist to it. Do we still compare children? And by saying, look at how well you

performance rather than understanding that each child is different. Now, this sparked an interesting debate. Are we creating an environment where children feel their achievements are never enough unless they're on top? Or are we moving towards a culture where every effort deserves recognition regardless of the results? So even those who are performing very well with 98% aggregate should not only be the ones praised. Now, we have grown up reading biographies of successful people. We have heard stories of individuals who overcame difficult circumstances, worked exceptionally hard, and achieved remarkable things. Now, these stories enormously used to inspire us growing up. But is this generation changing, that where biographies no longer motivate them, but instead pressure them? There's a difference between telling a child what someone else achieved and making the child feel inadequate because they have not achieved the same thing. Every child has a different strength, abilities, interests, and challenges. One child might excel academically, another may be gifted in sport, while the other may have exceptional social skills, creativity, or practical intelligence. So how do we strike the right balance? Do children need the little pressure to reach their potential? Can celebrating every small achievement build confidence, or does it risk creating unrealistic expectations? And are we sometimes too concerned about protecting our children's feelings that we forget the importance of teaching them how to handle disappointment, competition, and failure? So the question I want to put to you today is simple. Do we compare children? And if we do, is it helping them or harming them? Let's look at some of the response. Aisha Patel, I think comparison can be useful if done correctly. When children see someone their age achieving something, it can encourage them to work harder. We cannot shield our children from competition forever. This is a very competitive world, and they need to learn that other people will sometimes do better than them. The problem is not showing children what is possible. It is making them feel that they are failures because they have not achieved the same thing. Looking more at some of the answers given, we have so many that have come in, and we have to filter some of them. The second one comes in from Farhan Ismail. He says, I completely disagree. We're comparing children. We forget that children have different abilities, circumstances, learning needs. One child may get distinctions effortlessly, while another has to work twice as hard just to pass. Why should the child who struggles feel less accomplished? I believe that we should measure children against their own progress, and their awards should be for everybody, because nobody really comes to school without putting effort into it. Zainab David says, I think schools should absolutely continue holding award ceremonies. Children work hard throughout the year, and academic excellence deserve recognition. We cannot keep removing opportunities to celebrate achievements because some child might feel disappointed. Instead, we should teach our children to handle disappointments and encourage them to be happy for others and to work towards their goals. Not everyone will receive an award, and that is part of life. Yusuf Khan says, I have a no problem with award ceremonies, but I think schools sometimes focus too heavily on children who achieve the highest marks, where there is favoritism being taken place. But what about the learner who improved from 30% to 55% in mathematics? That child may have worked incredibly hard just to pass the year, and their academic excellence should also be recognized, and they should celebrate their perseverance. Recognition can motivate children into different stages of their journey. Mariam Hendricks says, praise should not be automatic. I think we need to be careful about praising children for absolutely everything. If a child receives a poor mark because they did not study, we should not pretend that the result is wonderful, just to protect their feelings. Children need to be honest, need to have honest feedback and reasonable expectations. We can acknowledge their disappointments, encourage them to improve, and still hold them accountable. Protecting a child's confidence should not mean avoid having difficult conversations. Imran Sayed says, children are under enough pressure already. I disagree with the idea that children need to be compared to motivate them. They already face pressure, examinations, school, works, friendships, social media. When they come home, they should not have to compete with their cousins, the kid who has less economic opportunities as them. And parents should stop with those expectations. Just celebrate your children and all that they've been through, because life today is 10 times more difficult than when we were growing up. And lastly, looking at it, one SOP says, I think we've become too protective of children's feelings in the real world. People compete for university places, jobs, opportunities. Not every child will win, and children need to understand that. I do not believe in humiliating or

0: health constantly or comparing them, but I also do not believe that we should remove competition from their lives. So this is very interesting. As I have mentioned previously, that growing up, we all read autobiographies of successful people, be it someone in the workplace, be it a sports personnel, and people who came from disadvantaged backgrounds. As we head towards the end of matric exams, towards the start of matric exams, we would hear the stories of hope where the child who had no electricity achieved 6 distinctions. Should they really not be celebrated? Or should we just say everyone should be celebrated, that a class of 2026 should be? And as we wrap up today's interactive, perhaps the question is not whether we should compare children, but we hope to achieve when we do. There's a place for healthy competition, high expectations, and learning from success of others. Our children need to understand that hard work matters, that improvement requires effort, and disappointment is not the end of the road. But they also need to know that they are not, they're in a lifelong race against the world. Not their siblings, not their cousins, not their classmates, but they will have to compete, as one poster said, for university entrances, for job titles, for job positions, for many other things. So we need to teach them how to handle these emotions. A child's achievement should be a reason to celebrate, not an opportunity to make another child feel inadequate. And a child's disappointing results should be the starting point for support and reflection, not a label they carry with them. Perhaps we need to spend less time asking our children why they're not like someone else, and more time asking what they need to become the best versions of themselves. So the next time we feel tempted to say, look how well your cousin or your sister is doing, perhaps we should pause and ask ourselves whether our words will inspire our child or simply make them feel as if they're falling behind. Because ultimately, we want to raise children who are motivated to succeed, but we also know that their worth is not measured against someone else's achievement. So thank you for joining me today for today's interactive. Once again, I'm Mumtaz Moose, and I look forward to hearing your thoughts as we continue these conversations. Until tomorrow, take care of yourself. Assalamu alaikum wa rahmatullahi wa barakatuh.
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6: The Minister of Basic Education, Siviwe Khwarobe, has warned schools against obsessing over matric pass rates, saying that by doing so, they are doing untold damage to the country's skill pool. This is because focus on pass rate incessantly insensitizes the wrong behavior, such as holding weaker learners back, pushing subjects like mathematics literacy just to bolster pass figures. We discussed with Naptoza's Thirona Mudli. Good afternoon and welcome to the program.
7: Hi, good afternoon, Yusuf. Good afternoon to your listeners.
6: Naptoza, I've engaged with the minister on several key sector developments and reform efforts. How would you describe the mood of the discussion?
7: Well, regarding the minister's briefing, we're completely on par with what she said and support what she said, because she has really exposed the reality of what's been happening in our schools for a number of years. And that also has always been opposed to this competition, this network of competitions like the best performing province and the best performing districts in the system. So this kind of new approach to it, which we've always felt is necessary, will hopefully start bringing about change in the system, producing learners of better quality who can fill the jobs and the skills deficit that we have in the country.
6: Yes, yes. So what are the key sector developments and reform efforts that stem from the discussion? You know, what are the areas that need to be focused on?
7: Well, if you're talking about, curriculum-wise and the gatekeeping of subjects, we find that the department has also been talking for a long time about the three streams model, which is looking at learners going into different streams, you know, occupational, vocational, and academic streams, which will then cater to the different level, skills levels of our learners, but also filling the skills gap that we find ourselves in as a country. So we're going to move away from this very highly academic curriculum that we have, which actually doesn't speak to the abilities of all our learners. You know, learners are all unique in their own way. They have their strengths and their weaknesses, and maybe weak in something, and they are then labeled as weak learners, but their strengths could lie in skills development. So we need to be really overhauling our system to meet the needs of our learners that are going to meet the needs of the country.
6: Yes, that is at the core of it. How important were the discussions in the 1.6 billion textbook tender probe?
7: Well, look, we know that the minister has got an investigation going, and there will be a report on that. It is work in progress, and we will be following that closely as well.
6: Yes, certainly. In terms of, you know, are you satisfied that everything is in place for the matric exam starting tomorrow?
7: Absolutely. We, every year is a learning experience. And as long as you have learned lessons from your past experiences, you can never preempt what new cheating scandal may come our way, or what new ways there may be for leaks and things like that. It's not going to be possible. It's always going to be a moving target. Just as long as we don't repeat our mistakes and we put on the best show that we can possibly put on to receive a very credible examination result, we're happy as Naptoza that the system is ready to start this NAEP tomorrow.
6: What's your message to the class?
7: We know that our teachers have worked exceptionally hard through the weekends and through the holidays, actually preparing you from grade 11. So we would say it's the last sprint to end the marathon, I'd say. So calm, being calm, keeping anxiety levels low, taking breaks, not trying to burn the midnight oil that never works, work with past year papers. If you have to work in groups that works for you as a learner, do what's best for you. But most importantly, take care of your mental health. We find many learners crash over this time because they either are trying to do too much at the last minute and pace themselves, or there's no emotional support at home. So we ask for parents in the communities to also be mindful that our learners are in study mode. So let's keep our community safe and free from protest action. And, you know, let's just create a conducive environment for our learners to do their best in.
6: Certainly, we wish them all the best. Thank you very much for sharing that.
7: Thank you so much for having me, Yusuf.
6: Go well. Bye-bye.

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1: Let's look at the newspapers written by Sister Juwaira. Assalamu alaikum wa rahmatullahi wa barakatuh.
2: Wa alaikum salam wa rahmatullahi wa barakatuh.
1: Star Late Edition, government seeks reprieve from courts.
2: The government plans to return to court for clarity on implementing a constitutional court ruling concerning asylum seeker registration following public concern and recent unrest. Justice Minister Mamaloko Kubai says authorities accept the ruling but need guidance on its practical implications. A separate high court process is expected to address conflicting judgments with a hearing scheduled for the 29th of October. Meanwhile, Home Affairs is developing an online asylum application system and plans to move refugee reception officers to ports of entry to ease capacity pressures.
1: Then Daily News, the government is fighting its own people, says Gobisi Zuma.
2: Yes, the deployment of the South African National Defence Force in Durban has sparked criticism from March and March leader Jacinta Ngobisi Zuma amid escalating tensions of asylum seeker registration. The deployment follows violent anti-immigration protests in which homes and vehicles were torched and businesses looted, with 30 people reportedly arrested in Durban and Gauteng. The unrest follows that constitutional court ruling allowing asylum seekers to register without documents. Ngobisi Zuma argues that the government has ignored residents' concerns while maintaining that violence is not part of her movement's protest methods.
1: Cape Argus, Navi Pillay's Nobel Prize win strengthens calls for justice.
2: Durban-born human rights lawyer Navi Pillay has received the 2026 Nobel Peace Prize in recognition of her decades-long work promoting international law and accountability for war crimes, crimes against humanity, and genocide. Her career includes serving as the United Nations Human Rights Chief and leading a UN Commission of Inquiry into the Israeli-Palestinian conflict. Pillay's recognition comes despite criticism from U.S. President Donald Trump and Israeli regime Prime Minister Benjamin Netanyahu, reinforcing the international spotlight on accountability for serious human rights violations.
1: The Middle East eye chaos across Saudi airports as Houthis claim Riyadh strike.
2: That's right. Air travel across Saudi Arabia has been severely disrupted, with Riyadh and Dammam airports reportedly closed and widespread cancellations and delays at Jeddah airport. The disruption follows Houthi claims of strikes on Riyadh and threats of further attacks, while Mecca and Medina are referenced as exemptions in the group's warning. The developments have raised concerns for travelers, including pilgrims traveling to Islam's holiest cities.
1: Shukran, jazakumullah khair. Assalamu alaikum wa rahmatullahi wa barakatuh.
2: My pleasure. Wa alaikum salam wa rahmatullahi wa barakatuh.
1: Well, that was Sister Juwaira with the afternoon look at the newspapers.
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1: Does success bring happiness, or does happiness bring success? So based on the Happiness Advantage by Sean Acker, when we look at this particular question, there's something that we at the core need to ask ourselves. That are you waiting for something to happen before you allow yourself to be happy? Perhaps you're telling yourself, when I get a promotion, I'll be happy. When I buy my dream house, I'll be happy. When my children complete their studies, I'll finally be able to relax and enjoy life. But here's the problem. What happens when you achieve that goal? You celebrate, you feel excited, you experience a sense of satisfaction. But how long does it last? Soon another goal appears, another challenge, another mountain to climb. And once again, happiness is postponed. So this is the central idea behind Sean Acker's fascinating book, The Happiness Advantage. Acker challenges one of the most deeply rooted assumptions in modern society. Work hard, become successful, and you'll be happy. He argues that in many circumstances, the relationship works the other way around. Happiness doesn't simply follow success. Happiness can help create success. So the Harvard discovery, the people carrying out this survey spent years studying happiness and human potential at Harvard University. And they noticed something interesting. The studies had worked, students had worked incredibly hard to gain admission into one of the world's most prestigious universities. And for many, being accepted in Harvard represented the fulfillment of a lifelong dream. You would imagine that these students would be extraordinarily happy, yet many experience anxiety, stress, pressure, and dissatisfaction. Why? Because once they arrived, their attention shifted. Instead of thinking, how fortunate I am to hear, they began thinking, how do I compete with all these brilliant students? And the achievement that once promised happiness became the starting point for another competition. Isn't that exactly what happiness in our life? But isn't it? So a person's dream of owning a car eventually buys it, but within months he notices someone driving a better car. Family dreams of purchasing a home, they finally move in, and soon they begin comparing their house with someone else's. The problem isn't necessarily that we don't have enough. The problem is that the finishing line keeps moving, and the science behind happiness. Sean Acker draws on research in positive psychology to show that positive emotions can improve how we think and perform. When people experience positive emotions, they may become more creative, flexible in their thinking, and better able to recognize opportunity. Just for example, let's take two employees. The first arrives at work feeling miserable, frustrated, resentful. Every problem seems like another burden. The second arrives at a more positive attitude, still faces challenges, but he moves willingly to cooperate, to explore solutions and learn. Who is more likely to enjoy productive relationships with colleagues? Who is more likely to respond constructively when something goes wrong? The point is not that cheerful people never experience difficulties. Rather, a positive emotional state can give us psychological resources to deal with those difficulties. Acker discusses research suggesting that happiness is associated with better performance across several areas of life. However, happiness is not a guarantee for success, and success itself can also contribute to happiness. The important lesson is that we don't have to wait for everything to become perfect before cultivating happiness. The danger of postponing happiness. Imagine a father who spends 20 years telling himself, I'm working hard so that one day my family and I can enjoy life. And he works long, he misses family meals, he rarely spends time with his children. Finally, he achieves his financial security, but his children have grown up. The moments he intended to enjoy have passed. He succeeded financially, but what did he sacrifice along the way? There's nothing wrong with the ambition. There's nothing wrong with working hard, pursuing excellence. The danger arises when we make happiness entirely dependent on the next achievement. Now, beautiful Dean teaches us that inner contentment is not dependent on accumulating more possessions. لَيْسَ الْغِنَىٰ عَنْ كَثْرَةِ الْأَرَضِ وَلَكِنَّ الْغِنَىٰ غِنَىٰ النَّفْسِ. Richness is not having many possessions. Rather, true richness is the richness of the soul. So what a profound teaching. A person can possess very little and experience tremendous contentment. Another person can possess millions and still feel that something is missing. Allah Ta'ala reminds us, لَإِنْ شَكَرْتُمْ لَأَزِيدَنَّكُمْ. If you are grateful, I will give you more. And gratitude trains us to recognize the blessings we already possess instead of constantly focusing on what we track. And that is remarkably consistent with one of the practical lessons of positive psychology. So, three practical steps for today. Stop postponing happiness. Don't tell yourself that life will only become enjoyable when you reach your next milestone. Second, practice gratitude every evening. Identify three specific things that went well during your day. And third is enjoy the journey. Pursue your goals, work hard, and strive for excellence. But don't sacrifice your relationships, health, and peace of mind in the process. So let me leave you with one thought for this afternoon. Imagine spending your life climbing a ladder, believing that happiness waits at the top. Then when you finally reach the top, you discover happiness was available to you throughout the climb. Your families was there, your health was there, your daily blessings were there. But you were focused on the destination that you forgot to appreciate the journey. Success is something worth pursuing, but happiness should not always be something we postpone. So inshallah, in our next program tomorrow, we will explore the first principle of Sean Acker's book, The Happiness Advantage, how positive emotions can help us become more productive, creative, and successful. Inshallah, we'll take it further tomorrow.
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1: Coming up to 13 minutes to 5 o'clock, and we're looking at what's happening in different parts of the country. So there's been some unrest in some parts of the country. We've had also some deaths here in Port Elizabeth. Two Malawian brothers passed away or murdered by some locals, and I think this wasn't xenophobic or anything like that. It was more a business deal gone bad. But the situation is really tense now. If you look at it, you know, when you see the videos of those that were on the Riyadh airport, just sitting, preparing themselves for Umrah, and suddenly the airport is struck, and how everyone's scrambling in. It shows that, you know, we live in safety bubbles. We think of the fact that, there's active war taking place. I mean, we've seen it in real time in Gaza and other parts of the world. But we sort of somehow feel very at ease thinking that it's confined to a particular area. And there's certain areas that we sort of think of as like being insulated. And what we've seen, how there's news of one of the scholars from Bangladesh who was also affected by the attack, that how, you know, the battle lines keep changing. Sometimes we don't anticipate where the next attack would come from. So, yes, that is the world that we live in. Volatile. Anything can change anytime, and we do not know what will happen next. We've been looking at the book Saydul Khatir by Allama Ibn al-Jawzi rahimahullah. And chapter 7 is about Kamalul Aql, the perfection of the human intellect. And one of the greatest tragedies in life is not that a person fails, it's that the person possesses the ability to achieve something great, but chooses to settle for something ordinary. So Allah blessed us with intelligence, abilities, opportunities, and time. But how often do we fail to make the most of these? So Allama Ibn Jawzi says that a sign of mature intellect is possessing high aspirations. Min alamati kamal al-aql ulu al-himma. Among the signs of perfection of one's intellect is having high aspirations. And he then quotes the poet who observes that one of the worst defects in human character is remaining imperfect. One has the ability to strive for perfection. And this is the essence of the chapter, that which is remarkably brief, only one page in the actual book. The Imam teaches us that intelligence is not measured merely by how much knowledge a person possesses, but also by what the person does with their abilities. A person may have tremendous intelligence but waste it on meaningless activities. Another person may have modest abilities, but through determination, discipline, and perseverance, achieves remarkable things. So the second person has demonstrated something of the perfection of intelligence. وَسَارِعُوا إِلَى مَغْفِرَةٍ مِّن رَبِّكُمْ وَجَنَّةٍ أَرْضُهَا السَّمَاوَاتُ وَالْأَرْضُ أُعِدَّتْ لِلْمُتَّقِينَ. Islam encourages high aspirations. Allah declares that hasten towards the forgiveness of your Rabb, and a paradise as vast as the heavens and the earth. Notice the word wasari'u, hasten, compete, move forward. Allah doesn't encourage us to remain spiritually stagnant. There should be progress in our salah, improvement in our character, growth in our knowledge, greater sincerity in our worship. So we need to ask ourselves, am I better today than I was a year ago? If our habits, weaknesses, and shortcomings remain unchanged year after year, perhaps we've become too comfortable with mediocrity. And Nabi Sallallahu Alaihi Wasallam encourages excellence. Al-mu'min al-qawi khayrun wa ahabbu ila Allah min al-mu'min al-dhaif wa fi kullin khayrin ihris ala ma yanfa'uk wa sta'in billah wa la ta'jaz. strong believer is better and more beloved to Allah than the weak believer, although there's goodness in both. So be eager for what benefits you, seek Allah's assistance, and do not become helpless. Ihris ala ma yanfa'uk. Pursue what benefits you. Wasta'in billah wa la ta'jaz. And do not surrender to helplessness. So these are principles of personal development. Set meaningful goals, work towards them, seek Allah's help. Do not allow laziness or fear to prevent you from reaching your potential. However, high aspirations must not be confused with worldly competition, pride, obsession with recognition. The highest aspiration is to earn Allah's pleasure. It's a beautiful incident that demonstrates the meaning of high aspirations. Rabia ibn Ka'b al-Aslami used to serve Nabi Salsam. One day, Nabi Salsam said to him, Sal, ask. Imagine the opportunity Nabi Salsam is inviting to make a request. And Rabia could have asked for wealth, comfort. And he said, As'aluka murafaqataka fil Jannah. Ask for your companionship in paradise. And Nabi Salsam asked whether he wanted anything else. And he said, no. Nabi Sallallahu assist me in achieving this by making abundant prostrations. So what an extraordinary aspiration. Rabia was not satisfied with merely entering Jannah. He wanted the companionship of Nabi Sallallahu Alaihi Wasallam. And notice the response of Nabi Sallallahu Alaihi Wasallam. A great aspiration must be accompanied by great effort. We cannot aspire for lofty spiritual ranks while remaining unwilling to make sacrifices. So the danger of settling for less. A person has the ability to memorize the Quran, but continuously postpones beginning. A student possesses the ability to excel, but studies only enough to pass. Father could spend meaningful time with his children, but gives his best attention to his cell phone. You know, a businessman could become known for extraordinary honesty, but and service, but settles by doing bare minimum. So in each case, the problem is not necessarily the lack of ability. Sometimes it's the lack of aspiration. And Nabi Salsam taught us to seek Allahumma inni a'udhu bika min al-ajzi wal-kasa. Allah, seek your refuge from laziness and helplessness. So we should distinguish between two things: being contented with what Allah has given us and being contented with our shortcomings. Qana'a is being satisfied with Allah's provision. High aspiration is refusing to be satisfied with our spiritual and moral weakness. A person can possess both qualities simultaneously. High aspiration requires discipline. One of the greatest obstacles to achieving our desire for is immediate comfort. You know, we want knowledge without studying. We want good health without exercise. We want a strong marriage without investing time in our spouse. We want closeness to Allah without struggling against our nafs. But meaningful achievement requires وَالَّذِينَ جَاهَدُوا فِينَا لَنَهْدِيَنَّهُمْ سُبُلَنَا وَإِنَّ اللَّهَ لَمَعَ الْمُحْسِنِينَ. And as for he who strives for the sake of Allah, we will guide them in our way. Indeed, Allah is the one. Allah is with those who do good. So the word jahada reminds us that striving involves effort. We should not expect extraordinary results from ordinary commitments. We must also remember that excellence does not mean perfection. Allah judges according to our. So first, we need to ask ourselves, what abilities is given to me and am I using it fully? People have abilities in tech, memorizing, writing. What is preventing me from progress? Is it laziness, fear of failure? What one improvement can I begin with today and be consistent in that? So do not waste the potential that Allah has given you. Imagine reaching the end of your life and discover how much more you could have accomplished, how many more people you could have helped, how much more Quran you could have memorized. May Allah give us the ability. May Allah grant us lofty aspirations, sincere intention and beneficial knowledge and determination to use our abilities.
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6: Assalamu alaikum wa rahmatullahi wa barakatuh. It's Monday, the 12th of October, 2026, corresponding to the 1st of Jamadul Ula, 1448. In local news, with the class of 2026 set to begin their final matric examinations, the debate around South Africa's matric pass rate has come into focus. Basic Education Minister Siviwe Gwarube has cautioned schools against

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1: Assalamu alaikum wa rahmatullahi wa barakatuh. It's Monday, the 12th of October 2026, corresponding to the 1st of Jumad al-Ula 1448. In local news, with the class of 2026 set to begin their final matric examinations, the debate around South Africa's matric pass rate has come into focus. Basic Education Minister Siviwe Gwarube has cautioned schools against placing too much emphasis on pass percentages, warning that this can encourage practices such as holding weaker learners back or steering them towards subjects that may limit their future study and career options. The concern is that the pressure to improve results could come at the expense of developing the country's skills base. Radio Islam spoke to NAPTOSA's Dhoroni Mudli about the implications of this approach and her message to matriculants as they prepare for their final exams.
2: Most importantly, take care of your mental health. We find many learners crash over this time because they either are trying to do too much at the last minute and repace themselves, or there's no emotional support at home. So we ask for parents in the communities to also be mindful that our learners are in study mode. So let's keep our community safe and free from protest action. And, you know, let's just create a conducive environment for our learners to do their best in.
1: In other local news, Johannesburg's ongoing service delivery failures are raising questions about the city's readiness for the upcoming local government elections, with non-functioning streetlights among the problems facing residents. Political analyst Juanita Hunter argues that the situation reflects a lack of commitment from the ANC to both retaining political support in the metro and addressing the city's governance challenges. She also pointed to municipal employees being paid despite failing to deliver on basic services. On Radio Islam's debrief report, we spoke to Juanita Hunter about the current state of governance in Johannesburg.
3: There's an entire corporatized environment where you have these entities, City Power, Joburg Growth Agency, which basically their budgets are just being, you know, thrown down the drain when it comes to these high salaries and perks, and very little left over for actual service delivery. And it's worse in smaller municipalities that have very little cash flow, where so much of the money is on things like bonuses. There's no services being done because there's no budget for things like cars and petrol and etc.
1: On the African continent, Ethiopian government forces are advancing into Tigray, raising fears that renewed fighting could escalate into a wider regional conflict involving neighboring Eritrea. Federal troops and allied militia have reportedly entered the strategic town of Adwa near the Eritrean border after Tigrayan forces withdrew. Government allied forces have also retaken the regional capital, Mekele, following fresh clashes with the Tigray's People Liberation Front. Ethiopian Airlines has resumed flights to Mekele for the first time since Tigrayan forces seized its airport on September the 23rd. In Palestine news, in South Africa, the global mobilization for Palestine has brought renewed attention to the gap between public solidarity and the action activists are demanding from their own government. During the recent Global Day of Action, demonstrators in Cape Town joined international protests calling for an end to Israel's assault on Palestinians, an arms embargo, and sanctions against the Israeli regime. In Lanesia, thousands had also taken part in the annual Walk for Freedom, with a 25-meter banner bearing the names of more than 20,000 children killed in Gaza, serving as a stark reminder of the human cost of Israel's war. South African campaigners are now demanding that solidarity go beyond marches and statements, calling for concrete measures, including stronger sanctions, and end to economic ties that sustain Israel's war effort, and accountability for South Africans serving in the Israeli military. The question is whether South Africa will use its international standing and its own anti-apartheid history to push for consequences while the US takes what many see as punitive measures against the country for its solidarity stance. Maulana Ibrahim Musa weighed in on Radio Islam's Palestine report.
4: As Nigel Branken, obviously a significant figure within the solidarity movement from the Christian community, had said that, "I'm convinced now more than ever that if we want to fight any kind of regime change efforts in South Africa, we have to ramp up our efforts to also raise awareness of the dangers of the Israeli apartheid state, because empire will fight to undermine our human rights based on constitutional democracy here in South Africa, teaching us all to hate in an effort to undermine what remains of our rule of law."
1: And in world news, international airports in Riyadh has been attacked as Houthi attacks on Saudi Arabia continue to disrupt regional air travel. The latest strike comes hours after Houthi-affiliated media reported an air attack on the rebel-held airport in Yemen's capital, Sana'a. Meanwhile, Iran has called for de-escalation, warning that the growing conflict will benefit the Israeli regime. Iranian Foreign Minister Abbas Araghchi has also spoken to his Saudi counterpart, Prince Faisal bin Farhan, offering to help facilitate dialogue between Riyadh and Yemen's Houthis. The attacks have prompted major airlines to suspend or cancel flights. Etihad Airways has extended cancellations to and from Riyadh until next week, while additional flights to Dammam and Jeddah have also been cancelled. Lufthansa Group, Gulf Air and Air France KLM have likewise suspended services amid the escalating security concerns. In finance news, the rand is trading at 16.55 to the dollar, 21.89 to the pound, 18.50 to the euro, and 4.40 to the Saudi rial. Gold is trading at $4,163.37 a fine ounce, and Brent crude oil at $107.12 a barrel. Our Salah times in Johannesburg, Maghrib sets in at 6.16 p.m. and Isha is at 7.31 p.m. And in Durban, Maghrib sets in at 6.06 p.m. and Isha is at 7.25 p.m. I am Juwairia Parak with your Radio Islam News. The time is 9 minutes past five.
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Genocide is a mother searching for her child in rubble. Genocide is a doctor operating without anesthesia. 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Now, we are asked to respond. South Africa, that response begins with our feet. Join the 2026 Walk for Freedom, Sunday the 18th of October, 2026. Inyatha Wedding and Conference Venue, Roshni, 8:30 a.m. Bring your family, bring your voice. 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Walk with the children. One step against genocide. One step against indifference. If you are silent, you are complicit. Walk for Palestine. Walk for freedom. Sunday, the 18th of October, 2026. Inyatha Wedding and Conference Venue, Roshni, 8:30 a.m. Be there.

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1: Assalamu alaikum wa rahmatullahi wa barakatuh. Just gone 20 past 5 o'clock it is. You're listening to the Daily Roundup after the waqt and time of Asr in the Greater Durban, Joburg, and of course Kaapstad, Cape Town area here in KZN. Alhamdulillah, lovely evening out here in Durban by the sea, the coastal area. Got a coastal breeze, alhamdulillah. Absent yesterday, as a result, one can imagine the sweltering conditions last night and throughout the rest of the day in Durban. But it seems that this afternoon, alhamdulillah, Allah subhanahu wa ta'ala has sent us with that naseem, with that breeze, and this is bin idhnillah from Allah subhanahu wa ta'ala. May Allah subhanahu wa ta'ala ensure that the best of conditions prevail and the best of conditions come upon us, alhamdulillah. And may Allah subhanahu wa ta'ala grant khair, barakah, and afiyah in whatever we do. Well, as can be expected, much of the discussion is with regards to the election and election readiness on behalf of the electorate, that is you and I, the public, as well as the political parties involved. And those political parties involved, well, what have they got to offer? And just earlier on in the day, the discussion was that, is it a wasted vote? That let's assume you have an individual candidate or a political party that is underrepresented in an area, and now you go out of your way to canvass and you yield a whole lot of 10, 15, 20 votes out of maybe 25,000 people that live in there. Will that be considered as a wasted vote? I mean, after all, at the end of the day, it's not, it's not that a person can now say and state that, look here, I'm standing on principle, or I'm not standing on principle for that matter. Is that a result that you have inevitably voted because it is the principles that you are now, putting forward, rather than the number of the candidates that you are now putting forward? Well, hopefully we'll be unpacking that discussion as of this evening over here, that wherein the discussion will center about or around what can your counselor do for you, and how can your counselor, no matter whether they got elected or didn't get elected, or your counselor of choice did not get elected, how will your counselor and how will your vote actually matter at the end of the day? Does it matter at the end of the day, noting that you were an absolute minority? For now, I suppose that this is a discussion that is to be had by every one of us who intend to vote come the 4th of November, that exactly who are we now going to vote for, and what is the benefit of voting for that candidate that very likely may be on the fringe of a an electorate. And this is a discussion that many, I assume, will have in South Africa suburbs, that you have got a candidate that is now pushing their support base. They are now pushing their vote, and they are now saying, vote for us at the end of the day. But you know that this candidate here will likely yield the result of 0.01% of the electorate, because it doesn't seem that they are backed by any political party. Do you still go out there and do you vote for the individual? Well, let's see what happens. Break from my side. Hopefully, we'll try and get Yan Hubert online with us in a minute or two. For short break from my side. We'll be back in a while.
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0: Well, the ENCA / Mark Data has released their latest polls, and this indicates that the DA is leading the ANC among likely voters in both Ekurhuleni and Nelson Mandela Bay. However, it is building up to a close result when voters decide on the 4th of November. The ANC Mark Data poll shows the DA leading the ANC by 37.7% to 37.4% in the Nelson Mandela Bay area. A slim picking, 0.2%, but a lead nonetheless. And by 31.2%, slightly larger year, 29.4% in Ekurhuleni. We discussed the matter with Mark Data's Yan-Yan Hubert. Yan-Yan, good afternoon. Thank you for joining us.
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0: Talk to us. Tell us more about how the poll was conducted in order to yield the results that I just read out, Yan-Yan.
1: So we tried, of course, to do the method as well as we can, because we don't want to end up with egg on our face. A poll in the end is almost like a picture that you take at any given time. In this case, it was between the 12th of August and the 10th of September that we polled 1,000 people per metro in the largest six metros. And they were also double-checked. We only polled people who are registered to vote and who intend to vote. Now, of course, if they lie to us, we cannot do anything about that. But they were absolutely representative as a sample, using census figures, using the figures used by credit bureaus, and you know how thorough they are, using all sorts of markers. Dr. Elsa Thirion-Fenter, who is in charge of Mark Data, has 40 years of experience and a wonderful track record. So only registered voters who intend to vote, 1,000 per metro, that's an enormous sample by South African standards. Normally a national sample of 3,600 is enough. This is a 6,000 sample. So we believe that we have about a 3% margin of error, which we will always have. But we also have a lot of confidence in this poll.
0: I mean, if what could explain the results of the different main parties in Ekurhuleni and in the Nelson Mandela Bay area? I mean, our discussion is primarily focused on the DA and the ANC. However, does this give us an indication as to how other parties may be faring as well?
1: Sure, I'll give you what we decided to do. We can, of course, one should, to some extent, you should compare apples with apples, so like with like. So we should be looking at this year's figure versus the 2021 figure. But there was such a big change in 2024 with the MK party, which joined the fray, that we decided for now to do the comparison to the 2024 figure, if that makes sense to you, because it'd be a bit ridiculous to sort of ignore the fact that the MK party exists. That said, the poll was, of course, done before the current very grave illness of former President Jacob Zuma. So let's quickly take you through the major parties. In Nelson Mandela Bay, which is Qebega and Kariga, the old Port Elizabeth and Utenaide, the DA has gone up from 36 to 37. The ANC has gone down from 38 to 37. The EFF has gone down from 11 to 8. MK has gone down from 14 to 12. That's not the correct figure. That's the Ekurhuleni figure. So just back to MK in Port Elizabeth, they have gone up from 1 to 3. And we've seen the same for Action South Africa, from 1 to 3. The Freedom Front has gone up from 1 to 2. And the Patriotic Alliance has gone down from 6 to 4. Now, in Ekurhuleni, which is the East Rand, the DA has had quite a dramatic jump from 26 to 31%. ANC from 34 to 29. The EFF has gone down from 12 to 10. MK, as I said, has gone down from 14% to 12%. The Action SA has done well. They've gone up from 3% to 6%. The Freedom Front has also done quite well in Ekurhuleni. They are on 5.2%. They've gone up from 2%, and then the Patriotic Alliance from 2% to 3%. All of this is only amongst voters who intend to vote. So that's the best, and it's bloody difficult, I'll tell you, to find those people, but we found them, and that is our finding for these two metros. What I can also tell you is that the next results will be announced, of the polling, will be announced on Sunday at 11 a.m., and that will cover the city of Cape Town and the city of Johannesburg, which is where I believe you are situated.
0: Yavian, you know, an indication, of course, of a successful poll is a number of the details that it yields. I mean, if I could ask you about the age bracket, there's an indication in certain areas that younger voters have turned in the past to the EFF across several metros across the country. I mean, is this the case in this poll as well?
1: Yes, indeed. So, for instance, in Ekurhuleni, where we saw the EFF has about 9% support, their support among the youngest age bracket, which is 18 to 24, stands at almost a quarter. That's 24 to 25%. I think it was 24.3. I don't have that figure right in front of me now, but if memory serves, and it usually does, it was 24.3%. So the future looks bright for the EFF. That said, if you look at American politics, the future always looks bright for the Democrats. The young people tend to vote for them. And as they get older, they tend to move to the Republicans. So it's not a given that in 10 years' time, all those people will be voting for the EFF. As you correctly pointed out, that's been a trend for the longest time. But it seems as though it sometimes happens. This is just the figures. It's not me speaking. That the older people get, the less likely they are to vote for the EFF.
0: The increase in support for the DA in Ekurhuleni is quite significant, Yan. Does the poll indicate reasons why that, you know, that people have, are they disgruntled with other political parties? Have they got confidence in the DA? What can the polls tell us?
1: Look, the DA is not part of the government of Ekurhuleni at this stage. So people there are extremely unhappy about service delivery. And one of the findings in the polls was that 70% of the people in Ekurhuleni, no, I lie, 56%, sorry, of people in Ekurhuleni do not believe that the current coalition government, which excludes the DA, can solve the problems of Ekurhuleni regarding service delivery. So that would mean that a lot of them are looking for alternatives. Those alternatives can, for instance, be found in MK Party, which is not part of government because they hold no seats there. They didn't participate in 2021 on the one hand, and perhaps the DA as an alternative on the other. Also, to be said, as I said, this is not a prediction, this is a poll. So things might change. Sometimes events change, sometimes people change their minds, quite bona fide. I mean, there's a reason why there's an election date. And it might well be that things change before then. And one of the things that might change is happening in Pietermaritzburg at the moment, which is if Mr. Zuma's illness is as grave as I am made to understand, that might have an impact in KwaZulu-Natal. The same might go for Ekurhuleni, which is a strong metro, as we've seen for MK, it's a metro that we will watch. They're also strong in Johannesburg. It's only three metros that they're strong in. They've got like almost no support in Cape Town and very little in Nelson Mandela Bay, not so much in Tshwane. Of course, they've got a lot of support in Durban, so in eThekwini Metro. So that kind of event can change. If, for instance, one of the other political party leaders were to pass, that makes a massive influence. And also, the weather can make a big difference on the day. If it rains, the poorer people are less likely to vote than the wealthier people because, quite frankly, they must keep the water out of their shacks. So a lot of things can change, but we are very happy that for the period we polled, that is an accurate poll. And we also will say this, no poll is perfect, but it is the best that we have. There's no better way to garner the feelings of the country and the electorate than with an excellent poll, and we have a lot of confidence in ours.
0: Yan, before we let you go, I mean, a lot has been spoken about political parties. Does the poll also give room to indicate as to how many people are looking towards independent candidates? I mean, yes. That's a possibility. South Africa has, yes, in fact, experimented with it. And how is that going?
1: It does. We also looked at even smaller parties, the ACDP, Al Jamaa, the National Coloured Congress, and the like, but and Kut, and also Bosa, and Rise Mzansi, and also then your local independent candidates, but they all registered very low. So the finding is that, I could read you every party, but we had 47 on the ballot last time, and in Johannesburg this year we have 82. So I would sound like the telephone directory if I were to read it from top to bottom. But the other parties are all extremely low, including independents. The independents are less than 1%. But of course, that could be misleading, because an independent might, in one ward, do very well. Of course, we have very little impact on the whole metro's figure. And if I can look at Al Jamaa and the ACDP, for instance, they're very focused parties, in the Muslim and Christian community. And it might well be that either of those do well in a single ward. In total, they won't get a lot of votes. But because this is a local government election, it might well be that in areas like Lenasia, Al Jamaa does pretty well. But Lenasia, as a part of the Greater Johannesburg Metro, you will agree with me, is not an enormous part. So that might not show up in the metro-wide poll.
0: Yan Yubel, thank you for joining us on Radio Islam International with this discussion regarding the marked datas and the recent polls. And have a good evening ahead of you, Yan.
1: Thank you so much, Junaid, and the same to you. And I hope that each and every one of your listeners have a peaceful evening.
0: Well, that is the ENC Mark Data releasing their latest polls and indicating that the DA is leading the ANC among likely voters in both Ekurhuleni and the Nelson Mandela Bay area. Now, the Nelson Mandela Bay area in particular was historically and remains historically, right up until now, it's not an election day, but it has remained a historical ANC stronghold. Of course, it is Nelson Mandela Bay area. It is the Eastern Cape at the end of the day. But to have the ANC sitting at 31.2% in the area itself, and less than that, in fact, in the latest poll, shows that the once mighty ANC that commanded at least over 70% of the votes in the Nelson Mandela Bay area, which remained, as I mentioned earlier, an ANC stronghold, is not even close to where it was. And this is now in the absence of other political opposition that the party may say. There is no PAC anymore that's viable in that area, COPE, all those other parties that had come from the freedom struggle, or the quote-unquote freedom struggle. Some claim that they were part of it. Others were actually part of the struggle itself. And there are those who bandy off the term the freedom struggle, who came much more later. Either way, it is what it is. They're basically from the same strain of politics. Now, in the absence of those parties that were once upon a time viable in the Eastern Cape, the ANC is still faring at in the region of 30%, down a remarkable 40% from the previous years in the previous local government elections and even national elections that way it was. And granted, this, as has been reiterated over and over again, is a poll. A poll is not an election result, neither is it a crystal ball, neither is it a throw of bones. It's nothing of that sort. One cannot predict. It is merely some sort of scientific or what is referred to sometimes as empirical data that is now presented, and it yields a result depending upon the questions that have been posed and how they have been answered by those who may seemingly be part of the electorate population on the day. Whether they're actually going to show up or not is a different story. Whether they would say or put up, you know what, say 4th of November, an ideal day for me to have a braai, to have a holiday somewhere at a cost price or at a far reduced price, noting that the rest of the country is either voting or working or doing something else on that day, but I've got an opportunity to travel or I've got an opportunity to benefit from lower prices, that's very possible. People have, in fact, done it in the past. I trust it's not you, but if a good percentage of those polls don't show up on the day itself, then this could dramatically change, as has been visible and seen in the past. Break from my side. We'll return with our concluding conversation and interview for this session of the Daily Roundup on this Monday. Do stay tuned.
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3: There will be a program taking place on mental health. The speakers will be Molana Mohammed Kuvadia and Molana Dr. Suleiman Ibrahim. The date will be the 16th of October 2026. The venue will be Nur al-Islam Hall, Lanesia, after Maghrib Salah. There will be separate facilities for ladies. Jamiatul Ulama South Africa, Dawa Wal Irshad.

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1: The South African Human Rights Commission has expressed elation after another South African is awarded the Nobel Peace Prize. Judge Navi Pillay was recognized last week by the Norwegian Nobel Committee for her lifelong efforts to promote human rights. Now, the Norwegian Nobel Committee is in charge or responsible for issuing these prizes for a number of decades right now and acknowledging Judge Navi Pillay for her efforts in promoting human rights, peace and international law. She joins the ranks of Albert Luthuli, Desmond Tutu, Nelson Mandela and F.W. de Klerk, amongst the galaxy and hosts of other South Africans that have contributed to the above. We speak to Human Rights Commissioner Nomakhlubi Quinana. Good evening. Thank you for joining us.
2: Good evening, Junaid, and good evening to your listeners, and thank you so much for having me.
1: Commissioner, indeed, you have, of course, expressed your elation and your jubilation at the honor bestowed upon Judge Navi. But such an honor is this actually for the country of Africa?
2: Thank you. I'm not sure if I'm going to be audible. Okay, so it's like suffering a little bit. This is such an extraordinary honor for us as a country, and it brings about immense national pride just to realize that one of our own is being celebrated in the world on her contribution globally on issues around human rights, justice, and of course equality. You know, here we're talking about a woman who has lived through the horrific times of apartheid and really experienced that racial and gender discrimination at first hand. And wow, what a woman who really embodies values of what it means to have constitutional democracy as a country where human dignity, where equality, freedom and justice prevails. And we have really seen how she stands out, and that is why it is such an honor for us to realize that she's been counted among the others who have really transcended into the national boundaries, as you have mentioned, Nelson Mandela, amongst others, Archbishop Desmond Tutu, and of course, Chief Albert Luthuli.
1: You know, if one had to look at the background of Judge Pillay, now, you know, there's a number of articles that have made the rounds post the judge receiving the honor of the Nobel Peace Prize. But, you know, it's worthy of mentioning that Judge Pillay came from the most humble of backgrounds and is certainly an inspiration for many South Africans, that you cannot allow your background to dictate the results of your future.
2: Oh, that is so true. I mean, being born in KZN to the family of Indian Tamil descent, really during that very difficult time, as I said, where, you know, women themselves were almost not allowed to enjoy education and really prevail in terms of the profession. But here's a woman really who to the test of time, because she then went to study at the University of Natal, where she obtained her law degree around 1965, and really went to study further even at Harvard University. But most importantly, and this, you know, we have to mention the fact that she's among the first black women who opened a practice in 1967. She's actually the first. And, you know, when at the time the profession was being dominated by white men, and what makes her background really remarkable is that, you know, she continued to pursue her career advancement, and really she used her expertise to ensure that she fights against injustices of the past, where she would even represent the political prisoners to fight against them being tortured, being detained without trial, and of course ensuring that fundamental human rights are realized. So really her legal work speaks volumes of really the kind of woman that she has been and how much she stood against injustice.
1: The commission has worked closely with Judge Pillay on a number of human rights initiatives. I mean, what were your impressions of this remarkable woman? I mean, even before you were in office as well, the commission has been around for a long time, and Judge Pillay has contributed to various tenors or various decades of the or years of the commission in order for their work to become successful, Commissioner.
2: Well, you know, well, obviously I joined the commission only in 2024, but from the history, it shows that she has been at the forefront with the commission fighting for human rights and being involved in how the commission was ensuring that it supports constitutional democracy. The recent one really has been with the office of Commissioner Dilley, where they were fighting against, you know, to ensuring that there's a ban against Tabor Force. You know, after a lot of children have died in Soweto, in other provinces as well, and ultimately that was realized. So that's the type of woman she is, who will avail herself, even at no cost, you know, to her, and she will still ensure that injustice and all the victims that have suffered realize their human rights. And it is also important to say that she's one of those that have really fought against violation of the rights of women, children, and the most vulnerable groups. And, you know, this is some of the work that has sort of put her on the map, and really we pride ourselves, and what a time to be alive when we celebrate a woman who has stood against the test of time, and even more importantly fighting against gender-based violence when it prevails currently in our country. Really a fitting time to be talking about such a sterling woman.
1: Commissioner, finally, I mean, why do you believe that Judge Pillay stood out among every other candidate nominated for the Nobel Peace Prize? I mean, there were those who were on the candidates list of the Nobel Peace Prize that made a lot of sense being there. There were maybe one or two that didn't make exceptional sense, but there were certainly those that, you know, were candidates for winning that prize. What made Judge Pillay different in that regard?
2: I believe that Judge Pillay's recognition reflects, you know, the extraordinary, consistent person that she has been, you know, the depth and the global significance of her contribution to human rights and to international justice over almost six decades. There are several aspects of her career that are definitely important to mention. And firstly, it is her commitment to justice that has been lifelong. She began by challenging apartheid, defending political prisoners in South Africa. She carried those same principles into the highest institutions in the international space. Secondly, she has helped to shape the international jurisprudence in ways that have lasting consequences for victims of serious rights of violation, of human rights violation, a contribution to recognition of sexual violence as an act capable of constituting genocide is the most important to mention. And thirdly, she has demonstrated accountability must prevail at all times and and more so universally, whether dealing with apartheid, genocide, crimes against humanity, or other violations. She has consistently championed the principle that no individuals or even states should be beyond the reach of international law. She has helped strengthen the international institutions that are responsible for human rights and holding perpetrators accountable. And of course, her recognition comes particularly at a time in the world when human rights standards and institutions are really facing a lot of challenges, as is a country currently being faced with a lot of unrest, where human rights are being violated. Really, with such a woman, it leaves that indelible mark to say, but are we not learning enough from those that have gone before us? The prize itself, I would say, I'm sure a lot of others would have qualified. But of course, we don't really have the identities, and one cannot be able to say what is it that they would have done that did not allow them to win. But what is important to realize is that with Judge Pillay herself, she has demonstrated fundamental relationship with justice, with accountability, and sustainable peace. And really, we need that as a country. We need more of people like Judge Pillay, who will rather uphold the rule of law, but of course also interpret the Constitution in such a way that it does speak to the most important principles of justice, of accountability, and of course, sustainable peace. So really, as a country, we should be proud of this woman who has walked this path. Thank you.
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2: 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Thank you so much. Goodbye.
1: Top of the hour, our time of Maghrib in the greater Durban area. We'll be back, inshallah, in about 30 minutes or so with the rest of this evening's discussion. Do stay tuned.
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4: 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Today we are highlighting some of the finalists of the Minara Awards. Speaking on behalf of Isa Suleiman, we have Bronwyn Bailey of Woodford. Bronwyn, welcome to Radio Islam International.
5: Thank you very, very much. It's an absolute privilege to be here representing the Woodford Group.
4: Now, the Woodford Group has grown into a major operation. What do you believe has been the key to sustaining that growth over the years?
5: If I have to sum it up really into one idea, it's that we've never chased the quick win. Woodford started in 1991, right here in KwaZulu-Natal. And 35 years later, it's still a family-founded, family-owned, and family-run business. So this growth has really allowed us to have the freedom to think in decades and not just quarters. It's come from getting the fundamentals right. And our CEO, Isa Suleiman, puts it beautifully. He says that sustained businesses aren't built on one breakout year. They're built on the quiet work that never makes the headlines, but adds up over time. Our quiet work focuses really on putting the customer at the center of every decision, investing in the right people, and being disciplined with our fleet, our finances, and our systems.
4: Now, was there any particular decision or turning point that changed the trajectory of the business?
5: There have been a few, but the one that I'd point to the most is the people decision. A few years ago, Isa made a very deliberate choice to bring in senior leaders from outside of the business. people who came from a really diverse range of experience, and many of them had run portfolios far bigger than the ones they entered into. It really took a lot of courage to make that decision. ESID understood that if Woodford wanted to become a bigger business, it needed people who'd already seen what that looks like. And he was very honest about this from the start. He said it takes 2 to 3 years for a senior leader to really make their mark, to understand the DNA of the business, build their teams, and start shaping the outcomes. And this past year is when it's all come together. Our decisions no longer sit with one person, shared across the team, and we challenge each other. Everybody takes ownership for their work. And one thing that's very important that I love is that the family values didn't get diluted along the way. The new leaders brought the sort of big business thinking, but the family brought and owns the heart, and this combination has really changed the trajectory of the business.
4: Now, as a large business, how do you balance profitability with ethical values and responsibility to the community?
5: For us, the values aren't something we weigh up against profit. Our values sit at the center of the business, and everything we do and everything that we take on is built from them. Our purpose is to move people and businesses forward every day, reliably, affordably, and with a kind of service that earns the next booking. Simply put, we want our customers to feel that what matters to them truly matters to us. And as a family business, those values aren't just words on a wall. They're personal, they're applied every single day. In our communities, a big part of how we give back is through the Woodford Foundation. It formalizes something the business has done quietly for many years before it even had a name. And it's funded by the business itself. It's not a marketing budget. And it focuses our support where we can make a real difference, all around education and community upliftment. And the foundation also looks after our own employees when they find themselves in sudden or like tragic need. What we believe is that caring for your community starts with caring for your own people. Alongside that, we're proud to stand with the Sharks and the Comrades Marathon here at home in KZN. And in the environmental fact, we are now building in how we rate carbon emissions into how we build our fleet, and we share that reporting with our customers. For us, some of the stuff that we do is less visible. We keep investing in maintaining our fleet properly, so that when a family gets into one of our cars, they're trusting us with their safety. And that's not something you balance against profit. It's what good profit is built on.
4: Now, when it comes to challenges, what's the biggest challenge facing the industry today, and how are you guys adapting to it?
5: One word I have for you is uncertainty. The economy, global events that push up fuel and vehicle costs, and the big seasonal swings that we find in travel. None of that is in our control. But what we can control is how prepared we are. Isa, as a avid trail runner, puts it beautifully. He says, you never race the mountain. You race against your own preparation. And for us, that preparation starts with people. Having the right skills and talent in the business means we can change. We can see change coming. We can respond early and with confidence. And then it's adding in sort of the right tools, AI tools that pricing our fleet with speed and very consistently, controlling our fuel systems so that checks every fill up against vehicles data. And we're building a new central vehicle hub in Gauteng, which is one of our biggest markets. But what we really do to manage the uncertainty is that it's all about growing at a sustainable pace. We don't look to overstretch. We keep the room to adjust our direction when we want to, and so that our curveballs don't knock us completely off course. And that's how we try to mitigate all the bumps that could come up, and hope that we can solve them quicker, and so that our customers don't ever feel them.
4: Now, what has been recognized as a Minara Awards finalist mean to your team and the journey that you guys have taken?
5: It means a great deal to us. The Minara Chamber looks beyond just the balance sheet. It looks at leadership, resilience, and the impact in communities. And for a business like ours, that is the recognition that matters the most, because it's about how we've grown. As I said, our roots are firmly in KwaZulu-Natal, And being recognized here in Durban by our own business community is really special. But most of all, this belongs to our people. Every single person across our branches and behind the scenes has played a part in getting us here. They care about our customers. They work long days, and there are lots of problems that they solve without any fanfare. And this is what the nomination really recognizes. We really couldn't be proud of them. We're deeply grateful to our customers and our team. And whatever happens on the 23rd of October at the awards, we're exceptionally proud to be in the room alongside the other nominees.
4: Finally, beyond winning the award, what would you like people listening today to take away from this journey of yoga's?
5: I think that anything's possible, right? Over 35 years in business is no mean feat. It's that consistency, keeping things going, being resilient, adjusting to change. And I go back to Issa's ethos around preparation. Is the world is very uncertain. So as much as you can prepare, you're very much more equipped to keep growing. And when you make these decisions, we've learned a lot around making collective decisions and leaning on the experience of all the people in the room. And lastly, to say that our values guide us. At our heart, we are a family-owned and family-run business. So we take our values very seriously and apply them to every single decision that we make. And that then enables the growth to just come naturally.
4: Paramin, thank you so much for that, and we hope you guys the best on the 23rd.
5: Thank you. It's been an absolute privilege to be able to speak to the listeners, and looking forward to the event.
4: Thanks.
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2: 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Narrated by Muslim.
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2: The readout of the sick list is brought to you by Africa Muslims Agency. 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We make dua that Allah grants all those who are sick shifa and a speedy recovery. Africa Muslims Agency, empowering, educating, inspiring.
1: The virtues of visiting the sick. Hazrat Abu Huraira radiallahu anhu reports that Rasulullah sallallahu alaihi wasallam said, "Whomsoever visits a sick person or visits his brother for the sake of Allah Ta'ala, a caller calls out, 'You have done good, your footsteps are blessed, and you have prepared an abode in Jannah.'"
0: Assalamu alaikum wa rahmatullahi wa barakatuh. This is the sick list on Radio Islam International. From Lanesha, we have Ismail Muhammad, Karima May, Abdurrahman Ismail, and Ghulam Khalid Khaus. From Lanesha South, we have Yunus Khan. From Zak Park, we have Muhammad Rafiq Goga and Muhammad Rask. From El Dorado Park, we have Nazir Becha and Badrunisha Becha. From Ridgeway, we have Shirin Mullah and Abu Bakr Sheikh Munshi. From Mayfair, we have Apa Aisha Park and Muhammad Tayyar Nakuda. From Basonia, we have Muhammad Sayyid Rahman. From Binoni, we have Sayyid Almas Basha. From Johannesburg, we have Kulsum Ismail and Ghulam Khalfi. From Pretoria, we have Safaraz Nurbai. From Hammond's Kraal, we have Ashraf Arachia. From Durban, we have Ikram Khan. And from Cape Town, we have Ilham Karodia Ahmed. May Allah subhanahu wa ta'ala grant us complete shifa. Ameen.

0: 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This is the Community News on Radio Islam, Medium Wave 1548. The announcements that are aired on the Community News are a result of ICASA regulations. Radio Islam does not necessarily associate itself with any of the organizations, events, or programs that are aired in the Community News. 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
1: Get ready, Durban. It's finally here. IMA Bayt al-Noor Family Wellness Day. 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The date will be the 17th of October, 2026. The time will be from 10 a.m. to 8 p.m. The venue will be NMJ Hall, Morningside. Entry only at 20 Rand. 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
1: 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There will be a program taking place on mental health. The speakers will be Molana Mohammed Kuvadia and Molana Dr. Suleiman Ibrahim. The date will be the 16th of October 2026. The venue will be Nur al-Islam Hall, Lanesia, after Maghrib Salah. There will be separate facilities for ladies. Jamiatul Ulama South Africa, Dawa Wal Irshad.
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1: Well, we've seen how the world has transformed, at least from an academic or an intellectual perspective. If you give the kid an assignment to do, and you are a teacher, you are going to have to be really sharp and clever, whether, whether that assignment or that essay was completed by kid himself, by his older sibling, which is less likely these days, or by AI. That's the reality, because even the older sibling completing their own essays using AI. This is a reality, not only in the world of education and academics, but also it is the future of money. AI is transforming banking and financial services. Well, we are going to be joined by Hafiz Yunus Parak in a while. And Hafiz Yunus Parak is the client relationship officer at Carpe Diem Consulting. And, artificial intelligence, of course, rapidly transforming the financial services industry in the way banks and businesses serve their customers. Now, from detecting fraud in real time and improving customer support to analyzing data and helping businesses retain clients, AI is making financial services faster, smarter, and more secure. Now, as AI continues to evolve, consumers can expect more personalized banking experiences, greater convenience, and enhanced security. However, these advancements also raise important questions about privacy, ethics, and the future of work in the financial sector. Will there be work in the financial sector, or will work be replaced? Human work be replaced by AI and, less work, should I say, in the financial sector than what there currently is? Well, today we are joined by Hafiz Parak to explore how artificial intelligence is reshaping banking and financial services and what this means for businesses and consumers in the years ahead. Assalamu alaikum, Hafiz Yunus Parak.
2: Wa alaikum salam wa rahmatullahi, Maulana Junaid Karsani, and to the listeners of Radio Islam. What a pleasure to have you on tonight. Subhanallah.
1: Jazakumullah khairan for joining us, and Jazakumullah khairan for sharing your expertise with us. Hafiz Yunus, how is AI helping banks reduce fraud and improve the security of customers' financial information? Let's talk about the good news first. I mean, AI no doubt is doing what would normally take hundreds, if not thousands, of people siphoning through information in order to gain.
2: I think that's a very... of course, I think it's the most logical question to start with. But let's just in simple, I know you've done it, but just let's in simple, for the benefit of the listeners, just go to a simple definition of AI. It's the ability of a digital computer to perform tasks, right, that typically require human intelligence, such as reasoning, learning, problem solving, as you've earlier said about assignments, etc. Now, the definition of artificial intelligence systems is AI systems operate by processing data through algorithms rather than possessing true human consciousness. So there's a machine thing that doesn't have emotions and human consciousness, right? Some of the core concepts in AI, I think that's important before we go into this question, because a branch of AI where computers use data and algorithms to learn from past errors and improve without being reprogrammed every task. So now let's just go to, for example, some common everyday examples, right? So I'll quickly just tell you what they are. So for example, Siri, Google Assistant, many of our youngsters will know this, obviously. What about recommendation engines? They feed algorithms on social media. For example, Netflix, Instagram, they choose content for you. Now, when you on your mobile, suddenly you say, this came up, because they know you have been doing or watching similar type of YouTube channels, etc., or similar programs or whatever it is. For example, let's say you were interested in wildlife, right? And you've been doing it for a couple of times. So when you're on the algorithm knows that you've been doing it, right? So immediately it then does, it puts up another one for you to go through. So they obviously follow your data and your various compilation of what you've previously done. So coming back to your question, I think this was important. Let's look at some of the key ways, for example, how banks, AI is helping banks reduce fraud. First and foremost is real-time transaction. AI evaluates hundreds of data points per transaction. For example, location, device fingerprint, IP address, time of the day, in milliseconds to block fraud before it occurs. Now, we know for a fact that, I mean, there's a lot of fraud that's going on, right? So what about behavioral biometric systems? Learn a customer's unique digital habits and the mouse to swipe movements. So AI is helping to reduce fraud. For example, improve the security. What else? There's also a reduction of false positives. What does that mean? It means machine learning distinguishes between legitimate customer behavior and true threats. So cutting down unnecessary card declines. Also, AI is helping save banks, Molana, by millions by transforming payment. For example, in February 2026, a little article here, the global payment fraud losses reached $485 billion in 2024. Top rising threats included synthetic identity fraud by 61%. Now, AI's role, it is detecting, monitoring, preventing payments fraud, automating compliance, speeding up business intelligence. It also analyzing real-time transaction patterns to block suspicious behavior. Suddenly, for example, you're doing an EFT payment, right? And you might have put in the wrong name or something like that. I mean, it knows that, you know what, that account number is not linked to that. Immediately, you'll say, hang on, this person, third party, doesn't have an account number by that name. So, alhamdulillah, from that point of view, it's also very, very effective. Customer service, it's deploying conversational virtual assistants for round-the-clock support. You want to call a bank at 2:30 a.m. in the morning, there's not going to be a human agent there. Obviously, you'll say, you know what, how can I help you, etc. So, yes, Mohana, coming back to your question, I think it plays a very, very important role.
1: You know, Hafiz Barrett, many people, of course, are genuinely concerned that AI will replace jobs. Now, this is not a new concern. I mean, if we were having this discussion 100 years ago, it would be that, you know what, is modern machinery going to replace human beings in the fields, for example? If we were having this discussion years ago, the discussion would have been, are computers going to replace human beings in the workplace? And the reality is that, you know what, it has taken place, but human beings have had to evolve and find work elsewhere within, you know, the same field. So, you know, do you see AI changing the financial services workforce in the future, Hafiz Barrett?
2: Again, it's a very serious concern, especially in the corporate world. Yes and no. Yes and no. Why yes? If it's data compilation, where it meant administrative clerks and so forth, right? Yes, the machines can do that. But when it obviously comes to the higher end people, for example, it will reshape financial services, elevating human roles to focus on strategic advisory and creating new categories of jobs. So, for example, a simple administrative clerk who's collecting and compiling data, which we have been doing, I mean, that becomes redundant. It's like, for example, let's take a simple example in a clothing factory, for example, right? You've got, if you're doing a pajama top, for example, you've got five or six operations. Today, a machine completes everything for you with one machinist. So, yes, that's going to happen. But what it also means, it empowers us to study further, rather than a simple of mass replacement. But transformation is a shift towards human collaboration. It's called the augmented workforce. While certain data entry positions will contract, the demand for workers who can manage, who are in a managerial capacity, they can interpret data, they can ethically deploy AI technologies, it will surge. Now, if you look at some of the academic business degrees, all right, your traditional BCOMs and your business finance, etc., over the last 4 or 5 years, I mean, there's subjects that come in as ancillaries, that come in as AI, that come in as technology. It will become sort of compulsory going forward. Rather than replacing professionals, AI serves, you know, you're still an advanced co-pilot. You're handling the heavy lifting of data. AI can pass thousands of earnings reports, news articles. Analysts transition from gathering data to interpreting. So the machine won't interpret this thing. It will correlate. It will translate from get. It will be a transition from they'll gather the data, but for example, a managerial executive or a managerial professional who can interpret strategic implications, that the machine cannot do. What about wealth managers in the financial services industry? This is a very important thing. For example, where I am now presently, it's, you know, at Carpedin, for example, we have AI-generated emails, for example, if you come, and it's all on most of companies, you should drop them an email, we'll report to you in 24 hours, et cetera, et cetera. Why? Simply because you can't have a human agent all the time sitting and replying to an email. Because remember, for an economy to grow, businesses have to be productive. So if the AI can do that and say, we'll call you back in 24 hours, it reduces the time for the employee to do something more constructive and more productive. So from that point of view, it also generates personal portfolio recommendations. Like, for example, for the stock market, if I will say, you know what I mean, AI, which shares should I buy on the stock market for 2027? Well, it'll give me a couple of options. Based on my risk profile and my goals. But then it's on your own, at your own risk, because the human advisors then deliver these insights and explain this to you. AI will not explain this to you. It'll say, do this, do this, do this. But if you say, give me why the reasons are, it doesn't have the emotional feeling to do it. It's a machine. But yes, it might give you tips, for example, on what happened on particular share A over the last 4 years. It dipped 2 years ago, it's grown again, it's going to grow again. It is an indicator, okay? Mm. But it's no guarantee. So yes, alhamdulillah, I think it's a brilliant question, Maulana.
1: Mm. Earlier on, Hafiz Parak, we spoke about the ethical concerns that consumers should be aware of as AI becomes more integrated into financial services. Now, you know, when it comes to ethics and finances go hand in hand. One cannot do without the other. Even in the absence of AI, the financial system of any country, of any, you know, society, is dependent upon people being ethical individuals. And as soon as ethics escapes the workplace, then you see it being replaced by fraud, by corruption, which unfortunately has plagued our society and community today. The concern is that in the rise of AI, what are the risks or ethical concerns that consumers should be aware of, and how can they be avoided?
2: Excellent, excellent question, Maulana. It's something that we need to take cognizance of on a daily basis. Believe me, scammers, phishing. Alhamdulillah, I had we've moved past that stage. I had the opportunity to sit on risk committees, you know, with my previous bank. And with other banks as well. And you had the phishing and the scamming and all that kind of stuff. But they, you know, these guys are getting smarter. So on the ethical side, misleading, what we need to be careful of companies misleading, advertising, greenwashing. They often exaggerate product benefits. They use words like eco-friendly or make unproven claims about sustainability and safety. You need to be careful of those people. What about privacy and surveillance? Brands frequently, you know, if you go to a brand, I'm not going to name the brand, but let's say it's a well-known popular brand. If you press on that and you want some information, that brand is going to collect, track, and monetize your personal data without clear consent. It's going to say accept the cookies or don't accept the cookies. That's fine. But it's going to still track what, you know, your personal data and what your, you know, this is. So this is not really, it's not ethical at all. From that perspective, I don't think it's ethical. There's going to be a lot of in terms of the regulatory issues, in terms of the legal issues, I think there's going to be a lot of things like we had when WhatsApp came up, the Poppy Act and various things. There's going to be a lot of regulatory issues that are going to come up within the AI sector under, you know, Poppy and various other acts. But, for example, so brands frequently collect, track, monetize personal data without clear consent or use surveillance pricing to charge different consumers higher prices based on digital behavior. Now, that's not ethical. That's not ethical at all. What about 80% of corporate greenhouse gas emissions and a vast share of labor issues traced back to complex global supply chains where workers may face poor safety conditions, low wages, or child labor? Here again, you buy from companies and they push in companies that where you have child labor. So exactly, you are correct. This is not ethical. And what about targeting vulnerable populations? Certain marketing practices, they target children, the elderly, the low-income groups with high, high cost. So we need to be very careful, and you make a very valid point, in terms of the ethical behavior and attitude. I won't say attitude, it's more human, but ethical behavior of, for example, of machine learning algorithms and AI. We need to be careful, right, that we are not being misled by false pretenses and practices. And we've seen what's happening in the banking and financial services industry with so many Ponzi schemes, et cetera, which was non-ethical. So we need to be very, very careful, Molana.
1: Hafiz Yunus Barak, shukran jazakallahu khairan for this conversation. I know it's a loaded conversation indeed, that where we speak about the role of AI. It's an ever-changing role. You know, the discussion we have today may even be irrelevant in a year from now, and we may be, you know, discussing it in a different angle and in a different way. But nonetheless, alhamdulillah, conversation has begun, and jazakallahu khairan for your contribution, Hafiz Barak.
2: JazakAllah khair, Maulana. I just like to close on a very important thing. I think we need to understand what's going to happen in the future is we need to be very careful about AI, but there's a lot of benefits. The operational speed will be faster. We're moving past the digital banking into an era of intelligent banking and financial services. What that means, we'll have quicker answers. It's like a faster computer. So this would be a very, very important thing, right? If I have to leave, and also cyber criminals, they will become faster. They will know what's happening, which means companies will use more layers of, you know, for example, layers of security. Banks will have more and more layers of security. Alhamdulillah. We want to protect our funds in the bank. But if I leave the listeners with just one core message, let it be this, Maulana. First and foremost, have tawakkal in Allah subhanahu wa ta'ala, trust in Allah. Technology is there to happen, right? We need to tie our camel. For example, it's not a replacement for a financial institution, right? Embracing AI safely and responsibly means moving from a mindset of passive consumption to one of active ownership. So basically, we are going to be in charge of the thing. So do not fear technology. Fraud is moving past basic phishing emails. Instead, demand transparency for it. The future belongs to the empowered, skeptical consumer who uses the artificial intelligence intelligently, mind the pun, to build wealth while keeping a tight, cautious grip on their personal security. As I said to you, tawakkal to Allah, trust in Allah, tie your camel, ensure things are safe. And, you know, we ask Allah to protect us. JazakAllah, Maulana. Thank you for the time. And I hope that I've made a, I've made some contribution to your wonderful topic this evening, Maulana Junaid.
1: JazakAllah khairan, Hafiz Barak, inshallah. And keep well. Looking forward to talking to you in future. Assalamu alaikum wa rahmatullahi wa barakatuh.
2: Wa alaikum salam wa rahmatullahi wa barakatuh.
1: Hafiz Yunus Barak of Karteem talking to us about the role of AI in the workplace, especially not just the ordinary workplace, but the role of AI in banking. and in financial services. Indeed, a loaded discussion. One certainly can't scratch much even off the surface in a couple of minutes, but one that we've already seen the benefits, and in some may say the disbenefits thereof. 7 p.m., right on the money it is. We'll be back, inshallah, with the next segment of our discussion post the 7 o'clock news. Do stay tuned.
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3: Assalamu alaikum wa rahmatullahi wa barakatuh. The time is 1 minute after 7 p.m. Making headlines at this hour, ANC approaches Concord over candidate list dispute. Sailat al-Thulatha, the 1st of Jumadul Ula, 1448, corresponding to October the 12th, 2026. Justice Catherine Savage has questioned why the ANC failed to click the submit as final button for its candidate list in six municipalities, despite successfully completing the process in several other municipalities. The dispute centers on the submission of the party's candidate list to the Electoral Commission of South Africa. The outcome could affect the ANC's participation in the affected municipalities in the November 4th elections.
4: Particularly raising the issue of system glitch. But I think what the legal team has done was to focus largely on the fact that they had actually submitted and captured the information. It's just that the only thing that had not happened is that they had not submitted, they had not pressed the button of submit. So they argue that because in any case, the information was already in the IEC system.
3: In other local news, the latest MARC data poll shows that DA narrowly leading the ANC among likely voters in Nelson Mandela Bay and Eteguini ahead of the local government elections on the 4th of November. In Nelson Mandela Bay, the DA stands at 37.7%, just ahead of the ANC at 37.4%. In Eteguini, the DA leads with 31.2% compared with the ANC's 29.4%. Radio Islam spoke to Make Data's Yan Rupert about the latest polling figures and what they indicate ahead of the elections.
5: Like a picture that you take at any given time. In this case, it was between the 12th of August and the 10th of September that we polled 1,000 people per metro in the largest six metros. And they were also double-checked. We only poll people who are registered to vote and who intend to vote. Now, of course, if they lie to us, we cannot do anything about that.
3: On the African continent, a controversial hepatitis B vaccine trial involving newborn babies in Guinea-Bissau has been approved to move forward despite concerns from scientists and health experts. A United States-backed study will involve about 14,000 babies. Researchers plan to withhold the hepatitis B vaccine from half of the newborns during their first 6 weeks of life while the study is carried out. The trial was paused earlier this year following criticism, but an ethics committee in Denmark and officials in Guinea-Bissau have now approved it. The Africa Centers for Disease Control and Prevention has also raised concerns and says discussions about the study are continuing. Critics argue that the trial could be deliberately leave some babies without a vaccine that is known to protect against hepatitis B. More than 12% of adults in Guinea-Bissau are estimated to have chronic hepatitis B, while the country plans to begin vaccinating all newborns against the disease from 2028. In our UMA news, Iran has offered to help arrange talks between Saudi Arabia and Yemen's Houthi movement as attacks on the kingdom intensify and tensions rise across the region. Iranian Foreign Minister Abbas Araghchi spoke to his Saudi counterpart Prince Faisal bin Farhan. This followed attacks claimed by the Houthis on Saudi Arabia, including a strike on Riyadh's international airport that reportedly killed 14 people and injured hundreds. The diplomatic outreach comes as Saudi-backed forces continue military operations against the Houthis in Yemen. Iran, which supports the Houthi movement, says the dialogue is an option as the conflict threatens to spread further across the region. In our news, a 15-year-old has been killed and around 20 other people injured in an explosion during a hiking trip organized by a religious school in northern Israel. Israeli authorities say the preliminary findings suggest the blast was caused by unexploded ammunition, possibly after a student picked up or handled the device. The incident occurred near the Lebanese border, an area affected by years of fighting between Israeli forces and Hezbollah. The area had reportedly been declared safe for civilian access, raising questions about how the explosive device remained undetected. An investigation is underway to establish exactly what had happened.
6: An investigation, of course, is underway. Remember, this area was declared safe, free from unexploded munition by Israeli authorities. And there was a hike organized by a religious school, a yeshiva, in northern Israel. Those are basically the people who got injured by this explosion. Now, preliminary reports, preliminary results of the investigation indicate this was an unexploded munition. It seems that one of the students tampered with it, possibly even put it in his bag, and then an explosion was set off, injuring all those people and killing a 15-year-old.
3: Coming out to our finances, the rand is trading at 16 rands 54 cents to the dollar, 21 rands 84 cents to the pound, and 18 rands 49 cents to the euro. Gold is trading at $4,167.67 a fine ounce. Brent crude oil is at $104.72 a barrel. In our solar times in the Johannesburg region, Isha Solar will set in at 31 minutes after 7 p.m. In the Durban region, Isha Solar will set in at 25 minutes after 7 p.m. I'm Ishaq Rampai with your Radio Islam News. Assalamu alaikum wa rahmatullahi wa barakatuh.
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1: You know, it's a reality that hard times like pandemics, global recessions, rise in fuel prices like how we are seeing right now tend to bring out the best in some people, in the sense that you also bring out, or you also sense a level of empathy amongst those who are the givers in society. We saw this year during the COVID-19 pandemic, that where there were many feeding schemes and people who went out of their way when it came to extending generosity, alhamdulillah, may Allah subhanahu wa ta'ala reward them. When there was a time of local riots post the pandemic, especially here in KZN, where people went out of their way to feed the needy, to feed the poor, to make sure that those who were homebound were taken care of. So it does bring out the best in some people, but at the same time, such

0: And hoarding means, hoarding doesn't necessarily mean that because something is on special, you buy a few extra. That's fine. But hoarding means is that where you know that you are not going to be, you to reasonably use all these items within a period of time, and you simply buy for the sake of hoarding it, noting that, you know what, you want exclusive access to it without giving access to other people. Hiking up prices to take advantage, not allowing items to free float in the market because you want to take advantage of certain crises that are brewing inside society. So all of these here are anti-ethical when it comes to Islam and comes to our deen. Some of them may be regarded as disliked, not outwardly entirely haram, but nonetheless, as a Muslim individual, aspiring Muslim entrepreneur, or Muslim consumer for that matter, the ideals of deen are always to allow items to free float, to purchase what is necessary for a reasonable amount of time, and to trust in Allah subhanahu wa ta'ala, no matter what is the predictions of financial gurus out there who continue to stress that the world is coming crumbling down. Sort of like the Chicken Little approach, for those of you storybook people, you know what I'm speaking about. Acorn falls on the head of Chicken Licken, all of a sudden the sky is falling down. It is the nature of many financial gurus to behave in that way because that is how they are trained. As a believer, we are taught otherwise, that prices are as a result of a'mal and actions that people send up. So hence, panic buying results in longer time waits in the supermarkets and queues, multiple visits to different shops, and it now at the same time puts other people, many other people, at a disadvantage. Allah subhanahu wa ta'ala and Nabi sallallahu alayhi wa sallam speaks about putting people at a disadvantage. Al-Muslimu, man salim al-Muslimuna min lisanihi wa yadihi. A Muslim is who? That other Muslims are safe from their hands, what their hands and their tongues earn. Meaning that even in your business transactions, for that matter, you are not to harm others. You are not to degrade others. You are not to eat or to hoard to such a point that your neighbor, and not necessarily your literal neighbor next door, but your neighborhood, those who share the resources of that community, are now deprived from their necessities. So it's not only about riba and interest. It's not only about outward lying and stealing, but the way one conducts themselves in the open marketplace also speaks a lot about the character and the Iman and Islam of an individual. And Rasulullah, of course, would allude to it. Maybe it was more refined in the latter day of, you know, the Muslims, because there you had proper markets, you had the codification, or I think the right word, the legal word for it would be the canonizing of the law itself. And as a result, this was a greater reflection on what a person is allowed to do or not allowed to do. Anyway, moving on to this discussion with regards to the hiking or the increasing of prices, fuel prices, this is now already to be some sort of a shocker for South Africans. South Africans have been warned to get ready for the biggest fuel price increase ever. Now, the organization Dear South Africa has warned that the country may face a fuel price shock of R4.58. Imagine that, nearly on its way to $5, an increase per liter on petrol, and 2.91, nearly $3, an increase on diesel. Now, whether you're commuting to work, managing a business, or keeping your family budget afloat, the widespread knowledge is that transport costs are at a breaking point in the country. We discussed the matter with Dear South Africa's Rob Hutchinson. Rob, good evening. Thank you for joining us.
1: Good evening. Thank you, Jalai, for having me on.
0: Rob, why do you believe that the country should be ready for a more than R4 petrol hike? One hopes that it's less, but certainly, you know what, that's a prediction out there. Come first Wednesday of November, the same day, by the way, the country will vote in the local government elections.
1: Yes, it's a strange coincidence indeed. Yes, it is. So what happens is the South Africa's fuel price is based on international factors, the price of oil, international price of oil, domestic factors, as well, including the rand to dollar exchange rate. And it acts in a 30-day lag.

0: So what's happening now is we've seen projections from the Central Energy Fund data that petrol, 95 petrol, is projected to be increased by about 4.58 per litre on the first Wednesday of November. This is just after we've had a significant increase now in October. All indicators show that we are going to be having a significant increase. The amount is calculated on a daily basis, and as of 2 days ago, it was showing a 4.58 increase due to oil price, volatile prices, and of course the exchange rate in South Africa. Quite a shocker for South Africans.
1: Mm. Rob, you're also warning that while households and businesses need to prepare for the fuel blow, government is quietly preparing a compounding double tax. I mean, what is this all about?
0: So the double tax is quite an interesting one as well. The Road Accident Fund submitted their annual report to Parliament. And within that annual report, they are requesting a further increase in the portion of the fuel levy, currently sitting at about 2.25 per litre. They're asking for an increase of that to 3 rand per litre. This is after the Road Accident Fund has been facing numerous challenges with regards to liquidity, corruption, and a whole lot of other problems inside them, as management and so on. They now want to increase their portion of the fuel levy by like 33%. And then, of course, there's another tax that our Minister of Transport, Ms. Barbara Creasy, announced, and that is an added tax onto car license discs, onto vehicle license discs. What that is about is they're trying to recover costs because they've seen a downturn in the sale of fuel, and they attribute this to the emergence of electric vehicles. So they're just trying to capture electric vehicles by who don't pay a fuel levy. They don't use fuel, obviously, but to try and capture that money through licensing. However, that's supplied across all license discs. So that people will be double taxed. You'll be paying tax on every litre of fuel you put in, and on your license disc, because that applies to people who have electric vehicles and to normal vehicles.
1: Mm. Rob, you know, the question is the role of government as we watch all of this unfold. I mean, you know, many are questioning that households and businesses are certainly and have always been for a while now living on the edge. Are we approaching some sort of a breaking point in the country when the people are ready to say enough is enough and what can be done?
0: Oh, absolutely. I think it's we have reached breaking points already. You can see the reaction around you from the increases that we faced at the beginning of this month. There's a great despair around the country. But now we're facing an even greater increase going forward. And of course, an increase in fuel affects absolutely everyone. It doesn't just affect people who have motor vehicles and have to fill up their tanks. It affects transport, logistics, and so on. So it's generally resulting in an increase in everything, from your groceries to absolutely everything, because everything has to be delivered. And the cost of transport and logistics increase, that increase is passed on to consumers. So it's overall, we're going to see a massive increase in inflation, which pushes everybody up, places more pressure on everybody and on households, and makes things really difficult to survive at the end of the month. And actually, we are seeing a pushback from civil society, from the public at large. And I think what we have to do here is place pressure on government themselves. Early on in the year, we saw petrol go up to 30 rand a litre. Government introduced a short little a relief for the public by reducing the fuel levy as such. They put a freeze on the fuel levy for a month or so, and that dropped the price of fuel by 3 rand a litre. And they completely removed the levies on diesel. The diesel is directly linked to transport costs and inflation around the country, and that places a great relief on inflation for everyone. The economists say it might, reintroducing it might take a toll on the fiscus itself. Government will have to find the money somewhere else to make up for that shortfall. But if you do the calculations properly, there is space for government to reintroduce that relief for motorists. Government needs to look at not just the price of fuel and what's going to cost them, the cost of this relief, but also the loss in production that might result from not doing it, and way up the two there. We're saying government does have the means to do it, and government needs to take action and assist the public with some relief on the price of fuel.
1: Rob Hutchinson, thank you for joining us on Radio Islam International with this discussion. And of course, one hopes for the better economic times ahead, but the reality is what it is. And thank you for the conversation, Rob.
0: Thank you very much for having me on.
1: Yeah, well, that's Dear South Africa, Rob Hutchinson, speaking about the projected fuel price, which is 4.5 rand per litre come first week of increase, that is, of fuel, of petrol, come first week of November. Thought I left the country for a while, the fuel would come low. Didn't realize that, you know what, when you return, it's sitting at, you know, this level of here, close to $30 at the coast, and even more where you guys are listening from. May Allah subhanahu wa ta'ala make it easy. Yes, prices, whether it is regarding fuel or anything for that matter, is basically in the hands of Allah subhanahu wa ta'ala. The abd and the servant of Allah subhanahu wa ta'ala should rather look at all these things and become reflective on ita'ah and the obedience of Allah, but it does not deter a person from spending in the avenues of good. Or a person who spends in the avenues of good, Allah subhanahu wa ta'ala grants us barakah, Allah subhanahu wa ta'ala grants us ease, and this increase in this or that for that matter should never ever serve as a deterrent in spending in the pathways of good. May Allah subhanahu wa ta'ala grant the best of tawfiq. Well, approaching the 7:30-ish hour or so, not quite there yet, few minutes falling short thereof. Time for me to end and conclude on this Monday evening from myself. Till we meet again, inshallah, tomorrow, just after 5 o'clock. Assalamu alaikum wa rahmatullahi wa barakatuh.
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1: Assalamu alaikum wa rahmatullahi wa barakatuh. Ahlan wa sahlan wa marhaban bikum. Welcome to Radio Islam International on this Monday evening, 12th of October. Time right now is 20 minutes to 8 o'clock. As you heard the promo now, it's time for our weekly Sanha program. And as usual, mashallah, on a weekly basis, Mulana Arshad from Sanha joins us to answer your questions with regards to halal status of the products. So let me firstly warmly welcome Mulana Arshad. Assalamu alaikum wa rahmatullah, Mulana.
2: Wa alaikum salam wa rahmatullahi wa barakatuh.
1: Jazakallahu khairan for availing yourself this evening once again. How are you doing?
2: Alhamdulillah, all well, shukran yasafwa.
1: Alhamdulillah, with the mercy of Allah subhanahu wa ta'ala, I'm also doing well. Maulana, do you have any official announcements to make on behalf of Sanha before we start taking questions from our listeners?
2: Yes, just one announcement is, inshallah, the Sanha AGM will be taking place this coming Sunday, which is the 18th of October at Kurtuba Convention Center, inshallah.
1: Inshallah, inshallah. What time will it be starting from?
2: So it will start from 9 a.m. will be registration and so on, and thereafter will be the program, inshallah.
1: Jazakallah. So just to remind our listeners, this is a Sanha program where you can ask questions to Maulana Arshad if you would like to find out halal status of any of the products or even the outlets if they are Sanha approved. And if you want any further information, the number is 072-786-1548. That is 072-786-1548. Let's go straight into our WhatsApp messages that listeners have been sending in already as soon as they heard the promo. So the first question I would like to know with regards to Baker's Red Label Lemon Creams.
2: Okay, so as for information, we have regarding the Baker's Lemon Creams, they are fine, they would be halal
1: to one. Jazakallah. Next question I would like to know regarding Lay's Canadian Grilled Battered Lobster.
2: So the Lay's crisp products made locally, made in South Africa, are certified by Sanha. So as long as it is made locally, it would bear the Sanha logo and the product packaging as well.
1: Next question I would like to know regarding Beacon Tutti Frutti Licorice All Sorts.
2: So with regards to Beacon licorice products, only the gelatin-free range is allowed suitable as per information by Sanha. We do not approve any of the gelatin-containing products.
1: Okay. Next question says that Maulana, is Mentos filling berry good chewy drag is halal suitable?
2: Okay, so with regards to the Mentos, selected Mentos products do contain gelatin and some others, carmine. The ones that do not bear contain gelatin or carmine would be halal suitable. The one they can forward us the details of their specific products so we can check the ingredient listing for them and advise them accordingly, inshallah.
1: Inshallah. Jazakallah khair. Next question says, Maulana, is Obert sugar free gum watermelon 10 pack permissible?
2: So, as per information we do have regarding Obert chewing gum products, they are fine, they could be halal suitable.
1: Jazakallah. Next question is sent in a picture of Fiesta's fruit chutney corn nibs.
2: What is the brand name, Dima? Fiesta.
1: Fiestas.
2: So the Fiestas chips products are fine. They are certified as well. The Fiesta crisp products are certified by Sanha. They would be fine to consume.
1: Jazakallah. Next question I would like to know regarding Sally Williams Almond Nougat.
2: So the Sally Williams Nougat products are certified as well. They would also bear a Sanha logo on the product packaging.
1: Jazakallah. Next question says, please advise if Tinkies are halal, they have an MJC stamp on it.
2: Unfortunately, with regards to Tinkies, Tinkies products are not certified by Sanha. Some of them do contain the gelatin from on approved sources or unverified sources, thus we cannot give any assurance on the Tinkies products.
1: Jazakallah. Next questioner says, please advise which halal dog food is available.
2: Okay, so with regards to dog food, I don't recall if there is any certified dog food product. There is a cat food product which is certified, which is Raw Evolution. That one is certified by Senna. I'm not sure if they do make dog food as well. However, with regards to other pet food products, they can maybe forward us an email and we can advise them on the ones we did query, which work fine as per the queries that we did conduct.
1: Jazakallah khair. Just to remind our listeners, time right now is exactly 7:45. You are listening to the Sanha program on Radio Islam International. We have Mulana Arshad from Sanha answering your questions. If you'd like to find out halal status of any of the products or outlets, the number is 072-786-1548. That is 072-786-1548. Mulana Arshad, next questioner says that which marshmallows brands are Sanha approved?
2: Okay, so with regards
1: to... Mulana Arshad?
2: Can you hear me, ma'am?
1: Now we can hear you. Can you kindly repeat the answer?
2: Okay, so with regards to marshmallows, there are a few marshmallow products which are certified by Sanha. Can name a few, like the Toros, Candyland, or Marhaba. Marshmallow products are fine, those are certified, as well as some other brands that you may find in the stores like Quickies and Lekka. Those ones, only the ones that do bear the Sanha logo, those are certified as well by Sanha.
1: Jazakallah khair. Next questioner sent in a picture and it says Twinkies original. It's a different wrapper. Do you have any information regarding this?
2: Okay, so with regards to Twinkies, unfortunately, with regards to Twinkies, we do not have information on those products, thus we cannot give any assurance.
1: Okay, Jazakallah. Earlier on, you were mentioning about cat food. So another question coming in says that which cat food is halal?
2: Okay, so as I did mention earlier, there is one certified brand, which is Raw Evolution. That's R-A-W Evolution. Raw Evolution is the name of the cat food brand that is certified. Then there are some other brands which you did query. I think the one is the Whiskers Dry Food. That one is for information you did query to us fine. And if they want any other ones, they can forward us an email and we can try and check it and advise them accordingly, inshallah.
1: Inshallah. Jazakallah. Next questioner says that Cadbury Crunchy Chocolate Bar.
2: So with regards to Cadbury products made in South Africa, besides the PS Lunch Bar and Chomp variants, they are fine. So as long as it is made in South Africa, then it would be fine on the Cadbury Crunch product.
1: Jazakallah. Next question I want to know regarding Astor wafer stick chocolate box.
2: So as for information you do have regarding the Astor wafers, those are fine. They would be halal suitable.
1: Jazakallah. Next question is sent in a picture of Pops salt flavored microwave popcorns.
2: Okay, so with regards to the Pops microwave popcorn products, that is fine. They would be halal suitable as the information we do have regarding that product.
1: Jazakallah. Next question says that Maynard's fruity soft eating gums.
2: With regards to Maynard's, the soft eating gums generally are gelatin free, so those would be fine. The gelatin free variants would be halal suitable.
1: Jazakallah. Next question has two questions in it. Firstly, regarding Jungle Dark Chocolate Energy Bar.
2: The Jungle gelatin free energy bars are fine. They would be halal suitable.
1: And the second question from the same listener says that Nature Valley Crunchy Can Maple Syrup Bar.
2: Okay, so as for information we do have regarding the Nature's Valley Crunchy Bar is also fine, that would be halal suitable.
1: Jazakallah. Next question I would like to know regarding Cadbury Dream Whispers.
2: Cadbury Dream Whispers made in South Africa would be fine, it would be halal suitable.
1: Next question has two questions in it. It says, can you have Pringles made in Poland?
2: Unfortunately, we do not have information on the Pringles product, as we cannot give any assurance.
1: And second question from the same listener says, thirsty flavor water.
2: Thirsty flavor water products are certified by Senha. Those would be fine to consume.
1: Okay, Jazakallah. Next question has two questions also. Firstly, regarding Wrigley's Airwaves bubble gum.
2: Okay, so is the information you do have regarding the Airwaves bubble gum products, so it would be fine, it would be halal suitable.
1: And the same listener says that Orbit gum spearmint.
2: Okay, so with regards to Orbit as well, as the information you do have regarding them, that will also be fine, it would also be halal suitable.
1: Wonderful. Jazakallahu khair. Next question says, Malana, is Bisconi Kokomo mini chocolate filled chocolates halal suitable?
2: Okay, so with regards to the Bisconi product, if it is the Bisconi product that is made in Pakistan or the Sena Pakistan logo on the product packaging, then that one would be fine. It would be halal suitable. However, if it is any other Bisconi product, they can forward us the details so we can advise them accordingly, inshallah.
1: Inshallah. Jazakallah. Next question says, Samba Fritos barbecue flavored corn chips.
2: Samba chips products made in South Africa is certified by Senha. So they would also see the Senha logo on the product packaging.
1: Next question says that, is there any updates with regards to Chomp and PS chocolates?
2: With regards to Cadbury, Lunch Bar, PS and Chomp variants, their status still remains the same. We do not currently give any assurance on them.
1: Okay. Next question is sent in the picture of more sour skateboards. More is spelled with triple M, MMMORE, more sour skateboards.
2: Unfortunately, with regards to that more product, we do not have any information. I don't recall us querying that product as well. Maybe they can forward us the details. We can try and check it for them, inshallah.
1: Inshallah. Jazakallah khair. Next question says, Ama Joya Toffee Chews Strawberry.
2: Okay, so with regards to the Ama Joya products, the Ama Joya sweets, sweet products would be fine. Sweets and toffee products would be halal suitable. However, we do not have any information on their chewy products. We did try to query it. However, we did not get the required disclosures, thus cannot give any assurance on the chewy variants.
1: Okay, Jazakallah. Next question. I'm not sure if it's a typing mistake there, but it says it's Crunch made in Poland. Maybe made in Poland. They want to know, is Crunch made in Poland halal suitable?
2: Crunch made in Poland, I'm sure exactly what product it is. Or maybe Crunchy. There was a query earlier on Cadbury Crunchy. Gee. I'm not sure if it's the same one that they are talking about. With regards to Cadbury, we do not have information on the imported variants, only the ones made locally in South Africa currently.
1: Jazakallah. Another questioner sent in pictures of flake chocolate and says that is Cadbury flake, which is made in Egypt, is it halal suitable?
2: Okay, so unfortunately we do not have information on that imported variant currently, thus we cannot give assurance on them at this time.
1: Okay, Jazakallah. Next question says, Malana, is Oreo enrobed chocolate covered Cadbury coated halal suitable?
2: Unfortunately, we do not have information on the chocolate-covered Oreo product. Thus, we cannot give any assurance on that one currently.
1: Jazakallah. Next question says that Jumping Jack cheese and green onion-flavored popcorns?
2: Unfortunately, with regards to Jumping Jack, we do not have any information on them currently. Thus, we cannot give assurance.
1: Jazakallah. Next question says that Hall's cough drops fruit explosion.
2: With regards to the Hall's lozenger sweet products, they would be fine. If the information we do have regarding them, they are halal suitable.
1: Jazakallah. Next question says that Beacon bubblegum marshmallows.
2: So with regards to bacon marshmallows, unfortunately we do not approve them, as they do contain gelatin coming from unverified sources, but we cannot give them a restaurant.
1: Wonderful, Jazakallah. Next question says that does Maulana Arshad have any information with regards to the brand Fruits of the Earth?
2: Unfortunately, I do not have any information on that brand. They can maybe forward us the details of the product, also maybe what products they do make as well. Then inshallah, we can try and query it and advise them on that range.
1: Jazakallah. Next question says that does Senha approve Pedro's outlets?
2: Okay, so Pedro's outlets are certified by Senha. Currently, all the outlets are certified. However, if there are any new outlets that do come up, they should just verify before to see that it is certified.
1: Next question I would like to know with regards to Topper chocolate biscuits.
2: So, as for information we do have regarding the baker's toppers, they are fine, they would be halal to the bar.
1: Wonderful, Jazakallah. Next question says that Triggs flavored corn chips.
2: Triggs crisp or chips products are certified by Senha as well. They should see the Senha logo on the product packaging.
1: Okay, and another question, someone sent in a picture of Toro's strawberry flavored chocolate.
2: Toro's chocolate, I think they maybe a marshmallow flavored chocolate covered marshmallow product. That would be fine. 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
1: Wonderful, Jazakallah. Next question I would like to know regarding Wilson's XXX mints.
2: As the information we have regarding the Wilson's XXX, those are fine. They would also be halal suitable.
1: Jazakallah. Next question says that are there any certifications for Vida Kefi or plans to certify them?
2: Unfortunately, with regards to the Vida Cafes, none of the outlets are currently certified. If they want to know if there is any plans, maybe they must address it with Vida Cafe, tell them to apply for certification for some of their stores, as we do not go out to ask outlets to get certified unless they do apply for them.
1: Yes, so what's the process, Maulana, if any of the outlets or any of the restaurants would like to apply to Senha, what's the process?
2: Yeah, so if any outlet wants to apply, then they can, there is an application on our website, or they can call in to any of our application numbers, may be found also on our website or our live chat. They can apply and try and get their outlet certified so that our consumers can eat there with contentment of us.
1: Next question I would like to know regarding Pin Pop Lollipops by Max.
2: Pin Pop Lollipops are certified by Senha. I think we are referring to the Max variant of the Pin Pop. That is also fine, it will be certified.
1: Jazakallah. Next question is sent in a picture, and it's of Harlow's bubblegum flavored cookie, and the brand is Victoria.
2: Unfortunately, I don't recall anything on that product. I think they're going to have to send us some more details on it, and we can check it out for them, inshallah.
1: Inshallah. Jazakallah khair. We'll take last two questions. Second last question for this evening. Somebody says that is Super C mixed berry roll halal suitable?
2: Super C berry roll is fine. As for information, we do have the product to be halal suitable.
1: Gee, and the last question I would like to know regarding Tasty Treats lemon biscuits.
2: Okay, so with regards to Tasty Treats, unfortunately, with regards to that product, we cannot currently give any assurance on them. We did try to query it, however, due to lack of required disclosures, we cannot advise on that ones.
1: Well, Arshad, we leave it at that for this week. But before we let you go, if you can kindly share the contact details of Senha during office hours, if our listeners would like to get in touch, as well as the email address where they can forward their queries, and inshallah Senha can respond to them.
2: Okay, so they can call us on 0861-786-111. They can email us on helpline@senha.org.za. Or they can contact us by our live chat, which is available during office hours or any social media platform.
1: Wonderful. Jazakallahu khair, Mulana Arshad. We leave it at that for this week. Much appreciated for your time. Till next week. Fi amanillah. Assalamu alaikum wa rahmatullah.
2: Wa alaikum salam wa rahmatullahi wa barakatuh.
1: That was Mulana Arshad from Senha answering your questions with regards to halal status of the products as well as the outlets. Time right now is exactly 8 p.m. We need to go for our 8 p.m. news bulletin. Thereafter, Mufti Yusuf Musaji from Port Elizabeth will be joining us, and he will be answering your fiqh-related questions. So whatever fiqh-related questions, whatever mas'ala that you have, or even advices that you are seeking, then Mufti Yusuf Musaji will be answering them after 8 p.m. news bulletin. And after 9, it will be Mufti Razin Baghdadi as well as Mufti Muhammad Hafiji. But before that, let's go for this 8 p.m. news bulletin.
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4: Assalamu alaikum wa rahmatullahi wa barakatuh. The time is 1 minute after 8 p.m. Making headlines at this hour. The National Union of Mine Workers says ANC missed opportunity to engage with workers. It's Laylat al-Thulatha, the 1st of Jumadul Ula, 1448, corresponding to October the 12th, 2026. The National Union of Mine Workers says the African National Congress missed an opportunity to engage with workers from across the country during COSATU's reconvened 15th National Congress. New General Secretary Mpho Phakeedi was responding to the walkout by ANC Chairperson Kwete Mantashe from the Congress. Phakeedi says the ANC could have used the gathering to engage with workers and hear their concerns. The walkout has drawn attention to relations between ANC and organized labor, which COSATU represents.
5: We are happy that we have started the day very well. We think we are cruising very well in terms of the program of COSATU. We think we'll be continuing until the last day of the Congress. But yes, indeed, we are very disappointed that the African National Congress has missed an opportunity to address the workers of the country. This Congress has brought a federation of 1.5 million workers is having its own Congress today. That is having delegates over 1,800. And clearly the African National Congress could have used this opportunity to interact and engage with workers in this Congress.
4: In other local news, Home Affairs Minister Leon Schreiber has lodged a complaint with the Electoral Commission over alleged disinformation about asylum applications in the country. He has described the spread of false and misleading information as deliberate. The complaint has raised concerns about how misinformation and disinformation can influence public opinion, particularly around immigration and asylum seekers. University of Free State Professor Yiva Rodney Kometa says false information can deepen divisions in communities and fuel misunderstanding. The issue has brought renewed attention to the need for accurate information during the election period.
6: Audiences tend to seek out information that aligns with a particular view, something that sort of aligns with views or sentiments that you might already have, or the community that you form part of, for example. So that's a difficult situation. But I think that once again, when we look at the news flow now in South Africa, we need to make sure then that at least traditional and, as I say, mainstream media, that they take the responsibility and really keep to their mandate as a public service to convey the right information.
4: On the African continent, Kenya says it has recorded no new Ebola cases following the country's first Ebola-related death on October the 5th. The patient was a 40-year-old man who tested positive in the Democratic Republic of Congo before traveling to Nairobi, where he later died. Health authorities have tested 293 samples with none returning positive results. Of the 122 people identified as contacts of the deceased, of the deceased, 108 are in quarantine and have not shown symptoms. The government is tracing possible contacts and has urged the public to remain alert, following safety measures and seek medical care if symptoms develop. A dedicated helpline has also been set up to provide information about the virus. In the Middle East, abductions and arbitrary detentions of Palestinians by Israeli settlers are increasing across the occupied West Bank, with farmers and rural communities among those being targeted. Palestinian officials and rights groups say the incidents are often accompanied by violence and intimidation. Seven Palestinians were reportedly abducted on Saturday in separate incidents near Bethlehem, Tulkarem, and Nablus. Their whereabouts were not immediately known. Officials say that such attacks are making farmers afraid to access their land, particularly during the olive harvest season. Palestinian officials also accuse Israeli forces of protecting settlers during some attacks. They warn that repeated incidents are putting pressure on rural communities and could weaken Palestinians' ability to remain on and cultivate their land. Lastly, in our news, at least five people are missing in Nepal after flash floods swept through the country on Sunday. The flooding was triggered when a landslide blocked a river near the Chinese border, causing a sudden surge of water downstream. The flood damaged bridges, hydropower facilities, and dozens of homes, disrupting communities already recovering from severe flooding in August. Oxfam Nepal's humanitarian and disaster risk management lead Santosh Pandey says residents are worried that more monsoon disasters could follow. The latest flooding has raised concerns about the safety of communities living in areas vulnerable to landslides and rising river levels.
7: Nepal was like trying to struggle with the search and rescue and just completed the search and rescue and moved to the search and recovery phase for the earlier flood that happened in August. So yesterday it was a landslide induced flash flood. And numbers of people have been missing, numbers of private houses, the critical community infrastructures, including the hydropowers, bridges have been swept away. And I can tell that the community are always like fearing again, is this the last episode or the other flood or other landslide is still going to happen in Nepal?
4: Coming now to our finances, the rand is trading at 16 rands 54 cents to the dollar, 21 rands 84 cents to the pound, and 18 rands 45 cents to the euro. Gold is trading at $4,165.56 a fine ounce. Brent crude oil is at $104.72 a barrel. In our solar times in the Johannesburg region, Fajr Solar will set in at 16 minutes after 4 a.m. Sunrise will be at 5:35 a.m. In the Durban region, Fajr Solar will set in at 3:59 a.m. Sunrise will be at 21 minutes after 5 a.m. Inshallah. I'm Ishaq Rampai with your Radio Islam News. Assalamu alaikum wa rahmatullahi wa barakatuh.
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8: Imam Shafi'i rahmatullah alayhi said, all fields of study besides the study of the Quran are a distraction, except for the study of hadith and the fiqh of deen. Fiqh is indispensable to the life of a believer, as it helps us understand how the laws mentioned in the Quran and hadith are to be carried out. For all Shafi'i-related queries, contact the Shafi'i desk of the Jamiatul Ulama South Africa on 011-373-8000 or email us at ifta@jamiatsa.org.
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0: 14 minutes past 8 o'clock. Welcome back to Radio Islam International. A very warm welcome to one and all of our valued listeners tuning to Radio Islam International for our weekly Fiqh question and answer program. And this week we are crossing over to our resident Mufti, that is Mufti Yusuf Musaji, who will be answering your Fiqh related questions. Whatever masala that you have, whatever question that you would like to ask, whatever verdict that you would like from Mufti Yusuf, the number is 072-786-1548. Let's firstly welcome Mufti Yusuf. Assalamu alaikum wa rahmatullah, Mufti Sahab.
1: Wa alaikum salam wa rahmatullahi wa barakatuh.
0: Jazakallahu khairan for availing yourself this evening. How are you doing this evening, Mufti Sahab?
1: Alhamdulillah, I'm very well. It was a warm day in Port Elizabeth, and just this evening, weather switched somewhat and the wind has come up. But alhamdulillah, we've been enjoying some good weather over the last few days.
0: Yes, that is Port Elizabeth, the windy city, so wind is expected. But mashallah, Allah subhanahu wa ta'ala make it easy for one and all to brace this weather, and may Allah subhanahu wa ta'ala put khair and barakat inshallah.
1: Mala, you also back from India. How was your trip?
0: Actually went for my father's treatment. My father wasn't well for the last two and a half months. So at the moment, as we are speaking, my father is still there and I'm back. But alhamdulillah, he's recovering. It's a slow process, but alhamdulillah, he's feeling much better and needs to finish the course of antibiotics. So requesting all the listeners to keep my father in your du'as, inshallah.
1: Ameen, ameen. May Allah Rabbul Izzah grant complete shifa, a speedy recovery, and then return to South Africa with afiat, inshallah.
0: Inshallah, ameen, ameen. Jazakallahu khair. So just to remind our listeners, if you have any questions, any queries with regards to fiqh, we are only taking fiqh-related questions now. The number is 072-786-1548, even if you are seeking for any advice. So if you want any verdict from Mufti Yusuf Musaji, the number is 072-786-1548. Mufti Sahab, let's start off first. There are a few questions regarding Tahara and also the validity of wudu, something that affects our daily acts of ibadat. So the question reads, Mufti Sahab, I have a few questions regarding wudu. Firstly, number one, if a person performs wudu while unclothed, such as before taking a shower, will the wudu be valid? Does exposing the awra, private parts, invalidate one's wudu? Secondly, if a person takes a shower without specifically intending to perform wudu, but water reaches all the limbs that are required to be washed in wudu, then will the shower suffice for wudu? And thirdly, does cutting or trimming one's fingernails or toenails, will that invalidate one's wudu? And can excessively long nails affect the validity of the wudu, Mufti Sahab?
1: Bismillah ar-Rahman ar-Rahim. So wudu is the key to salah, and therefore it's important that we ensure that we perform wudu and observe the wudu with perfection. Amongst the things that the Mala'ul A'la, the angels of the highest levels, were debating, as in the narration, is Bahul wudu, to perfect the wudu. So the first question is that, is wudu valid when performing without clothing? And when we look at those things which affect and invalidate wudu, then removing one's clothing is not amongst the breakers of wudu. So that will not break the wudu. There will be no need to repeat the wudu if one has simply been changing one's clothing or removed one's clothing or performed wudu, or one was in a state where one did not have any clothing on. That in itself will not break the wudu, even though istahyu min Allah haqq al-haya, that one should at all times endeavor to cover the awra. That is part of the dictates and the demands of haya, that one covers the awra at all times. And even if one is in a place where there is no other person in that area, in that space, then the exposure of the awra should only be to the limited need that is required. The second thing is that, is taking a shower, does one automatically count as wudu? So in the Hanafi madhab, part of the requirements of wudu is not to, it's not a requirement to have an intention. Meaning,

0: that if the limbs of wudu have been washed without one specifically making the intention of wudu or ghusl, but it's been washed with, you know, someone was walking in the rain, someone fell into a pond or a pool, etc., and got wet, the wudu would be valid, the ghusl will be valid. But the thing is that for one to attain reward, one requires the intention. And also, intention is part of the sunnah of wudu according to the Hanafi madhab. It's a necessity of wudu according to the Shafi madhab. So by making the intention, one receives the reward associated with performing wudu as an act of worship. The third part of the question is that does the cutting of the fingernails or the toenails break the wudu? And no, the cutting or the trimming, the paring of the nails does not invalidate the wudu. A person who trims their nails after performing wudu does not need to repeat them. Now, in terms of the length of the nails, so when one does, firstly, part of hygiene and cleanliness, asharum min al-fitra, Nabi Sallallahu Alaihi Wasallam spoke about the different things which form the fitra, and he spoke about the fact that paring the nails is part of the fitra. So that is part of Islamic etiquette to maintain clean, short, nails. If one does have long nails, and there's always the possibility of something getting stuck under the nails, and if something gets stuck under nails, and that prevents water from reaching that portion of the nail which was supposed to be washed, then till that portion is not washed, the wudu remains incomplete, meaning a portion of the nail which was to be washed has not been washed, and therefore the wudu remains incomplete. So therefore, it's not part of Islamic etiquette to maintain and grow long nails. One should keep them short and tidy.
1: MashaAllah, Jazakallah khairan, Mufti Sahab, for that deep, detailed explanation. And may Allah subhanahu wa ta'ala grant us tawfiq to take precautions as far as taharat is concerned, because masails related to tahara help us perform our ibadat with confidence and correctly, inshallah. Mufti Sahab, moving from matters of personal purity to professional lives, the questioner says that I am an internal auditor responsible for assessing compliance with company policies, procedures and legislation and making recommendations for improvement. My role is independent and does not involve processing transactions. I am considering applying for a position at a conventional bank. So, Mufti Sahab, would it be permissible for me to work there in this capacity? And also, are there any industries or areas of employment that I should avoid?
0: Yes, so there are three things. As an auditor, recommendation on policies and remuneration from a conventional bank. So, in general, an auditor inspects the records or the transactions according to set policies. And in principle, there's nothing wrong with the practice of auditing. An auditor is not part of the recorded un-Islamic dealings. However, viewing the situation within the context of the conventional bank and the description of the potential job, it's obvious that the core practice of conventional bank is interest-related and not Sharia compliant. And as an auditor, you'll be required to inspect and analyze the policies and procedures of such transactions and make recommendations to improve everything related to it. So such practice would all, you know, fall into wala ta'awanu ala al-ithmi wal udwan, do not assist in sin and oppression. So that is what one needs to keep in mind. And in terms of the remuneration from the bank, the general major source of conventional bank is interest and other non-Sharia compliant transactions. Apart from the un-Islamic practice, an internal auditor or the job description you explained, your remuneration from such a source will also be unlawful, you know, thus compounding the reason for prohibition in working in a conventional bank.
1: Jazakallah khair for that beautiful explanation. A very important question that was asked by one of the listeners, and inshallah it could be beneficial for all the listeners as well. Moving on further, Mufti Sahab, next question says that I have a question regarding istikhara. Is istikhara Allah subhanahu wa ta'ala's decision or an advice, especially when we see a dream?
0: Allah subhanahu wa ta'ala is alimul ghaib, the knower of the unseen. And as human beings, we do not know our future. our intelligence and insight is also limited. You know, if we knew what the future holds for us, or had absolute intelligence, then we probably not made any wrong decisions. So in life, we have to make some vital decisions, and we cannot avoid making mistakes. So what we do in terms of those decisions are that we make mashwara. We consult appropriate people, and we also make istikhara, which is to seek divine guidance. In istikhara, Allah guides us to what is good or bad for us, as in whatever we are seeking guidance in. The decision is left for us. Ultimately, only what will happen, which is in the absolute knowledge of Allah. So seeing a dream in istikhara is not necessary when one makes istikhara correctly and with a balanced mind. The feeling that comes in the heart is guidance from Allah. If one is doubtful when making istikhara, and istikhara should continue until one is reached satisfied. In a dream, istikhara could also be an indication to the guidance sought. So when it comes to the interpretation of dream, that is a field on its own, and there are specialized ulama who do interpret dreams. Sometimes people make istikhara and the decision doesn't go as they had hoped for. So there are various possible reasons why it went like that. One possible reason is that maybe the istikhara was not carried out correctly. Or another possible reason is that we carried out the istikhara with a preconceived mind. So, you know, the dream that we saw was a reflection of one's thoughts. You know, so that is why. We terminate the istikhara too hastily, or sometimes we even interpreted the dream wrongly. So if the istikhara was carried out correctly, and then to what we outwardly see as an adverse outcome occurs, then we should know that that was part of the taqdeer and shisabat. So a person makes istikhara to get married, and then they get married, and then they get divorced. And they are say that, you know what, I made istikhara, how is it that I get divorced? So at that time, Allah had decreed for you to get married, and you were led to the decree of what Allah had. With your own choice, you made the decision. Now, after that, you know, what is the decree and the hukum of Allah will come to be, and that is what unfolds. So those are the points to keep in mind in terms of istikhara.
1: MashaAllah. Jazakallah khair for that advices and explanation. Just to remind our listeners, time right now is 27 minutes past 8 o'clock. You are listening to Radio Islam's weekly Fiqh Q&A program. And on the line, we have our resident Mufti, Mufti Yusuf Musaji, who is answering your Fiqh-related questions. If you have any queries, any questions, the number is 072-786-1548. That is 072-786-1548. Mufti Sahab, our next question relates to marriage and a period between nikah and rukhsati. So the questioner writes that my nikah has taken place with the consent of both families. However, my in-laws want to delay the rukhsati for more than a year. Is such a long delay permissible in Islam, Mufti Sahab? How soon should rukhsati take place after nikah? And what are my rights as a wife during this period?
0: When a nikah takes place, the married boy and girl are now husband and wife to each other. And it is the shari right to be with each other to fulfill their emotional and natural needs. The very purpose of nikah is for a legitimate relationship. And now that they are married, the fact is that this has come to fruition. Now, in certain instances, there's a delayed rukhsati. That is when the marriage takes place suddenly and the girl is not yet prepared for her husband, etc. So time is given for the husband to prepare the place, whatever, the wife to prepare herself. So for a short period of time, a month or so, to delay the rukhsati, that could be understood. But to delay it indefinitely or to delay it for such a prolonged period, like a year, that would be unbecoming. That would be unnecessary and unreasonable. So if the girl is prepared to go live with the husband immediately, then he's bound to provide a shelter, to clothe her, and to maintain her. And if he does not fulfill these marital obligations, then he's guilty of violating the Sharia law of maintaining, which is a major sin. So the husband and the wife should discuss, you know, these issues and find a solution. Yeah, so those are the points here in terms of trying to navigate this situation and trying to find a common solution.
1: Jazakallahu khair for addressing this sensitive matter and giving advices to the couple, Mufti Sahab. Moving on further, next questioner says that, is it necessary to obtain permission from a spiritual guide or a buzurug before reciting any wazifas? Can reciting wazifa without permission be harmful, even if they consist of the names of Allah subhanahu wa ta'ala or the verses of the noble Quran?
0: The general wazaif and du'as that are in the Quran and Hadith may be recited by any person, male or female. One does not require any permission from any person to recite such du'as and wazaif. For example, Nabi Sallallahu Alaihi Wasallam advised us to recite the Tasbih Fatimi after every salah. Tasbih Fatimi is to recite 33 times Subhanallah, 33 times Alhamdulillah, 34 times Allahu Akbar. Nabi Sallallahu Alaihi Wasallam also encouraged us to recite three kuls before sleeping. These du'as and wazaif are for everyone to read. There are many publications on general du'as, the Hisnul Haseen, and many other books. These books contain many general du'as and wazaif and are compiled for easy reference for the public. There are other spiritual wazaif or wazaif that have been prescribed by a spiritual mentor, for example, to recite La ilaha illallah loudly 200 times or to recite Allahu Allah in a specific way, the specific number and the specific way of recital of those wazaif have not been mentioned in the hadith. So these should be considered as prescriptions by a spiritual guide for spiritual upliftment of the murideen, the followers. And these prescribed wazaif are not faraid, they're not sunnah, nor are they wajib. There's also no prohibition in the Sharia from reciting these wazaif in a specific way or a specific number. Now, this is a spiritual cure with the prescription of a spiritual guide. It is similar to a patient who goes to a physician and is prescribed medication, for example. Take 3 tablets daily after each meal. No patient or outsider questions the legitimacy of such a prescription. It's understood that the physician has prescribed the medication based on his expertise and training in the interest of the patient. Similarly, you know, these wazaif that are prescribed to the murideen, the murid practice on these wazaif as a spiritual cure and an upliftment. It is meant for the murid, for the disciple alone and not for another person. Like, one cannot use the medication of a patient without consulting his physician. It may be detrimental to one's health. Similarly, one cannot follow specific wazaif prescribed by a spiritual guide without being consulted by the spiritual guide. That may be, you know, what we term as detrimental to the physical and the spiritual health.
1: MashaAllah. Jazakallahu khair for that detailed explanation and clarifying when permission from a spiritual guide is relevant. May Allah subhanahu wa ta'ala grant us all sincerity and ikhlas in our ibadat and continue engaging in the dhikr of Allah subhanahu wa ta'ala and recitation of the Quran. Mufti Sahib, we'll take one more question before we go for our ad break. The questioner says that, I memorized the Quran but neglected its revision for 25 years and have consequently forgotten my hifz. Mufti Sahib, I have sincerely repented and started memorizing the Quran again. So if I pass away before completing my revision, will I still receive the status and reward of a hafiz because of my sincere intention to regain my hifz?
0: So the fact that the person asking the question saying that they've made tawbah, and at ta'ibu min adhambi kama la dhanbala, قل يا عبادي الذين أسرفوا على أنفسهم لا تقنطوا من رحمة الله. Allah subhanahu wa ta'ala says, my servants who have transgressed against himself, do not despair of the mercy of Allah. So yes, you know, this was a major sin to neglect the noble Quran to the extent of forgetting it. But the first point is obviously to make tawbah. At-ta'ibu min adhanbi kama la dhanba lah. Now once you've made tawbah, and then you start the process again of starting muraja'ah and revision. And if a person is sincere and has begun in all earnest effort to relearn the noble Quran, then, you know, in that case, we cannot say with certainty that you will get the status of the Hafiz in the after, that is known to Allah alone. But inshallah, the fact that you've made tawbah and that you are endeavoring, inshallah, you won't be received, or you won't be, you know, worthy of the punishment that is associated with those who have neglected the noble Quran, and that is a very, very serious matter.
1: Allah subhanahu wa ta'ala make it easy, and may Allah subhanahu wa ta'ala grant us tawfiq and ability to revise and make dur of our hifz. Ameen ya rabbal alameen. Time right now is 25 minutes to 9 o'clock. Mufti Sahab, we go for Isha Adhan, and thereafter inshallah we'll be back. I'm looking at our WhatsApp messages. There are a number of messages that are still unanswered. Inshallah we'll try and answer as much as possible after our Isha Adhan break, as well as the El break. Inshallah we'll be back thereafter.
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6: Genocide is not a legal abstraction. 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Genocide is a doctor operating without anesthesia. 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
3: 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The ruling you always wanted to know. 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

0: 16 minutes to 9 o'clock. Welcome back to Radio Islam International for our weekly Fiqh Q&A program. And on the line we have our resident Mufti, Mufti Yusuf Musaji, who's been answering your questions just after 8 p.m. If you would still like to ask any questions, or if your questions were not answered, then inshallah we'll try and answer as much questions as possible. And even if you would like to send in a question, the number is 072-786-1548. That is 072-786-1548. Mufti Saab, once again, Jazakallahu Khair for your precious time. May Allah subhanahu wa ta'ala reward you and accept all your efforts for His deen.
1: Ameen.
0: Professor, I'm seeing the number of questions on our WhatsApp line. Let's try and answer as much as possible. So inshallah, let me start off by reading this question that has three questions in it. It says that if you hear the adhan on air, do you have to read the dua after adhan and make namaz? Secondly, in how do you know that your Hajj or Umrah is accepted by Allah subhanahu wa ta'ala? Thirdly, why does people play Quran in their houses, cars, etc., but talking, laughing, joking and gossip while it's playing?
1: So the first question is that if you hear the azan on air, do you have to respond to it? So the azans that are on air is a recording, and therefore it's not this is not the same like responding to the normal azan. However, if you respond, it is a form of zikr, so you can respond, but it's not the same like responding to the adhan that is a live broadcast or the adhan from the masjid. Do you have to make salah immediately? It's not necessary. Hearing the adhan does not make salah compulsory. Salah becomes obligatory with the entry time, and one has the option to perform it as long as the time remains, and that one performs it within the time frame of the salah. So it doesn't become compulsory by hearing the azan. It's with the time frame of the salah. The second part of the question is, how do you know whether your Hajj or your Umrah is accepted? So, you know, we make dua that Allah subhanahu wa ta'ala accepts the Hajj and the Umrah, and we say, may Allah grant you a Hajj maqbool, a Hajj mabroor. But how do we actually know? It's a very personal thing. Others can sometimes gauge, but in most instances, they won't be able to gauge. The fact is that you as a person have to check for yourself and see that what is the change in my life? How do I feel after Hajj or Umrah? Is there a greater closeness to Allah? And we're all on a journey to Allah, and we should be getting closer to Him all the time. Then we can then, you know, be optimistic that it was an accepted Hajj or an accepted Umrah. In terms of, you know, why do people play Quran in their homes and the cars but keep talking, laughing? So why do they play it? They play it to attain the barakah. That is why they play it. But do they continue talking? That is disrespectful. وَإِذَا قُرِيَ الْقُرْآنُ فَاسْتَمِعُوا لَهُ. Listen to it attentively. وَأَنْصِتُوا, and remain silent. So to continue talking while the Quran is recited, that is unbecoming, and one should abstain from that behavior.
0: Jazakallahu khair for answering all three questions. Next question has three questions in it, Mufti Saab. It says that, can a person plant flowers or trees on a grave? And secondly, are we permitted to kiss the Quran Sharif? As far as I know, it is permissible, just making sure on behalf of someone.
1: Yes, so in terms of planting on the grave, there is that narration that the Prophet ﷺ had passed by a grave and he put a twig on it, and he said that as long as the twig, the leaves are making the dhikr of Allah, it will benefit the marhum. Now, that is where that particular narration ends. Ulama say it was a speciality of Nabi ﷺ. No one else knows when someone is being punished, and therefore whether the punishment will be alleviated, and that the Sahaba radiallahu anhu never continued in this practice of putting something on the grave, planting something on the grave. So therefore we would say that, you know, planting flowers on the grave, that is indicative, and it shows a resemblance with the non-Muslims. Therefore one should abstain from that. Furthermore, also pouring water on the grave, this is after the person has passed away, and it's not a sunnah practice or recommended practice that every time one visits the Qabristan that one should pour water on the grave.
0: And the second question was with regards to, are we permitted to kiss the Quran Sharif?
1: Yes. So in terms of the kissing of the noble Quran, Ikrama bin Abi Jahl would kiss the noble Quran and he would say, Kalam Rabbi, this is the speech of my Rabb. This is the speech of my Rabb. So yes, it is permissible to kiss the noble Quran.
0: Wonderful. Jazakallahu khair for answering that question, Mufti Sahab. Next question says, respected Mufti Sahab, I would like to know, please, that the story behind Qasida Burda of Imam Busairi, rahmatullahi alayh.
1: Yeah, so the Qasida Burda is the famous poem that was composed by Imam Sharafuddin Muhammad al-Busairi, rahimahullah, was an Egyptian poet, and he was from the 7th century. So according to what we recall, he suffered from a stroke or some sort of paralysis, was seriously ill, and as a result that the left part of his body was paralyzed. And during his illness, composed a beautiful expression of his love for Nabi Sallallahu Alaihi Wasallam in the form of a poem. And one night he reportedly saw Nabi Sallallahu Alaihi Wasallam in a dream. The dream, he recited his poem in front of Nabi Sallallahu Alaihi Wasallam. And Nabi Sallallahu Alaihi Wasallam placed his blessed cloak, his burda, over him. And when Imam Busairi woke up, he reportedly found that Allah had granted him recovery from his illness. And because of this account, the poem is now popularly known as Qasida Burda, the poem of the cloak. So it's important to understand that this is a traditional, you know, biographical account, not an established report through some sort of narration. So there's beautiful lines of couplets in the Qasida Burda, and our ulama have given a lot of attention to it. There's many shorohat and there's many commentaries on it. I'm just looking here as Mula, as I'm sitting. Yeah. And in front of me on the shelf is Ad-Durratul Farda, which is the illustrious sharh of Qasida Burda by Hazrat Mufti Radaul Haqsab, Daman Barakatuh.
0: SubhanAllah. Jazakallahu khair for answering that question. Next question is, Mufti Sahab, I would like to know whether it's advisable to take children for Umrah, 12-year-old male, not baligh as yet. What would be your advice, Mufti Sahab?
1: So, in terms of taking children for Umrah, there's various things to consider. In terms of permissibility, yes, a person who's not yet baligh, children can perform Umrah. A child who's not yet baligh may perform Umrah, and the Umrah will be valid. So that is in its place. A woman once raised a child towards Nabi Sallallahu Alaihi Wasallam and asked, Ali hadha hajjun, qala na'am, walaki ajrun, that you will get the reward. So that is for Hajj. It's an excellent opportunity in the spiritual development of the child, because part of us as humans, we get inspired when we see great things, and being in front of the Kaaba, going before the Rawdah, that would obviously enhance the spiritual growth of the child, in its opportunity for the child to learn about Hajj, about Umrah, visiting Nabi Sallallahu Alaihi Wasallam. But the parents should also consider the capacity and the ability of the child, the stamina, the health, the temperament, the age, how will they manage with the coping of the traveling, and will it be exhausting on the child? So that should be considered from the literal point of view. Also, what impact will it have on the parents' worship? Perhaps if the children are not worth, or the child is not worth, the parent may be more free to do more ibadah. So that is on the human level. There are various things that one should consider.
0: Wonderful, mashallah. Jazakallahu khair for answering that question with regards to taking children for Umrah. Mufti Sahab, next questioner says that, what is the advice with regards to saying Jummah Mubarak?
1: So the day of Jummah is a blessed day. It's a virtuous day. Khayru yawmin talat alayhi shams, the best day on which the sun has risen. So that is what we know. The other thing is, to say Jummah Mubarak is not from an authentic hadith of the established practice of the Nabi Sallallahu Alaihi Wasallam and the Sahaba anhum. So according to the ulama, that if someone says Jummah Mubarak occasionally as a general expression of goodwill or dua, without regarding it as a sunnah, the scope for its permissibility. However, making it a fixed way, weekly practice and doing it in such a way like it's a sunnah, and somebody who doesn't do that, to rebuke them harshly for that, then this would mean that one is now considering it to be something that is ordained, and that you are, a person has missed out on something that is necessary. So, you know, there's no need to initiate Jummah Mubarak as a regular religious greeting. If someone says it to you, you may respond courteously without treating it as an established sunnah.
0: Jazakallah. Next question has a question and a comment. And early on, you did touch on the second part, but let me read out and you can, inshallah, answer appropriately, Mufti Sahab. It says, why is music haram? Then it says, as I notice, people play Quran in their cars an hour, but they are not listening to it, but busy talking and joking while it plays.
1: And so they play to get the barakah. And that is a good intention. But good intention is not sufficient. One needs to also have the right knowledge as to how the Quran should be treated, and then you know, give granted honor to the noble Quran. So intention in itself is not sufficient. People play the Quran with the intention of the barakah and perhaps become oblivious of the fact that there is a right that the Quran has. The why is music haram? Music is haram because Nabi Sallallahu Alaihi Wasallam had informed us, لَيَكُونُنَّ مِنْ أُمَّتِي أَقْوَامٌ سَيَحِلُّونَ الْ Nabi Sallallahu Alaihi Wasallam said, there will be a people from my ummah will be regarded unlawful relations as the relations. They will consider silk halal for them as males, alcohol and music instruments as permissible. So that is the concern here, that Nabi Sallallahu Alaihi Wasallam had warned us in this regard. So one needs to be careful that one does not fall into this particular warning that the Prophet Sallallahu Alaihi Wasallam had given us, that must not become heedless and encourage inappropriate desires. So playing the Quran and talking and joking, that is totally unbecoming. And the Quran clearly says, "Wa idha qura'a al-Quran fastami'u lahu," that listen to it and remain silent.
0: Jazakallah. Next questioner says, can you please ask Mufti Musajid the following? Number one, is Islamic vehicle finance permissible? And number two, takaful insurance on a vehicle as it is a requisite for Islamic finance?
1: Yes.
0: Yeah,
1: so in terms of the Islamic, you know, vehicle finance, there's obviously different banks that offer this. And if it's done in a murabaha way, where the bank becomes the owner and then the bank sells it at a particular price to the person, then that would be permissible, provided that it's done within the Islamic framework and that there are reputable muftis overseeing the process. Similarly, the takaful is a requirement. The takaful is also an Islamic finance product that has been approved. That if it's done according to the Sharia laws and it's done by a reputable institute and you have confidence in the ulama that are overseeing it, then then you can you can use these services.
0: Jazakallah khair for that, Mufti Sahab. Next questioner says, can a walima be done on the nikah day if the bride and groom were left alone for a short while? And also, can this be applied to halala as well?
1: So firstly, the walima is any doubt after the nikah. It can be done by the husband or the wife or any third party. So it can be done immediately after the nikah or after the rukhsat. The sunnah walima is after the husband and wife have consummated the marriage, that the husband gives a dawah, and then that is a sunnah. But in the broader context of what can fall in the category of a walima, if it's, you know, by the husband or the wife, and if it's after the nikah, before rukhsat or after rukhsat, it all can fall in the broad category of nikah. If the husband and wife are together and they have what is termed as khalwati sahiya, where they are together without any restriction for a short period of time, then after that, their meeting can be, the dawat after that can be considered as a walima. In terms of halala, if a man has given his wife 3 talaq, she becomes haram on him. And only now, if she marries someone else and they've consummated the marriage, not only khalwat sahiha, that they're together in a room, but they've actually got to consummate the marriage, and then the husband somehow divorces her for whatever reason, and then she sits in an iddah, then she can go back to the original husband. But this should not be arranged, and it should not be done with the intention of, beforehand that he's going to divorce and then he's going to remarry. That will be considered as an arranged halala, and that is where there's a stern warning in the hadith.
0: Final question before we go for our 9 p.m. news bulletin, Mufti Sahab. If you get something that intoxicates when drinking made from sorghum and not from the 2 trees, is it pure or is it impure? Proof will be appreciated.
1: So there's 2 things. One is pure or impure, and the other is intoxicant or non-intoxicant. So if it's, dates and grapes, when they ferment, then they become impure. So that is it. And if it's not from dates and grapes, it may still be pure, meaning it's not najis, but kullu muskirin haramin. If it's an intoxicant, it will be haram for you to consume it. Ma askara, that which a little of it makes you intoxicated, then, a lot of it makes you intoxicated, even a little of it will be impermissible.
0: Wonderful. Jazakallahu khair, Mufti Sahab. We leave it at that. We really appreciate your answers and advices that you shared with our listeners. May Allah subhanahu wa ta'ala bless you and accept all your efforts for his deen.
1: Ameen. 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
0: Wa alaikum salam wa rahmatullahi wa barakatuh. That was Mufti Yusuf Musaji with our weekly Fiqh Q&A program. Time right now is 9:02. We need to go for our 9 p.m. news bulletin with Maulana Ishaq Rampai, and thereafter Mufti Muhammad Hafiz will join us. So let's go for this 9 p.m. news bulletin first.
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3: Assalamu alaikum wa rahmatullahi wa barakatuh. The time is 9:02. Making headlines at this hour, former SAPS Major General weighs in on CBS discharge. It's Laylatul Thulatha, the 1st of Jumadul Ula, 1448, corresponding to October the 12th, 2026. The discharge of suspended Deputy National Police Commissioner for Crime Detection, Shadrack Sibiya, has renewed attention on developments within South Africa's senior police leadership. Former SAPS Major General Jeremy Vieri has discussed Sibiya's discharge and what it could mean for the police service. The development comes as questions continue around leadership and accountability within senior ranks of the South African police service.
4: The National Commissioner's words and comments point to it being a discretional issue. The operative word is if you resign after your disciplinary process have commenced, it may be considered as that. This is different from after conclusion of your disciplinary process, in which there is no discretion and there's a sanction that says you are dismissed and the dishonorable charge comes with that process.
3: In other local news, the South African Police Service has launched its national safer festive season operations in Mpumalanga with intensified policing plan to prevent crime and improve public safety during the festive season. More than 3,000 new police vehicles will be added to operations across the country, with officials also deployed to high-risk areas and popular tourist destinations. Acting National Police Commissioner Puleng Dimpane says police resources has been mobilized and communities must work with law enforcement to prevent crime. Police Deputy Minister Kassel Matale also warned that officers involved in criminal activities, including corruption and working with drug dealers, will face the full force of the law. On the African continent, Sudan's de facto leader Abdel Fattah al-Burhan has ordered an investigation into the reported killing of minors near the Egyptian border. The independent emergency lawyers group say 72 minors were killed in an airstrike in the North Alwadi area. Earlier, the Sudan Doctors Network reported 13 deaths and 28 injuries. Reports have not been independently confirmed. Burhan has ordered a fact-finding committee involving prosecutors, judicial officials, and security authorities to establish what happened. He says protecting the lives and safety of Sudanese citizens is a responsibility of the state. In the Middle East, Israeli military forces entered Syria in Quneitra countryside and stopped local residents from carrying out construction work in the area. Six Israeli military vehicles reportedly advanced south of Al-Rafid, where residents were prevented from digging foundations for new construction. In a separate incident, Israeli forces reportedly destroyed an abandoned military barracks near Beit Jin in western Damascus countryside. Israel has expanded its military presence in southern Syria since the fall of Bashar al-Assad's government in December 2024. Syria has called for Israeli forces to withdraw from the area they have occupied and has reaffirmed its commitment to the 1974 disengagement agreement, while Israel says its actions are based on security concerns. Lastly, in our news, Spain's National Day has highlighted the country's territorial unity with demonstrations in Barcelona supporting Spanish control of Ceuta, a Spanish-administered territory in North Africa claimed by Morocco. Around 2,000 people gathered in Barcelona waving Spanish and Ceuta flags under the slogan Catalonia with Ceuta, one Spain. Meanwhile, Vox party leader Santiago Abascal visited Ceuta and laid a wreath in honor of those who had died serving Spain instead of attending the military parade in Madrid. The visit comes up amid renewed attention on migration and the disputed status of Ceuta. More than 70,000 people crossed from Morocco into the territory on July the 30th and 31st, although most returned within days. In finances, the rand is trading at 16.54 rand to the dollar, 21.85 rand to the pound, and 18.46 rand to the euro. Gold is trading at $4,170.17 a fine ounce. Brent crude oil is at $104.72 a barrel. In our solar times in the Johannesburg region, Fajr Solar will set in at 16 minutes after 4 a.m. Sunrise will be at 5:35 a.m. In the Durban region, Fajr Solar will set in at 3:59 a.m. Sunrise will be at 21 minutes after 5 a.m. Inshallah. I am Ishaq Rambai with your Radio Islam News. Assalamu alaikum wa rahmatullahi wa barakatuh.
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6: Genocide is not a legal abstraction. 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

uplifting, enlightening, informative. 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
1: 18 minutes past 9 o'clock. Welcome back to the second and the final hour of our weekly FIQ Q&A program. And it's that time of the week, every Monday evening, just after 9 p.m. News Bulletin. We cross over to Mufti Muhammad Hafiji at the finance desk of Jamiatul Ulama South Africa, where he, inshallah, will be answering questions that we will receive from our listeners with regards to finance. So this hour or this next 35, 40 minutes is dedicated to finance-related questions only. So if you have any finance-related questions, do forward it to us on the number 072-786-1548. And inshallah, Mufti Muhammad Hafiji from the finance desk of Jamiatul Ulama South Africa will be answering them. My engineer indicates to me we do have Mufti Muhammad Hafiji on the line. Let's firstly warmly welcome Mufti Saab. Assalamu alaikum wa rahmatullah.
2: Assalamualaikum warahmatullahi wabarakatuh. Jazakallah khair for yet another opportunity this evening, and I hope that you're doing well.
1: Gee, alhamdulillah, with the mercy and grace of Allah subhanahu wa ta'ala, I'm doing very well. And jazakallah khairan once again for availing yourself. And we're looking forward to benefit from you from the vast knowledge that you have in the specific field of finance and Islamic finance. May Allah subhanahu wa ta'ala reward you in abundance.
2: I mean, jazakallah khair for the du'asman.
0: The Commerce Question with Mufti Muhammad Hafiji, only on Radio Islam International.

0: Mufti Saab, before we start taking questions from our listeners, I would like to ask you to ask a question to our listeners, and inshallah, the first person with the correct answer, who's able to answer your question correctly, will receive a prize from you. So tell us more about this commerce question, trivia quiz competition.
1: Yes, so basically, week in and week out, we try to throw out a question for the listeners rather than receive a question, as is the normal predominant practice of the program. We throw out a question for educational purposes and to empower our listeners so that they learn in the process of answering basic questions regarding finances, economics, personal finances, and just general knowledge about the way finance works, just to make us all conscious consumers. So we throw out the question, we give some time for our listeners to respond, and the correct responses walk away with a book, a copy of a book in this case. Currently, we have a book on the 99 names of Allah, for which we are receiving very positive feedback from, by and large, all of our listeners who've received the book already. So I'm going to throw out the question and then invite our listeners to answer, try and make an attempt, and try to walk away with the book on the 99 names of Allah, inshallah. For today, we have a very straightforward true and false format, in the hope that it won't be too taxing on the mind at this hour of the night. So it's a true and false, but we need the response within the first, I would say, 30 seconds of putting out the question. The first correct response will be the response that will be awarded the prize. And hence the question is, true or false? If you check your own credit score, it will cause your credit score to drop by a few points and you may not qualify for credit. True or false? The question once again is, checking your own credit score repeatedly will cause your credit score to drop by a few points and disqualifying you from further credit. True or false?
0: Gee, as Mufti Saab said, within 30 seconds, so inshallah, we'll read out the responses that we receive as we get along. But in the meantime, Mufti Saab, we'll give some time, and also it will allow me to go through the responses. Let me take a question, and inshallah, after you answer this question from one of our listeners, thereafter, inshallah, we'll read out the responses. So let's start off with our Conscious Consumer, our Money on Monday, the Conscious Consumer program, and a question with regards to fiqh in terms of finance. It says, Mufti Saab, if I owe a bank for a car and don't pay for many months, then what options would they be, and what happens to the debts if let's say they repossess?
1: Okay. So maybe before I respond to the actual questions that have been put to me, I think there's two or three parts to it there. The first thing I would like to say is that, you know, when it comes to most households, when households undergo financial pressure, one of the first few obligations that take strain is vehicle finance repayments. Because most of the time people are living such a high life and trying to keep up with everyone else and overextending themselves through credit. So the amount that you owe on a motor vehicle is sometimes so exorbitant that the minute there's some kind of pressure at home, it kind of starts to compromise, and it's one of the first things that start to get considered to let go of, right? If I'm not mistaken, on an average month in South Africa, there's almost close to 4,000 vehicles that are repossessed. That's how many people fall in difficult times and have to surrender that motor vehicle in some way or the other, right? However, with surrendering of a motor vehicle or pulling out of a financial transaction with a bank, financial institution, it does not mean that you're at a complete loss. There are some rules and regulations and laws that are in your favor, and that particular process that financial institutions undertake is something that is regulated, and if they breach the process, you could be in a favorable position, right? Now, coming closer to the question, the person is asking about, if you don't pay for many months, what are your options? Your options are basically, I can think of at least two. If any other expert is listening in, they're welcome to contribute. But there's at least two options you have if you're experiencing difficulty and you haven't been able to pay for a sequence of months, right? One option is what they call a voluntary surrender. And the other option, which is more in the hands of the bank, is the repossession, right? These are two distinctly different processes, and then each one has their own rules. So obviously with a voluntary surrender, as the words suggest, it is initiated by the consumer himself or herself. That person reaches out to the financial institution and stating that they cannot manage. So you give written notice to your financial institution expressing your intent to surrender that motor vehicle. The bank will then evaluate and maybe even sell the vehicle in accordance with particular rules. And it will send all official notices regarding that valuation and the sales proceeds and all of that. You'll be familiar with the process, but you voluntarily give it up to the financial institution for them to manage onwards, right? They cannot obviously force you into this process, but as a consumer, you have that option at your disposal. The second option is repossession. By the very nature of a repossession, what's basically happening is the credit provider, usually the financial institution, is the one that is pulling that asset and initiating the process of the repossession. Basically, when a consumer defaults on repayments, the bank will have to initiate this process to legally repossess and to sell that vehicle without your consent. The bank must first obtain like a court order or judicial authorization, so to say, to take that vehicle without your consent, right? So that's very much what I can think of in terms of the options we have as a consumer who's not been able to service a motor vehicle debt. Now, the second part of the question was, what happens to the debt if you do hand it over? Or whatever happens, you no more have the vehicle with you, either you hand it over voluntarily or it's repossessed. Does it mean that, where does it leave the amount you owe the financial institution? Remember that the amount you owe does not automatically go away when you surrender that vehicle, whether it's through voluntary processes or repossession. It doesn't go away. If the vehicle is usually sold less than what you owe to on that agreement, then you just remain legally responsible for paying the balance, the shortfall, so to say, because they only managed to recover 80,000, then you'll have to pay back 20,000, right? Or if the vehicle is sold for more than what the outstanding balance is, then the credit provider, the financial institution, is legally required to refund the excess amount to you as a consumer. So that's what would happen, and that's what I can think of in terms of what happens to the debt if you do embark on one of these two processes or exercise these options of either voluntary surrender or repossession. In general, in trying to wrap up the response, maybe for the benefit of all of our listeners, whoever experiences difficulty in repaying a financial institution, the first thing to keep in mind is to act as early as possible, because it is not in the financial institution's interest to pursue those legally heavy processes. It's costly for them also, so act early. You contact them and inform them that you're unable to or you're struggling to make payments. Don't wait till you receive any legal notices, because then it's already probably too late, right? Don't ignore any notices. If you are receiving any notices, do not ignore it and pretend as if you don't know about it. Regularly check your emails, maybe your SMSs, your letters, whatever it is. Keep your information going in terms of notices that do come your way. Number three, if you are asked to sign any agreements because you're in difficulty now, be sure to understand what you are signing. Never sign anything if you don't understand. As I responded to, I think last week, there was a question of similar nature. If someone comes to your door and they say, we had to repossess your vehicle, ask for identification. Maybe that person intercepted a communication between you and your bank and is just found out that you're in difficulty. So they present themselves as a representative of the institution, whereas they're not. So ask for identification. Keep records of whatever exchanges of information between yourself and the financial institution. It will help. This, I hope, will provide some kind of food for thought. And if the listener is in difficulty, may alleviate the difficulty. If anyone else has a better experience on managing such a situation, please feel free to send a message so that it can be conveyed to our questioner, inshallah.
0: Inshallah, inshallah, jazakallah. Mufti Saab, regarding the question that you posed, our trivia quiz, question immediately after you completed the question. I think within 10-15 seconds we had about 5-6 responses already. So the first response came from Brother Yunus. His last numbers are 2794, and his answer was false. Then again at 22 minutes past 9 o'clock, Brother Richard says also false. Then we had another response from anonymous person, also at 22 minutes past, also says false. And then another response also saying false from WhatsApp that says valley. False. And then last two responses came in at 23 minutes past and 24 minutes past. Both of them says true. So these are the responses that we got. If you can repeat the question and then give the final answer, Muftisab.
1: Sure. So the question for this evening was checking your, which is true and false. We just needed a simple one-word response. We changed the format this week. So we just, if you check your own credit score, will it cause your credit score to drop by a few points, and hence be disqualified from future credit? Is it true or false? That was the question for this evening. And I'm not sure if you have a by seconds record, a timestamp in terms of seconds, because we have quite a few responses on the minute, right?
0: Yeah. So I read them out as they came in order of preference. As they came in, I read them out, but we don't have specific seconds, Muftisab.
1: Seconds, fine. Okay, so let's take it as we trust the internet systems. I know at my place the internet is very slow at this point in time, but I'm assuming that it's faster on your end. And with that said, let's take our first respondent, Mr. Brother Yunus. If they haven't, if that person hasn't walked away with a prize in the past, they're welcome to contact us with their details so that we can pass over the book. If the person has walked away with a prize in the past, maybe a different prize, maybe the Fadail of Tijara and Trade by Sheikh Muhammad Zakaria, then they can contact us and receive a copy of the book on the 99 Names of Allah, inshallah. The correct response was false. It is not true that when you repeatedly, as a consumer, check your own credit score, then it causes your credit score to drop. That is false. That is regarded as a soft check on your profile. It's not regarded as what they call a hard check. A hard check is usually carried out on you as a consumer by a lender, maybe a financial institution will generally carry out a hard inquiry, maybe in some cases an employer maybe, but very rarely. Most of the time, your own checking of your credit score will not result in your credit score being diminished or affected in any way, and it will not impact on whether you are entitled to credit in the future.
0: So, just checking with Brother Yunus, and Brother Yunus says that won the 99 names, the book 99 Names of Allah Subhanahu Wa Ta'ala. So that particular listener did win this competition previously.
1: So we'll go to listener number two, who responded with the correct response of false.
0: Yes, okay. So we'll get in touch with the second respondent and then we'll find out if they won previously. Jazakallahu khair, Muftisab, for sharing that book and asking our listeners those questions. Moving on further, if you have any questions, any queries for Mufti Muhammad Hafiji as far as finance is concerned, the number is 072-786-1548. That is 072-786-1548. Next question says, Muftisab, I would like to know, what is business rescue? When is it used by companies, and is it so costly that we who are supposed to get paid cannot get paid?
1: Looks like we have a night of double barrel and triple barrel questions, right? So, business rescue, I'll try to define it as the first part of the question requests. And then obviously try to address the part about when is it used and the last part about the cost, right? So maybe before I get to those answers specifically, our listeners should, it should not come as a surprise, right, that according to like broad-based statistics, right, almost 32% of companies actually go into business rescue. But let's first understand what is business rescue for the benefit of our listeners, particularly the one who's presented the question, and in general for all of our other listeners, right? Basically, business rescue, it's a legal process
2: which is intended to give companies that are financially distressed or struggling an opportunity to restructure their affairs instead of proceeding directly to liquidation. Because if you go directly to liquidation, you may not recover much, and it will disadvantage creditors, employees, and all of that, right? So the idea is basically to try and give the business an opportunity to resuscitate itself, restructure itself, and get going for the benefit of everyone, right? Usually for this kind of process, you need a licensed practitioner. You can't just get anybody else. A practitioner has to have a specific skill set and has to be licensed to temporarily supervise what's going to be happening now and what kind of payments, inflows and outflows are taking place within this particular company or entity. So there may be some relaxed rules in terms of maybe legal proceedings against such a company or, you know, but this practitioner will basically now develop some kind of plan to address all of the financial difficulties that the company or entity is undergoing. As I said, the aim is to better restore the entity to a state of being solvent, more secure, to benefit the creditors, maybe shareholders, because immediate liquidation is going to disadvantage everyone, right? I hope that answers the question of what is a business rescue. In terms of when is it considered, usually a company is regarded as in financial distress when it is unable to fulfill its debts as they fall due within, I think it's 6 months. I'm not sure what the official duration is, but I think it's 6 months. If that company is unable to fulfill its debt obligations within 6 months or is reasonably likely to become insolvent during that particular period, in that case, it's now time for initiating business rescue proceedings. Usually in many companies, what happens is there'll be a few warning signs because things don't just collapse. So the cash flow doesn't just evaporate in thin air. There are warning signs. There's maybe difficulty in paying suppliers, difficulty in paying employees. There's, you know, maybe debt is increasing. There's inability to get more money from a financial institution. All of those indicators serve as a company that is struggling or in financial difficulty. So usually people who are at the helm of the affairs will decide that the company now needs to get consultation and help from a third party or legal practitioner on whether to enter business rescue or initiate business rescue proceedings. Sometimes even an affected person, you could be a creditor, you could be an employee maybe, you could be a shareholder, you can as a person interested in that particular company initiate those business rescue proceedings, obviously in compliance with the legal process. So you can apply to maybe a legal structure like a court maybe to place a particular company under supervision because of its inability to pay you as a supplier maybe or as a creditor or employee maybe, right? So that's when it usually is triggered. I hope that aspect is addressed, inshallah. And then the aspect of cost. Remember that when a company is in difficulty, it is by the time it has reached that stage of difficulty, it's already a complex story. So it requires very specific skills, very specific problem-solving skills, and very specific familiarity with process in terms of the South African law, to be specific. So that kind of skill set usually comes at quite a price, right? Many a time. I think the basic fee for a practitioner is like 1,200 rand per hour, and they're not going to spend just a few hours. It's a complex story, so a lot needs to be made sense of. So you can already do the sums in terms of the volume of money that's required to just to have someone or have an entity under business rescue. Sometimes it does succeed, sometimes it doesn't. According to what I recall, the success rate of and I could be subject to correction here, the success rate of companies that go into business rescue is something like under 12% of entities that go into business rescue eventually make it out through the supervision of a practitioner. Most of the time they don't make it out, and this is what eventually influences our verdict as Muftis in terms of how to pronounce on what you are owed by a company that is in business rescue. Obviously the main takeaway, and I'll close off on this, is the aspect of acting in good time. If a company acts in good time, or if creditors or shareholders act in good time, the chances of recovering and everybody benefiting is greater. If everyone acts too late, or stakeholders act too late, it compromises everyone in the process.
0: MashaAllah, Jazakallah khair for shedding some light on with regards to business rescue and why is it so difficult to get paid, and giving an explanation to that. Mufti Sahab, we'll take the final question for this evening. The questioner says that I was raised in a household where money was really discussed, but I want to change that for my children. How can I involve them in conversations about money and financial responsibilities?
2: See, first thing, our listeners should not feel alone. I think many, many people around you, or even us, have come through households where money was really discussed, right? And I don't think, just to be fair to the older people, I don't think it was because they did not want to discuss money. It's because they simply couldn't. They simply wasn't a surplus all the time to, you know, it doesn't mean they had to be a surplus to have the discussion on money, but in general, it was just seen as an individual person's responsibility within a household, and that person just lumped it and carried on and didn't really make a fuss about how difficult it was to make ends meet. So it's not that they didn't want to, it's just that they couldn't. They didn't even have the familiarity. Life was so consuming in terms of having to, you know, secure revenue streams that there was no time to even have these discussions. So I suppose it's a good thing already, in the sense that as the next generation, now you realize that you want to do something different to how maybe your upbringing was. It's a good thing, right? And that will help you in a way, in the sense that you'll be able to convey it in a way which is much better now, because you understand what it feels like to be deprived of the knowledge, right? So the first thing among many that you could do is maybe consider, within reason and in a controlled environment, getting children, obviously age appropriate, involved in household finances. You know, when I say getting them involved, I mean, even if you do not want to reveal your actual takeaway salary and your earnings, you don't want to give the actual figures for whatever reason. Some people do it, but some people don't, and they're uncomfortable. Well, we don't want to do that. It's fine. Even if you give a figurative sense of what the earnings are, right, it just gives a sense of how money is, the inflow, basically, right? And then you show the expenses, you know, and expenses, how those expenses diminish the actual inflow, right? And then the second point is to show them how those expenses are allocated, because you've got to show them that the earnings in the start of the, let's call it, I don't know, hypothetically, 50,000 Rand, and now there's expenses which the priority expenses go out first. When you illustrate the priority to them, you're teaching them that the priority goes out first. Before you go to nice have items, you first have to deduct what is necessary, your dresser fees, your school fees, your electricity, or maybe some food items. All the necessary expenses go out first. You show it to them. Show them on a piece of paper or on a whiteboard, if you have to, how the inflow is there and how the outflows are. And from the outflows, the priority items are the outflows that go out first, before you decide to just buy a new piece of clothing and all of that, right? That's one thing. The second thing is, maybe you could also consider the aspect of you know, teaching them how to manage their own money. So you give them pocket money, and maybe if you want to, they can record it, the expenditure. If you want to, they can waive it. But you just see how they record and where they spend, and you guide them. So maybe they spend on some soft drinks or some food or whatever, but then there's an amount for charity, and there's an amount for maybe supporting someone, or, you know, giving a gift to their friend or someone, and an amount saved also, you know. So you teach them the saving now. So it's their money, but you're not controlling it per se. You don't want accountability where they're going to get a spanking if they spent it incorrectly, but you're just guiding them towards allocating towards maybe necessary things, saving, maybe giving some sadaqah and charity, all of that. Teaching them to be resourceful with money, in terms of, maybe you have two choices. How do you make a choice between two things? How do you optimize the resource? You know, whether it's a device, having to purchase a device, or maybe having to purchase some item for their favorite room. But the two choices, how do you? You won't be able to have both. Your affordability only allows you to have one. Teach them the process of how you make your decision in choosing which one of the two items you would purchase. These are just basic things that can be done. There's so much more that can be said. Many people with experience can even speak on this topic. I've just given to you from the top of my mind what occurred. So much more, and dedicated programs can be held in terms of how to manage, how to convey teachings on money to our children.
0: Inshallah, we can look at that in the future, but for now, we leave it at that, Mufti Saab. Jazakallah khairan for your precious time and beautiful advices that you shared with our listeners. May Allah subhanahu wa ta'ala reward you and accept it from you.
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0: Wa alaikum salam wa rahmatullahi wa barakatuh. That was Mufti Muhammad Hafiji from the finance desk of Jamiatul Ulama South Africa answering your finance related questions. Time right now is exactly 9:45. We need to go for a short ad break. When we return, we have the final segment with Mufti Razin Baghdadi, and Mufti Saab will be doing Shafi Fiqh for our Shafi listeners.
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0: Ya 13 minutes to 10 o'clock. Welcome back to Radio Islam International. And for the final segment, we cross over to Mufti Razin Baghdadi at the Shafi desk of Jamiatul Ulama South Africa. Mufti Saab will be, inshallah, continuing his series on fiqh of business. And inshallah, today we'll be discussing acting as a representative. So my engineer indicates to me we have Mufti Razin Baghdadi from the Shafi desk of Jamiatul Ulama South Africa. Firstly, Mufti Saab, Jazakallahu khairan for availing yourself. Assalamu alaikum wa rahmatullahi wa barakatuh.
7: Wa alaikum assalam wa rahmatullahi wa barakatuh. And assalamu alaikum wa rahmatullahi wa barakatuh to our beloved listeners.
0: Much appreciated that you avail yourself this evening once again. May Allah subhanahu wa ta'ala reward you and accept all your efforts for His deen. How are you doing this evening, Mufti Saab?
7: Alhamdulillah, I am doing well with the mercy and fadl of Allah subhanahu wa ta'ala. And I sincerely hope that this is the same for you as well as our beloved listeners.
0: Ji, alhamdulillah, shukr. I'm also doing well. Jazakallahu khair for asking. Mufti Saab, we dive straight into our fiqh of business, and inshallah you will be discussing acting as a representative. If you can just recap and inshallah start with acting as a representative from the chapter fiqh of business.
7: Respected listeners, in our previous program, we began our discussion relating to the integral components of a wakala construct. We mentioned in that program that there are four integral components, the first being the muwakkil, the one who is mandating another individual, the second being the wakil, the person who is going to act as the representative, the third integral component is the actual wording of the contract, and the fourth is the scope within which the wakil or the representative is going to be acting in. So in discussing the first integral component, which is the muwakkil, we mentioned that in essence, he needs to be in a position from a Shari'i point of view to be able to give over authority to another individual. And that type of authority either comes from him owning a particular item, or it comes via a valid Shari'i authority given to him. So when we spoke about ownership, that's something which we've been discussing all this time, throughout the different abwab of fiqh, that when it comes to an individual who is going to enter into any form of transaction, then there are certain preconditions for him to be able to enter in the transaction. So he needs to be baligh, he needs to be aqil. He cannot be a young boy who is not at the age of bulugh and who is not mature, nor can he be an insane person. And obviously he shouldn't be put under curatorship, right? So this is when it comes to milkiyah. When it comes to a shari form of authority, then we are generally referring to the power vested in a father, or given to a father rather, or a grandfather, when it comes to handling the affairs of his minor kids or marrying off his children. So those are the two things that we mentioned which were important. We also made an exception rather for a blind person, and we mentioned there that if we don't allow it, or we don't allow this leeway of him actually appointing someone, even though he himself is not allowed to enter into certain business transactions, then his life is going to be very difficult. And Sharia doesn't come to make our life difficult, it comes to make our life much easier. So when it comes to a blind person, then he does have the ability of appointing another individual to take care of his affairs, especially when it comes to matters of transacting, because Sharia has given him that allowance, even though by definition he's not supposed to be able to have that ability to hand over authority to another individual when it comes to business-related matters. Today we move on to the discussion of the second integral component of a wakala contract, and that being the wakil. So the wakil is the person who has been given authority to act on behalf of another individual. When it comes to a wakil, the very same preconditions that were applicable to the muwakil, the person who is giving over authority, is going to be applicable to him as well. So that would mean that it is not permissible for a young boy who is not mature to act as a representative of another individual, nor a person who is mentally insane or who is unconscious, because obviously, as we have mentioned this earlier, that they are unable to do it themselves, so they cannot do it on behalf of another individual as well. However, when it comes to a person who is under curatorship, a person who is generally a squanderer of wealth, then he will not be able to stand as a wakil when it comes to monetary matters. However, in other aspects, such as marriage, so on and so forth, which does not involve any money, he will be allowed to stand as a wakil on behalf of a particular, on behalf of another individual. And when it comes to a blind individual, he cannot stand as a representative, as a wakil, in any form of transaction which is based on viewing. So if you are buying an item with specific specifications, and you know it's a very specific item that is being sought, then a person who is blind will not be able to act as a representative in obtaining that item, obviously, because he cannot make sure by looking at the item if that is the correct item. However, in other aspects, he will be able to stand as a wakil. Likewise, a person who is in the state of ihram, he cannot stand as a wakil in a nikah, because a person who is in the state of ihram is not allowed to get married, nor marry anyone else off as well. Another precondition when it comes to a wakil is that the wakil needs to be a particular individual. If you are in a room with two individuals, you can't say one of you must go do this on my behalf, one of you must go buy this on my behalf, or one of you must marry off my daughter. The muwakil needs to specify. If there are Ahmad and Muhammad are in the room, he has to say Ahmad you are my wakil, or Muhammad you are my wakil, or they can also both stand as a wakil on behalf of the muwakil. So they can't be, and it can be left open-ended when you are when there are two individuals or more who are being appointed as a wakil. It needs to be specified that you so and so are going to act as my representative. Likewise, another precondition is for the wakil to be someone who is trustworthy and of integrity, who will be able to act in the best interest of the muwakil and do exactly what he is told to do in a manner which is going to be most appropriate and in the best interest of the parties involved. Another precondition when it comes to a wakil is that the wakil needs to be a particular individual. If you are in a room with two individuals, you can't say one of you must go do this on my behalf, one of you must go buy this on my behalf, or one of you must marry off my daughter. The muwakil needs to specify. If there are Ahmad and Muhammad are in the room, he has to say Ahmad Jua Amal Wakil or Muhammad Jua Amal Wakil, or they can also both stand as a Wakil on behalf of the Mu'akil. So they can't be in, it can't be left open-ended when you are when there are two individuals or more who are being appointed as a Wakil. It needs to be specified that you so-and-so are going to act as my representative. Likewise, another precondition is for the Wakil to be someone who is trustworthy and of integrity, who will be able to act in the best interest of the Mu'akil and do exactly what he is told to do in a manner which is going to be most appropriate and in the best interest of the parties involved. A very interesting exception that has been mentioned by our Fuqaha with regards to this is sometimes when we send our kids to do run some of our errands for us. So in the beginning of Kitab al-Buyu, when we started talking about this, we said that this was something that happens because many a times we sent our kids who are not yet baligh to go to the cafe to get us some stuff, buy bread, buy milk, you know, to deliver something on our behalf to the neighbors, so on and so forth. So our fuqaha do make mention that when it comes to these things, which are considered to be trivial and which are considered to not carry so much responsibility, then it will be permissible to appoint them and act on your behalf. So if it means dropping off a gift that you have, especially during the time of Ashura and Eid and so on and so forth during the month of Ramadan, dropping off some gifts for the neighbors, this will be permissible if you send your child and make them your wakil. Likewise, as we mentioned in the discussion when we started off with Islamic finance and transactions, that also sending your kids to go and buy bread, to go and buy milk, and these small items which aren't considered to be so valuable, that will be permissible. However, when it comes to things of great significance, importance, and of value, obviously the Sharia will now place a restriction and say that no, the child has to be baligh and of age and mature in order to be able to carry out those particular tasks. The next integral component is the wording of the contract between the wakil and the muwakil. So when it comes to this year, we obviously know there has to be an offer and acceptance. When the offer and the acceptance is being made, it can be made either by using the exact words that I am appointing you as my representative in this matter, or any other ambiguous term which gives enough information and certainty that a person is transferring that authority to another individual. And likewise, from the wakil, the person who is going to act on that individual's behalf, whether he accepts it verbally and says, I accept to be your representative, or he gives you know, any other form of assurance, whether it be a thumbs up, or he says, I got you, bro, or something along those lines, then that will also be a valid form of acceptance. So a more formal would be, wording would be that I am appointing you as my representative in selling my house, for example. And then the wakil would then say, I accept being your representative in the sale of your house, right? Or you can tell, or the wakil will tell the wakil that, you know what, I trust you, you're good in selling houses, sort it out for me. And the wakil will then say, don't worry, I got you, you sorted. Something like that there. But any wording which gives the authority to the wakil will be accepted in terms of the offer. And likewise, any form of wording, whether it be clear or an ambiguous, in a clear and ambiguous manner, which is then communicated by the wakil, will also be sufficient. Another important clause within this contract is that it should not be suspended on another act of an individual or in another event. For example, you say only if so and so is not available, then I'm going to make you my wakil, so on and so forth. No, it needs to be clear-cut to the point appointing that person to say that, you know what, you are going to be my wakil. And another thing is that if there's a time period attached to this, then that will be okay. So if you say that I am making you my representative to sell my house within this next month, or within the month of July or August, or up until the end of August, then that time period is where the wakil can now act in the best interest of the muwakil. Once that time period lapses, obviously then his authority is now lost. It goes back to the Mu'akkil, and he won't be able to transact or act on behalf of the Mu'akkil after that time period has lapsed. So that's all we have time for in today's program. In our program next week, inshallah, we will discuss in more detail the fourth integral component, and that is what is the scope of the wakil when he has been vested with authority from the wakil.
0: Jim Mufti Sahib, inshallah, we leave it for next week as we are approaching the 10 p.m. news bulletin, but inshallah, we'll resume next week. Jazakallahu khairan. May Allah subhanahu wa ta'ala reward you and accept it from you.
8: As always, Mana, it's been a pleasure sharing the airwaves of Radio Islam with you. Jazakallahu khair. Until our program next week, fi amanillah. Assalamu alaikum wa rahmatullahi wa barakatuh.
0: Wa alaikum salam wa rahmatullahi wa barakatuh. That was Mufti Razin Baghdadi from the Shafi desk of Jamiatul Ulama South Africa, answering your Shafi related questions and having a discussion with regards to acting as a representative, as a wakil. So as Mufti Sahib mentioned, inshallah next week we continue. Time right now is exactly 10 p.m. from myself, Suhaib Lasania, and my engineer, Sheikh Usama. Till next time, fi amanillah, assalamu alaikum wa rahmatullahi wa barakatuh.

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1: Assalamu alaikum wa rahmatullahi wa barakatuh. The time is 2 minutes after 10 p.m. Making headlines at this hour. Government seeks court oversight on implementation of asylum ruling. Isililatul Thulatha, the 1st of Jumadul Ula, 1448, corresponding to October the 12th, 2026. The Interministerial Committee on Migration is seeking a supervisory order from the Constitutional Court following its July ruling that declared parts of the Refugees Act unconstitutional. The committee says the order would help the government manage the implementation of the court's requirement, particularly those relating to asylum applications. The government's handling of the judgment is being examined by legal and political analysts who are discussing the implications of the ruling and how the required changes should be implemented.
2: So essentially they're looking at an approach that can ensure that the Home Affairs offices aren't completely swamped and that they can deal administratively with the issue. I don't think that they're attempting to avoid applying the order or complying with the order.
1: In other local news, police in the Northern Cape have arrested more than 280 suspects for various offences during operations conducted across the province over the past week. The arrests include cases of drug dealing and possession, attempted murder, assault with intent to cause grievous bodily harm, and offences involving undocumented persons. Police spokesperson Molly Fishimane says officers stopped and searched more than 6,800 people and nearly 3,900 vehicles at roadblocks and vehicle checkpoints. On the African continent, Ethiopian federal forces have retaken the town of Adowa in the northern Tigray region near the Eritrean border following the withdrawal of Tigrayan rebel forces. The takeover reportedly happened without any fighting. The development comes amid rising tensions between Ethiopia, neighboring country Eritrea, raising concerns about further instability in the region. Meanwhile, commercial flights between Ethiopia's capital Addis Ababa and Mekelle, the capital of Tigray, have resumed after being suspended because of renewed fighting. The security situation remains uncertain as federal forces regain control of key areas in Tigray. In our Oman news, Israeli authorities have demolished around 80 homes in the Palestinian village of Al-Dahiya in the Negev region, displacing about 400 people. The demolitions took place today after a court rejected an application to delay the operation. Israeli authorities say the homes were built without the required permits. The village is not officially recognized by Israel and is located north of the city of Rafah. The demolitions have drawn criticism from Arab political parties and local leaders who say the actions form part of a long-standing policy targeting Palestinian communities in the Negev. They have also accused National Security Minister Itamar Ben-Gvir of using the demolitions for political campaigning ahead of elections. Lastly, in our news, diplomatic efforts to end the wars involving Iran and Ukraine are facing fresh challenges as fighting continues on both fronts. Iran says it's still reviewing Washington's response to a proposal to reopen the Strait of Hormuz, a key route for global oil shipments. Meanwhile, Houthi attacks on Saudi Arabia are adding to concerns about further escalation across the Middle East. In Ukraine, President Volodymyr Zelensky says Russian attacks on energy facilities have continued despite United States President Donald Trump's announcement of an immediate ceasefire targeting energy infrastructure. The latest developments raise questions about whether diplomatic efforts can secure a halt to the fighting in either conflict. In our finances, the rand is trading at 16.55 to the dollar, 21.85 to the pound, and 18.47 to the euro. Gold is trading at $4,166.07 a fine ounce. Brent crude oil is at $104.72 a barrel. Our solar terms in the Jonas Bay region, Fajr Solar will set in at 16 minutes after 4 a.m. Sunrise will be at 5:35 a.m. In the Durban region, Fajr Solar will set in at 3:59 a.m. Sunrise will be at 21 minutes after 5 a.m. Inshallah. I am Ishaq Rambai with your Islam News. Assalamu alaikum wa rahmatullahi wa barakatuh.
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1: Assalamu alaikum wa rahmatullahi wa barakatuh. Brothers and sisters, welcome to today's chapter of the Big Picture Show here live on Radio Islam International. I'm your host for today, Mustafa Dasson, and a special welcome to all our listeners from Durban and Pietermaritzburg tuned in on Radio Al-Ansar, as well as all those listening via live stream. Well, my dear brothers and sisters, what's been happening? A lot has happened this past week, especially here in South Africa, especially where I am sitting here in Durban, in my hometown, in the CBD where my business is based, with the current violence, although it's not like the looting time of July 2021, but it's a very concerning, disturbing situation. You can say this is a small remnant of that, in the sense that it has been terrible. There has been sporadic looting of shops here and there. Then there's been burning of a few cars. Yesterday in one part of West Street where I drove through in the morning to assess the damage, I found six cars crossed the road from each other, about two on the one side and four on the other side, burnt, spaced apart. So what is this all about? What is going on here? And it's all got to do with March and March and the famous, or should we say the infamous, leader of March and March, who is inciting all this trouble, Jacinta Mangwabesi Zuma. And the problem here is that Jacinta seems to be, how can you put it this way? We've heard her many times on air. She tends to just regurgitate a lot of fake news. She does it openly on the social media spots, on the social media platforms. And the thing is that if you look at the telltales, you look at the language used, the tone, the attitude, and etc., you'll find that this is definitely a person who has been coached by an outside force. And one would say she's in the payroll of the Israelis or in the payroll of the Americans. Well, at the end of the day, there is a strong possibility that is true. But then just yesterday, I came across something very interesting, and somebody said to me that even the Russians may be involved. So what is going on here? So according to a South African Jewish person by the name of Jared Sachs, who is a very prominent human rights activist, extremely pro-Palestine, anti-Zionist, in fact, the SAJ board and all the South African Zionist Federation and all the right-wing groups will refer to him as a self-hating Jew, right? Jared Sachs posted this on Facebook on Thursday. It's a brief post, and I just want to read it out to you. He puts there, of course, he's referring to March and March, but this is what he says. March and loot and burn. As in March and March, right? So March and loot and burn are going nuts in Durban today because they completely misunderstood, misrepresenting the Constitutional Court ruling. The ruling is simply that Home Affairs must process asylum applications. That's it, simple. It does not force them to fine in favor of these applications. But Jacinta and her crew are peddling so much disinformation that people think the ruling is far more reaching than simply telling government to enforce the law. Now Durban's CBD is busy burning and people's lives are being destroyed. What Jacinta and her mob are doing to this country is despicable. So digest that. Fake news. I mean, every time on a social media platform, fake news, right? If there's a problem in a Darul Ulum, where two youngsters have a fight and one happens to be accidentally hurt through us, which was an unfortunate stabbing, it comes onto Jacinta's platform because the one child was a foreigner, right? But legally on a student study visa, right? It says, oh, South Africa, you're so exhausting. You know, how is it that this foreigner did this? I mean, what nonsense is that? If anything, Jacinta, no, you are exhausting. Because this is what you're doing to South Africa. You have wrecked up Durban CBD's economy. March and March has wrecked up the Durban CBD economy when they started in April, but has wrecked it up even more now this week. Because of the way you failed to understand what the Constitutional Court said, you cannot stop processing asylum permits, but didn't say that grant blanket asylum to all. Obviously, everybody who needs to apply for asylum has to go through the proper processes, have to meet the certain criteria, have to cross the T's, dot the I's. Not so long ago, the Broadcasting Complaints Association gave the ruling against SAFM when she was hosted in the first week of June, making all sorts of wild, inflammatory, hurtful accusations. And who was targeted? They targeted that generally the Muslim traders, or that we are funding that these foreigners and the spaza shops are funding terrorism, that they're funding the NGOs, and we refuse to talk to the NGOs because they're getting money from terrorist groups, i.e. gift of the givers, etc. Making blanket accusations. How does a person get away with this? And where's the president in all this? Applying his mind as what he says as usual, or busy making 6 million rand sales to sell the most, most expensive bull out there with the biggest horns at Pala Pala.

Army of KZN to say, listen, the army needs to come down. They need to be in place. And yes, they need to be in place. Because if it's only now started with 2 days or 3 days ago, actually, on a small scale on Wednesday, on October 7th, ironically, but a lot of it flared up on Thursday, October 8th, yesterday morning to a lesser extent, story, and today it's a bit calm. But the fact remains is that this is going to carry on and carry on till the elections are over. And this has to stop. The government has to put its foot down. When they said that, listen, up to, for June 30th, that they deployed all the police personnel, right, a week before June 30th, and they're spending 600 million rand, Jacinta actually told the government and the police minister, Firoz Khachalia, do you have 600 million rand every week to stop us? Do you have 600 million rand to spend every week to stop us? Daring, irresponsible language like that, and the government just sits still quiet. So the mainstream media is also a culprit because obviously they only tend to, tend to also go overboard, they tend to now show concern because apparently one of the journalists was attacked. And this article came out in the early hours of this morning, right? But before I read out this article to you, right? It's by News 24, by the way. Yesterday, a clip went around as a preview clip by News 24. Right, and I'm going to play it. It's a very short clip of about, say, 39 seconds, but it's a very short clip. But I want you to listen to it very attentively because tomorrow, what this clip is talking about, tomorrow the news story is going to break. So please listen attentively, and then we'll continue from there.

0: Why was Jacinta Ngobese Zuma so spooked that she posted my questions to her online? She asked what evidence we have, and News 24 will reveal all this Sunday.
1: Well, there you go, my dear listeners. News 24 is going to break a story tomorrow as what he said, as what the journalist said. Why was Jacinta so spooked by her, by his questions that she posted it online? Right? So let's see what comes out. But that was yesterday that we went on this promo clip, right? But in the early hours of this morning, News 24 editorial released an article. Normally in News 24, when you go onto the website, very hard to get an article because it's there for subscribers only. Right? And you'll have to find somebody who's got a subscription to give you the full article in a PDF format. But this particular article from the editorial is online. You don't need to be a subscriber to read this. So the headline is editorial, Jacinta Ngobese Zuma is a threat to democracy. She must be stopped. That's the headline. So the article starts off that the genocide in Rwanda in 1994 started with politicians and commentators using inflammatory language and hate speech against Tutsis. Rwandans didn't just wake up one day and decide to kill one another. Now, I'll just pause there. Go back to 1994, when we had freedom here in South Africa. About a month before, roughly a month before we had our freedom on the 27th of April, 1994, the Rwanda Civil War broke up, or a few weeks before that, right? That time, there was no internet. There was no social media. Right? But the inflammatory language and the hate language went viral so quickly that this became the worst genocide on the African continent in modern age, whereby 800,000 to a million people, majority Tutsis, and of course a lot of Tutsis are Muslim, died. So I'll start again. The genocide in Rwanda in 1994 started with politicians and commentators using inflammatory language and hate speech against Tutsis. Rwandans didn't just wake up one day and decide to kill one another. There was a long normalization of hate speech and dehumanizing language to refer to groups of people. People were called cockroaches. The names, addresses, and numbers of supposed targets were published and then followed orders to kill. Right? The advent of March and March, a popular

0: This group emanating from KwaZulu-Natal, led by former radio presenter Jacinta Ngobeni-Zuma, has tested the strength and resilience of our democracy like never before. And that's a reality. So March and March takes aim. This week, March and March expanded its targets from undocumented foreigners to politicians, judges, and journalists. The Constitutional Court became a target. The Minister and Department of Home Affairs became a target. News 24's journalists became a target. Why? Because these institutions were exercising their democratic duties enshrined by the Constitution. Let us not forget where we come from. For more than three centuries, Black South Africans were deprived of human rights, dignity, and protection under the law. We are a young democracy, and our globally celebrated constitution protects all who live in South Africa, irrespective of race, creed, religion, gender, or culture. Jacinta Zuma and March want to take us back to the bad old days. Their actions have directly led to the assault and murder of immigrants, some undocumented and some legally here. She claims to only be concerned with the presence of undocumented immigrants in South Africa, but her actions and those of her followers contradict this supposedly legal position. This week, after the Constitutional Court ruled on how asylum seekers should be treated by Home Affairs, she intentionally published lies and misinformation on social media that led to chaotic scenes in Durban and Soweto. She has now turned her guns to the Constitutional Court and has asked for a referendum on the Constitution. On Friday morning, Home Affairs capitulated to the implementation of the court ruling after the police failed to adequately protect Home Affairs staff and officers and queuing immigrants following the Concord judgment. So the question is posed, is March and March above the law? When News 24 investigative journalist Kaya Koko sent Ngobeni-Zuma questions about how she scored government tenders, our full expose will be published on Sunday. So the voice you heard early on was of the same journalist, Kaya Koko, right? So the expose will be published tomorrow. She published Koko's cell phone number on her social media platforms, leading to several death threats being issued by her followers against Koko. We have had to incur legal and security costs to defend and protect our journalists. Here is the big question that President Cyril Ramaphosa and his cabinet must face. Are Jacinta Ngobeni-Zuma and March above the law? Are they all too petrified to act against her because they are afraid they may jeopardize potential votes before the 4th November polls? Will Ramaphosa and his cabinet rather sacrifice the Constitution, the judiciary, and the freedom of the media than act against someone who poses a clear threat to our fragile democracy? News 24 will open criminal charges against her for publishing Koko's details online, but it shouldn't be left to the media alone to hold Ngobeni-Zuma accountable for inflammatory actions that are laying the ground for those ugly scenes we saw in Rwanda in 1994. And that's the reality. 1994 that time, as you said, we didn't have, the only images we could get through was through CNN, BBC, and because that time, even satellite DSTV wasn't, out in 1994. And it was horrific what they did in Rwanda. It was beyond a nightmare, savage nightmare. On Thursday, when the groups were going through different parts of town, threatening people, even local businessmen, close your shops or we'll burn it down. Close your shops or we'll burn it down. Then they'll say about the Pakistanis and the Bangladeshis. Why are they here? They don't need asylum. They should go to countries neighboring them to get asylum. At the end of the day, how can a renegade wildcat group like this be allowed to get away with so much? That's the question posed not by me, by South Africans in general. People are heartfelt with this. Workers are worried because they don't want to be on short time. They also got their families to feed. The taxi industry is livid about it because when there's the sort of violence, the taxis can't operate because there's no people to move around. And they made it very clear after April was over, when the March and March started in the middle of April this year, by the end of April, they made it very clear, we don't want this to continue. But yet it's been continuing, pushing the envelope. To what extent? Let's see what News 24 reveals tomorrow. Now, moving on to news abroad. On a happier note, speaking of South Africa, alhamdulillah, mashallah, South Africa is in news on the international scene. And there's only one person who's, well, I wouldn't say one person, who has made himself the typical clown by coming on to, you know, on the public platform, being so upset about it. And that's none other than Donald Trump. Yes, Donald Trump is very upset about this, behaving like a typical schoolyard bully, ranting and raving away, right? And what it's all about? Well, South Africa's, actually Durban's very own Judge Navi Pillay yesterday was awarded the Nobel Peace Prize. On what basis? For exposing Israel's genocide on Gaza. And when she, her first words upon, you know, getting the news that she has been awarded the prize was that she mentioned this is for the dedication of the people of Gaza. So let's hear what Trump has to say.
1: Despite all of this and all of these unbelievable accomplishments, the Nobel Prize was given out today to a liberal person who works at the United Nations who nobody has ever heard of. I've never heard of the person. I know a lot of people, I've never heard of this particular person, but congratulations anyway. In all of the wars that I have settled, I never spoke to the United Nations. They were of no help to me. The United States of America, represented by me as your president, should have received the Nobel Peace Prize, but didn't. And this is an indelible stain on the country of Norway and those people that made such a disgraceful and embarrassing decision. The Nobel Peace Prize has been forever discredited by a handful of radical ideologues who are anti-democracy and really enemies of civilization. And we will not forget, Norway, that you didn't give this prize with the greatest record in history, not eight wars. We should have had eight Nobel Prizes for each war. But that you didn't give the Nobel Prize for Peace to the United States of America is just another sign of how Norway and all these others are ripping off our country.
0: Well, you heard that. Trump would expect eight Nobel Peace Prizes for what? For ending so many wars. What about all the wars and the chaos that they created over the years? All the conflicts, all the, I mean, there's so many. They should be taking the death penalty prize for every war and conflict they started. In fact, for every war and that they instigated or started, they should be the head of the Pentagon chief or the president of the United States should face the death penalty. And they'll be running out so fast of candidates, it will be unbelievable. So I'm coming to something about the death penalty and the Pentagon just now, but let's just focus on Navi Pillay. So the Nobel Committee, which is based in Norway, awarded Judge Navi Pillay the 2026 Nobel Peace Prize yesterday, citing her leadership of a UN inquiry that found Israel responsible for genocide in Gaza and her lifelong dedication to international law. The committee praised Pillay's decades-long efforts to strengthen international justice and hold perpetrators of war crimes, crimes against humanity, and genocide accountable. Her work has advanced the legal framework for addressing mass atrocities, according to the citation. Pillay's career spans service on South Africa's High Court, the International Criminal Tribunal for Rwanda, and the International Criminal Court. The landmark rulings on sexual violence, well, born into a family of Indian Tamil origin in Durban under apartheid, Pillay began a career challenging racial discrimination and defending opponents of the apartheid system. She later served as a judge on South Africa's High Court, first non-white woman judge, the International Criminal Tribunal for Rwanda, and the International Court before serving as UN High Commissioner for Human Rights. The Nobel Committee specifically highlighted her contribution to landmark rulings establishing that rape and sexual violence could constitute crimes against humanity and genocide. She has also served as an ad hoc judge at the International Court for Justice, at the International Court of Justice in the case brought by the Gambia against Myanmar over allegations of genocide against the Rohingya minority. Then looking at the UN Commission on Gaza, Pele chaired the UN Independent International Commission of Inquiry on the Occupied Palestinian Territory from July 2021 until her departure in 2025. Presenting the Commission's findings to a UN General Assembly Committee in October 2025, she said its legal analysis has established or had established Israel's responsibility for genocide in Gaza. We concluded that the state of Israel is responsible for the commission of 4 genocidal acts in Gaza with the specific intent to destroy Palestinians in Gaza as such, she said. The commission also found that the Israeli president, prime minister, and former defense minister have incited the commission of genocide, she added. With regards to the rule of law and peace, the Nobel Committee emphasized that Pele's career demonstrated how international legal institutions prevent conflict and secure accountability. This year's laureate has significantly enlarged the scope and impact of international law, the committee stated. In awarding this year's Nobel Peace Prize, the Norwegian Nobel Committee wants to remind the world that the rule of law, national and international, underpins the system we have set up to ensure peace. It said, peace requires justice, which is even the few flops that the Nobel Committee has made in the past couple of decades, awarding the prize, you know, or sending grounds to wrong people. They must be commended for doing the right thing this time. So speaking of that, what has happened after that? Well, according to the United States of America, Trump and his the Foreign Affairs Secretary, which is known as the Department of State, so known as the Secretary of State or Minister of Foreign Affairs, but in America they call them secretaries to the president. So Secretary of State Marco Rubio, yes, made the announcement yesterday, right? And the announcement is the Trump administration has imposed sanctions on the International Criminal Court as an institution as of yesterday, Friday, hours after one of its founding judges, which is Judge Navi Pillay, won the Nobel Peace Prize. Yes, you heard correctly. The measures follow earlier sanctions against half of the court's 18 judges and much of its leadership, including its president and chief prosecutor, in response to its 2024 arrest warrants for Israeli leaders. So Secretary of State Marco Rubio announced the sanctions in a video statement yesterday. He said President Trump will never allow the International Criminal Court to prosecute Americans. But he won't say, and Israelis, right? That is why today the United States is sanctioning the International Criminal Court. We will ban transactions with this rogue court, cutting off their resources and crippling its ability to operate. That's like March and March says, we can shut down the Constitutional Court of South Africa. So he added this as a non-member, the U.S. is not subject to the jurisdiction of the court. So if the U.S. is not a member and is not subject to the jurisdiction of the court, why shut down the court? Right? So he went on to say that either the ICC will end its threats or we will end the ICC. We expect our allies, many of whom are part of the ICC that rely on American service members for their defense, to raid in the court. Well, okay, listening. We have structured this action to provide an opportunity for states' parties to negotiate and present a solution to address our concerns. If these efforts do not bear fruit, we will continue to adjust accordingly. The restrictions could prevent the court from conducting transactions in US dollars. So move over to euros. You're based in The Hague, in the Netherlands, right? So the restrictions could prevent the court from conducting transactions in US dollars, effectively cutting it off from the large parts of the international financial system and potentially crippling its operations. Banks tend to overcomply with sanctions because of the dependence on that system. That is correct. However, ICC officials have said ahead of the announcement that they were to withstand the impact of institutional sanctions and had alternative arrangements in place. Reacting to the sanctions, the Dutch Foreign Minister Tom Barentsen said his country, as the host of the court, will continue to support the court. He says the Netherlands will continue to stand firmly behind the ICC. We will continue to do our utmost to ensure that the court functions well as a host country and as a treaty partner. The court president, Judge Tomoko Akane, also said the court's work will not be interrupted, although Japan has asked to come back home. And Akane went on to say, the court will continue to fully discharge its mandate with independence and impartiality, acting only on the basis of the law and evidence for the sake of the countless victims of grave crimes. Then, of course, the United States State Department explained in a fact sheet that the Department of Treasury is issuing a number of general licenses to authorize certain ICC transactions to protect U.S. interest. These include a 180-day license authorizing certain activity involving the ICC, including for the maintenance of its operations, authorizing certain IT-related activities, including cloud and software services, authorizing activity related to the ICC pension plan, and a general license authorizing certain activity related to the ICC detainees. So the State Department said that the 180-day maintenance general license is intended to provide time for state parties to demonstrate meaningful progress on diplomatic and legal resolutions that address fundamental U.S. concerns regarding the ICC. It added that the general license can be adjusted in response to the success or failure of such efforts to address our concerns. The ICC officials have previously warned that sanctions targeting the institution could disrupt the purchase of IT services and insurance, the recruitment of investigators and routine financial operations, including payments to dozens of American employees. In response to U.S. sanctions, the ICC may have called on the European Union to activate its blocking statute, which aims to protect EU companies and individuals from the effects of extraterritorial sanctions imposed by third countries. So there is a measure in place to counter America's bullying sanctions. It essentially prevents them from complying with foreign laws that could harm their business operations within the EU, even if those laws target activities outside the EU's jurisdiction. If activated, the statute would reassure EU-based service providers that their transactions with the ICC are protected. The European Commission has so far not triggered the mechanism, offering no public explanation for the delay, despite the European Parliament having passed resolutions calling for its activation in July and September last year. The sanctions came hours after Lavi Pillay, the eminent South African jurist and one of the ICC's founding judges, was awarded the Nobel Peace Prize for a contribution to international law. The awarding committee noted the sanctions on ICC judges and the attacks on the court as it recognized the importance of Navi Pillay's work. The committee said that history has shown that a world operating without the rule of law is unjust, unwise, and inhumane. The judges, those who guard the thin red line between the order and chaos, are therefore highly deserving of our praise. But today, as the same judges are sanctioned and the institutions are attacked, we need people of courage, vision, and determination, qualities that Navi Pillay demonstrates in her work on the bench. So what I found out so far is that Canada, some of the Scandinavian countries, European countries, not so much the UK, we're just waiting for clarity there, have already said that they are not going to comply with these US sanctions against the ICC. So that's the good news. Now, the thing is that America, being the poodle of Israel, is acting on instructions basically with lots of APEC pressure to destroy. First, it was the International Court of Justice and now the ICC, to destroy the International Criminal Court because it's protecting Netanyahu, the most evil man in the world, who everybody can see is evil, for except the American Congress and Senate and Trump and a few MAGA idiots, right? and a few of their friends here and there, because of protecting one man who's got mountains of evidence against him. And of course, the Americans are also panicking because the ICC wants to hold America to account for their war crimes in Afghanistan. That's why. But more the priority right now is on what's happening in Gaza and the international arrest warrants against Netanyahu, Yoav Gallant, etc., and its president, what's his name, Barry Herzog. So speaking of what I said about the Pentagon, right? This is what the news has come out about the Pentagon. Right. I'm just trying to find it quickly, Marv. Yeah, so what has happened is that the Pentagon chief, Pete Hegseth, who is the U.S. Secretary of War. Now, before it was known as the Secretary of Defense or Ministry, Department of Defense. Sorry, in America, they call them the Department of Defense. In other countries, they'll be known as Ministry of Defense. Like in South Africa, in the UK, it's also known as the Ministry of Defense. However, here in South Africa, we say, and most countries around the world will say Minister of Defense. In the UK, they have a Ministry of Defense, but they call it the Secretary of Defense, like the Americans. In America, they call it the Department of Defense, Department of Defense, and it will be the U.S. Secretary of Defense. However, last year, Trump changed the name of Department of Defense to Department of War. So the Secretary of Defense becomes known as the Secretary of War, none other than War Hawk Pete Hegseth. So what Pete Hegseth is doing? Well, he's up with a satanic move, right? And his move is to live stream an execution, right, that shocks even the pro-death penalty advocates. So what's this all about? Well, he has sparked howls of criticism after announcing yesterday that the Pentagon will live stream the execution of a former U.S. Army major by firing squad, or by death by firing squad. A stance so controversial that even death penalty advocates have protested against it. Hegseth said that on Thursday, Army Major Nidal Malik Hassan, who is apparently of Afghan origin, who was convicted of killing 13 people in a mass shooting. Well, they call it a terrorist shooting, but when it's a white man, it's a mass shooting. When it's a Muslim, it's a terrorism shooting. 13 people in a 2009 shooting at Fort Hood, Texas, will face the death penalty on the 3rd of December. Now, listen to this. The last time the U.S. military executed a service member was 65 years ago in 1961, when Army Private John Bennett was hanged for rape and attempted murder, right? But executing Hassan by firing squad, or the famous term death by firing squad, would mark a special milestone for the U.S. military. This would be the first time since 1945, that's 81 years ago, that a member of the U.S. military faced this punishment. Eddie Sovik was executed by firing squad for desertion during World War II. Hassan is a former U.S. Army psychiatrist. He went on a shooting spree at Fort Hood, Texas, in what was later characterized as retaliation against the atrocities committed by the U.S. military during its so-called war on terror. And Hegseth has made it very clear. He is going to get a firing squad of soldiers as it should be, right? We'll make sure that people are able to watch it, that it's public, because people need to understand that there are serious consequences for these type of things. Yes, we know there's serious consequences, but having it live stream, how is that going to stop people from carrying on future crimes? Every now and then, an American white man with fascist leanings, especially with these nutcases like Trump, Marco Rubio, Pete Hegseth, and then in charge, goes on a shooting spree, an act of terror, killing people randomly, left, right, and center. But now, because you see, it's the real racist, what you say, that rotten core of racism coming out. That's what it's all about. So, my dear listeners, where do we go here from here? Well, there's not much time left, and we have to cover this because at the end of the day, This is very important news. So what am I talking to you about? Well, what I'm here to talk to you about is that this week, and you must have heard it a few times on air, that this week, October 7th, yes, you heard correctly, this week, October 7th took place on Wednesday, that was 3 days ago, marking or commemorating 3 years of devastating genocide. There's so many words to, I mean, the word genocide is so strong, as what Helen Ziller says, it's a very big word. And by the way, my dear listeners in Durban, she could be your future mayor. I'm just making a joke, right? So Helen Ziller says that the word genocide is a very big word. But to what extent this genocide has been carried out? To alarming levels. So much so that Google Maps have, and Google Earth and what have you, have updated their records. Or now when you go onto Google Earth, you'll see, when you go onto Gaza, you only just see endless devastation. People putting up the videos of what Gaza looked like in the days before October 7, 2023, and to what those areas, those same areas which they showed on the video, what they look like today. So 1,095 days of genocide. Well, it's now 1098 or 1099, right? That's how many days of terror, of sheer terror, acts of terrorism, barbarism, satanic, sick behavior by the IDF, by Netanyahu, and all his inner circle of thugs, Itamar Ben-Gavir, Bezalel Smotrich, that time Yoav Galan, now Gideon Saar, or Israel Katz, and so many others. They unleashed hell on the people of Gaza, with the death toll standing at, official death toll, at the minimum of 75,000. Unofficially, it's double that because of all those people buried under the rubble. 3 years, my dear listeners. I still remember on the morning of October 7, 2023, when I was, it was a Saturday morning, when I was doing the radio show, this program, The Big Picture. It was breaking news, and I said, well, we have some breaking news coming in, and this is what's going on, that Hamas carried out or launched a surprise attack on Israel, right, and arresting certain members of the public and the IDF. And the whole and the irony of this whole thing is that this happened as if Israel was standing down. And very importantly, in my words then, I said, well, we hope that the situation calms down immediately or very quickly and sanity prevails, because my biggest fear is that this is going to escalate into something worse than the previous Gaza wars. Allah Ta'ala knows best, but that's the reality. This is what happened on October 7th, 2023. Yes, and let's get this very clear. It did not start on October 7, 2023. It started officially in May 1948, when the illegitimate state of Israel formally declared itself as a state on the 15th of May 1948 over occupied Palestine land. But actually, it started 107 years ago, in 1917, when Lord Balfour came up with his ludicrous Balfour Declaration, having unilateral power to decide that somebody else's land, which they colonized, which was known then as the State of Palestine, or what we call as the British Mandate over Palestine, to give somebody else's land to somebody else. 107 years, 78 years officially, and 3 years plus of living hell on earth. Allah Ta'ala have mercy on the people of Gaza. And of course, what the usual suspects of Trump and all these psychotic morons going on, like, you know, well, you know, this is what it could be. Well, it's very interesting what I've come across here. A CIA report that warns that Israel could head towards civil war or total collapse. I hope you're listening carefully. Well, U.S. intelligence raises fears of civil unrest and state breakdown in Israel ahead of the October 27 elections. You do know that on October 27, Israel is finally having its elections, which Netanyahu has tried to stall. And one of the reasons he tried to stall, he uses the Gaza war and eventually the war in Iran. Right. So, according to Dropside News, that this is the story here. Now, what is the story all about? Well, it's apparently that Israel is at risk of civil war or state collapse. This is according to a classified CIA assessment warning, as years of genocide in Gaza and the war in Lebanon and Iran deepen political, economic, and social fractures within the country. The August report titled Fracture from Within was compiled by experts in the CIA's Red Cell, according to two U.S. sources who described the contents of the report to Dropside News. The Red Cell, which is the unit responsible for providing alternative analysis within the agency, produced the assessment through a combination of open source information and U.S. intelligence. The assessment appears to refer only to Israel's Jewish citizens and does not consider its Palestinian citizens, who make up approximately 20% of Israel's population and who live under various forms of discrimination that Amnesty International and other human rights groups have labeled as part of a broader system of apartheid. The CIA did not respond to a request for comment. So CIA experts pointed to a volatile mix of pressures converging ahead of Israel's elections on October 27, economic crisis and soaring military spending, heavily armed veterans returning from prolonged combat, many carrying serious psychological trauma, growing fury over ultra-Orthodox men who are exempt from military service, escalating settler violence in the occupied West Bank, and Netanyahu's fighting to hold on to power and igniting a constitutional crisis. So the CIA's red teams, and they put this in inverted commas, red teams, are tasked with developing analysis and ideas that challenge prevailing assumptions and expose groupthink or blind spots that can take hold within the intelligence apparatus. The writers of this are Israel's experts. A source in the intelligence community noted this isn't a fantastical, as in fantasy, what if, what the upcoming election and the first years in Israel, we should take seriously the conclusion that Israel is one spark away from a real internal conflict. One of the deepest fractures in Israeli politics has emerged not over opposition to the country's war crimes, but over who is expected to fight and who is exempt. Ultra-Orthodox men have historically received broad exemptions from military service while continuing to receive state benefits, an arrangement that has become increasingly contentious amid repeated reserve mobilizations. Their collective refusal to serve is not rooted in opposition to Israel's wars, as ultra-Orthodox leaders argue that military service threatens religious life and the obligation to Torah study. But after years in which reservists have been repeatedly called away from their jobs and families, the exemption has become a potent source of resentment in Israeli society. Households have also been absorbing the costs of Israel's belligerent policies. Food prices have reached record highs, with the cost of food, including fresh fruit and vegetables, rising 10% over the past 2 years, deepening an already severe cost of living crisis after years of war. Yet much of the opposition to Netanyahu is not opposition to Israel's brutality against Palestinians, but anger over how he has managed it. The major anti-Netanyahu Zionist parties are themselves divided over leadership and coalition strategy, while a central line of attack against Netanyahu has been his responsibility for the October 7th security failure. Recent polling has shown both the Netanyahu and anti-Netanyahu blocs struggling to reach the 61 seats majority required to govern. So basically what this is telling us is that there's a lot of unhappiness within Israeli society, because the ultra-Orthodox or the conservative have got these exemptions, basically sponging off the rest of Israeli society, complaining their food, especially their fruits and vegetables, etc., went over 10%. But the current war on Iran and the way fuel prices are going up because of Trump's recklessness and Israel's recklessness, right? That the way the fuel prices are going up, rocketing up, have those Israelis seen what the food prices have gone up here like in South Africa and how the poor are suffering? And because they are a so-called privileged society and feel that they are God's so-called chosen people, so people must worry about what, how they are suffering, the consequences. So, as I've repeatedly said in the past, that Netanyahu had to keep the Gaza war going and find other wars, such as what has happened against Iran, and his latest desperate measure with the fly Dubai flight, with the mysterious plumber coming to save the flight from crashing, allegedly nosediving, right? So you have all these absurd, ludicrous situations of Netanyahu. Because, as I've said, and don't be surprised that those October 27 elections don't take place when he pulls another rabbit from his hat, another rabbit trick from his hat. Because as long as Israel is in a state of emergency, those elections can be called off. Very similar parallel behavior to what we're seeing in South Africa, where March does not want the November 4th elections to take place, or don't want people to vote in on the 4th of November. Very challenging and interesting times. Allah Ta'ala keep everybody safe, especially in South Africa, especially all those innocent people who are bearing the brunt of something which is beyond their control, and the government must act now. Our impotent government has to act now. Until next week then, inshallah. Assalamu alaikum wa rahmatullahi wa barakatuh.
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السلام عليكم ورحمة الله وبركاته. أهلا وسهلا ومرحبا بكم. And welcome to Sabah al-Muslim Drive Time on Radio Islam International. It is a Monday morning, يوم الاثنين, the 1st of Jumad al-Ula, 1448, which is also the 12th of October 2026. Sulaiman Rabadi is the name. Inshallah, by the permission and the grace, the mercy and the decision of Allah Tabaraka wa Ta'ala, I will be keeping you company between now and 9 a.m. We welcome those listening to us on the radio in Gauteng, medium wave 1548. Those listening to us throughout South Africa, DSTV's audio bouquet, channel 826. Those listening to us throughout Southern Africa, free-to-air satellite decoders. And then those listening to us globally via audio streaming on the website radioislam.co.za. Well, Allah Tabaraka wa Ta'ala has blessed us with another Islamic lunar month, which commenced last night when the moon sighting was confirmed by the United Ulama Council of South Africa. With the commencement of Jumad al-Ula, it's now a four-month countdown to the Mubarak and blessed month of Ramadan. Subhanallah. You know, months move on. Life moves on. No one waits for no one and nothing waits for nobody. So on the one hand, we don't have a guarantee that we will see the month of Ramadan. We should make dua to Allah Tabaraka wa Ta'ala for that. On the other hand, it's natural and it's actually something which is positive for us to be counting down towards the great month of Ramadan and anticipating it and looking forward to it. May Allah Tabaraka wa Ta'ala enable us to lead such lives that make us worthy in the eyes of Allah Tabaraka wa Ta'ala to witness another Ramadan. May Allah enable us to live the next 4 months such that it becomes the best 4 months in our lives preceding the great month of Ramadan. We commence by reflecting on the attributive name of Allah Tabaraka wa Ta'ala, Al-Hasib, the being who suffices for everyone. He's fully aware of his servants, for whom he suffices and whom placed their trust in him, and who he recompenses for their good and evil actions, be it big or small, according to his wisdom and knowledge. Allah is sufficient for his servants as they are ever dependent on him. In fact, their existence cannot be comprehended without him. He, Allah, is their creator, maker, sustainer, and suffices for them in this world and the after. None partner him in these qualities. If someone thinks that someone besides Allah is sufficient for him, then this is a false notion and grave error, because everything comes into existence by Allah's command, and it remains in existence by his command, and it goes into non-existence by his command. The one who becomes Allah's, Allah suffices for him. The quality of Hasib is such which cannot be appropriate for anyone besides Allah Tabaraka wa Ta'ala. There is none in existence. There is not in existence any such being who is solitary and sufficient for others besides Allah. Allah alone is sufficient for everyone and everything without any exception. By the command of Allah, things are granted their existence. Allah grants them continuity and grants them perfection.

Our dua for this morning is narrated by Abdullah bin Umar radiallahu anhuma, recorded in the Sahih of Imam Muslim. Allahumma khalaqta nafsi wa anta tawaffaha, laka mamatuha wa mahyaha. In ahyaytaha fahfadha, wa in amattaha faghfir laha. Allahumma inni as'aluka la'afiyah. O Allah, you are the one who created my soul, and you are the one who will take it back. Its death and life are in your control. If you keep it alive, then protect it. And if you give it death, then grant it forgiveness. O Allah, I beg you for afiyah. Afiyah, we've explained multiple times, has a comprehensive meaning. Good health, peace, safety, security, contentment, overall goodness and well-being.

So first up, we'll be speaking to political analyst Michael Atkins. There is still a lot of question marks, theories and counter-theories circulating as to what is the current state of former President Jacob Zuma and whether he is critically ill or not. From the party, from the family, in media reports, there seem to be conflicting suggestions. Although, to be honest, I think in recent days, it's moved towards, being a bit more of a serious issue from what initially some reports were suggesting was just a routine checkup. There are other factors that have come into play, and we'll unpack that with Michael in a short while, inshallah. After the recitation of Surah Yasin, we'll take a look at the morning newspapers. Then the situation in South Africa has been of great concern, especially in the Durban region in recent days. The looting and the burning of shops and cars. The situation in Riyadh is one that is being watched internationally because it has not only regional but global implications. There's also talks about impacts on flights, to and from Umrah, although Riyadh Airport is primarily impacted at the moment, and most of those who go for Umrah would go from or will land in Madinatul Munawwara, or they would land in Jeddah. But nonetheless, we'll discuss that just after 7. The latest in terms of Palestine with Maulana Ibrahim Musa at about 7:20. Just after the 7:30 headlines, we've got Maulana Wajah with us in studio. The Tafsir of Surah Alif Lam Mim as Sajda. Qanita Hunter joins us on the line for the weekly edition of the Debrief Network. We talk KZN and politics after 8, inshallah. And then closer to 8:45, we talk about another region in Africa, and that is Eritrea. So that's what you can look forward to between now and 9 o'clock here on Sabah al-Muslim. It's coming up to 20 minutes past 6.

0: This is Sabahul Muslim.
1: Questions are being asked after it emerged that the MK party leader, former President Jacob Zuma, is receiving medical treatment after falling ill in KwaZulu-Natal, with his brother reportedly expressing concern about his health. Now, according to reports, Zuma was being treated in intensive care in hospital, while the MK's national spokesperson said his condition was serious. President Ramaphosa on Friday confirmed that Zuma was receiving treatment, and yesterday the minister in the presidency said they can't divulge any details. That's his confidential matter, and it's up to him and his family whether they want to alert the public in terms of exactly what the issue is. Political analyst Michael Atkins joins us on the line. A very good morning to you and welcome.
2: Hi, good morning.
1: So have we moved on now from the initial theory that he was just going in for a routine checkup? Is it pretty much accepted now that there is something serious at play here?
2: Look, there's a lot of discussion, and sometimes one can judge from the heat of the reactions to the news that there is something there. Obviously, we should avoid drawing any conclusions and even avoid relying on single sources for news. You know, that's obviously a normal caution.
1: In terms of what has happened subsequently, right, to the public being alerted that he was in hospital, we've heard the likes of Emmanuel Emanye from his foundation and from his party saying there's disproportionate focus on his health. There are others who say, well, he is a former president, and that in terms of current politics, is the head of a party which was the biggest disruptor in the last elections and is likely to have a significant impact on this election, and hence all attention is understood. What's your thoughts on that?
2: Look, there's no question that the public in general, for various reasons, does have a strong interest in what the state of Mr. Zuma's health is. Whether you're a supporter or an opponent or whatever it is, there is a legitimate interest. The clash between personal dignity, privacy, and public interest is actually quite a tricky one in public life and in our law. So there's no easy answer as to how this should be handled, but the interest is real and understandable.
1: His health, what impact does that have on the upcoming elections? There are those who say that it's likely to gain him, or his party rather, sympathy votes, even if he were to survive. But if he was to be seen as ill and not being treated all that well by the state,

0: will sort of bring about a reaction within the public. So yes, the sympathy vote would be one of the factors that could well arise from this.
1: The comparison you draw with Mangosuthu Buthelezi, does it speak then to the question that irrespective of the current health status of former President Jacob Zuma, if he's no longer around, there's always been this kind of popular theory that would be the beginning of the end of the MK. And others then point towards the IFP and say, but hold on, that was also a personality-based party, and it seems to be doing fairly well, all things considered, after the demise of its founder and leader. Are there any differences between the MK party and IFP that would impact on that question, an MK party's prospects post-Zuma?
0: Look, I make no judgments about, you know, your term personality-based party, but clearly Mr. Zuma has been the major driving force with the MK party. What we don't know is what will happen and who will assume the reins of power within the party if Mr. Zuma is no longer able to function on a day-to-day basis. There could be a clear and clean transition, if one can put it that way. And in that case, the party may well continue to function in a way that would surprise many. If, however, there is not a clean transition to others taking the day-to-day decisions that Mr. Zuma has done, then it would be understandable if the party was not as effective at decision-making. And in that case, yes, one would expect an effect. You know, parties like MK have relied on the ground campaigning. The ANC, you know, through the same people, has done that over many elections. So it is how effectively the decision making moves on to other people that will determine which way it goes in that regard.
1: On that point, then, I suppose his incapacity at the moment, being in hospital, would also give rise to the question in terms of the prospects of the party going into this election, considering that all political power and control rests with him exclusively in terms of how the MK party currently operates.
0: Yes, look, this is the factor. I think there's a great deal that we don't know, so people should be very careful, very wary of making assumptions, but that will be the key question. If there is a power vacuum, and particularly if there is internal conflict, then you can expect a negative effect. But if it does transition smoothly, then the effect is obviously going to be a lot less. But for those of us watching on with great interest, we caution would be the wisest approach to these questions.
1: All right, Michael, thank you so much for your time and for chatting. We really appreciate it.
0: Thank you.
1: That was political analyst Michael Atkins sharing with us his thoughts on the current situation with former President Jacob Zuma. He's hospitalized. You can see from the kind of attention that it's getting and the kind of reaction that he's getting that it is a little bit more serious than a routine checkup visit, which we were told initially. How serious? That is a big question mark. The presidency is not going to divulge. They say it's a personal matter. The party doesn't seem to want to say too much, although the spokesperson is reported to have said that it is a serious condition. What is likely to happen if he was to pass on the party is a long-term discussion. But what is likely to happen in the short term with him being in hospital, who's now in charge of the party? Remember, he was kind of exclusively in charge, hiring and firing every other day. What happens now going forward in terms of who's really going to run the party at a very critical time, less than a month before the upcoming elections? It's coming up to 6:30. We break for the latest news headlines. Then the recitation of Surah Yasin by Sheikh Ibrahim Dosari. We'll be back just before 7, taking a look at the morning newspapers and what's the headlines there.

0: There's rising concern globally because of the escalating conflict between the Houthis in Yemen and Saudi Arabia because of a variety of issues. One of them is travel to and from Saudi Arabia for Umrah. On the weekend, we saw deadly attacks on Riyadh's international airport. And as a result, there have been significant disruptions to air travel. Now, for those traveling for Umrah from South Africa, the important thing to remember is that most of the impact is in Riyadh. And South Africans generally would travel for Umrah to and from Jeddah or Madinatul Munawwara. So according to announcements made by the airlines and international aviation reports, they are confirmed cancellations affecting both Jeddah and Madinatul Munawwara. It does not mean that those airports are totally closed, nor does it mean that Umrah has been suspended. Other flights are continuing to operate, but some flights have been cancelled. Now, what happens next will depend on security developments and decisions taken by the airlines in terms of how they assess the situation and what they feel needs to happen. The South African Embassy in Riyadh, the Consulate General in Jeddah, their advisory, which was dated 11th October, that has just urged South Africans to confirm their flights directly with airlines before proceeding to airports. And they've also warned South Africans against all travel to Yemen because of the situation there. So, simply put, verify your particular flight, including connecting flights. Remain in contact with your Umrah operator and follow official advisories. We must take the situation seriously. It's not something to be taken lightly. But at the same time, we need to avoid creating unnecessary panic through unverified reports. So informed caution rather than speculation or alarm is what the situation requires. In short, there have been some cancellations, Emirates Airlines, etc., from Jeddah and Medina. But no total cancellation of flights, no total closure of the airports, and definitely no total suspension of Umrah. So be aware, be cautious, but don't create unnecessary panic. All right, just gone 13 minutes past 7, right? Now we look at the broader situation, though, as far as Yemen is concerned. There are five things, you know, that are of worthy of consideration. Why is Yemen attacking Saudi Arabia? You've got to revisit this question over and over again. It's not Yemen as a whole. It's the Houthi movement. Saudi has been supporting those in opposition to the Houthis. I'll leave it there for now. There's much more detail we've discussed in the past and which we will discuss in the future. But just to bring things into perspective again, what has triggered the latest escalation? This issue now about the Red Sea coast, right? The Houthis kept a strategic territory along Yemen's western coastline. Then there was a counteroffensive which Saudi backed to try and regain some of that territory. And now there's what they call retaliatory escalation. The Houthis have responded with attacks on Saudi infrastructure, and Saudi has intensified attacks inside of Yemen. Bab al-Mandab, why is it so important? We've discussed in the past. It's a narrow passage connecting the Red Sea with the Gulf of Aden and the Indian Ocean. It's a strategic route for commercial shipping, oil exports, and vessels that travel through the Suez Canal. So you've got Bab al-Mandab, and you've got the Strait of Hormuz. There is the link between the Houthis and Iran, but we should not oversimplify. The Houthis also have their own territorial ambitions within Yemen. Now, the most important thing is, why do airports matter? It's not about how much of damage they can inflict on one particular airport or how many flights get cancelled or not cancelled. In recent years, Saudis have been pushing big time, you know, to try and make Saudi Arabia a tourist destination of choice. And this undermines traveler confidence. We saw this happening earlier in the year when it came to the Gulf, or when it came to the Emirates, rather. People just didn't want to go to Dubai or Abu Dhabi for holiday anymore. They didn't want to take the risk of booking and then, you know, having the flights cancelled or booking and going there and getting stuck, which would be even worse. And that's the kind of confidence that they're trying to shatter, that Saudi Arabia should not be considered, at least in the short term, as a destination for tourism. And we know that that impacts then on the overall kind of image of the country. It does impact in terms of income, etc. Dubai took quite a bit of knock financially in the earlier part of the year. So that, in a nutshell, would be why they seem to be attacking airports. It's just gone quarter past seven. Time now for our hadith for the morning. Then the Palestine report with Mawlana Ibrahim Musa. After 7:30, Mawlana Wajah will be with us. Tafsir of Surat Alif Lam Mim Sajda will continue. And then the debrief report with Qanita Hunter. In the next hour, we're going to talk politics in KZN. I mean, there's been great concern over the looting and the rioting and all of that. In the last couple of days, we'll also talk about what's happening in Ethiopia, and we will launch our theme discussion for this week. So there's a lot to look forward to between now and 9 o'clock here on Sabah Al Muslim.
1: Hadith discussions on Sabah Al Muslim.
0: عن عائشة رضي الله عنها قالت كفن رسول الله صلى الله عليه وسلم في ثلاثة أثواب بيض سحولية من كرسف ليس فيها قميص ولا عمامة متفق عليه. عائشة رضي الله عنها narrates that the messenger of Allah صلى الله عليه وسلم was enshrouded in three white garments of suhuli cotton. None of these garments was a shirt or a turban. Suhuli means the place of origin. It's attributed to the place of origin, which is in Yemen. Alama Aini rahimahullah has mentioned that during the time of Nabi sallallahu alaihi wasallam, garments from Yemen were popular. So it was three garments made of suhuli cotton, which was used as the kafan and the shroud for Rasulullah sallallahu alaihi wasallam. It was white, and this is what is preferred. It is preferred that the kafan and the shroud be white, and the virtues of white we have discussed many times in the past.
1: Palestine report on Sabah Al Muslim with Maulana Ibrahim Musa.
0: Maulana, assalamu alaikum wa rahmatullahi wa barakatuh, and welcome.
2: Wa alaikum salam wa rahmatullahi wa barakatuh, Maulana.
0: Global Day of Solidarity with Gaza.
2: Yes, it took place over this past weekend to mark 3 years of the genocide in Gaza. Hundreds of thousands of people joining coordinated pro-Palestine activities and marches, rallies worldwide on Saturday to condemn the ongoing genocide. Obviously, the key themes of this were that the genocide has not ended, the fact that people around the world continue to stand with Palestine despite determined efforts to be able to erase it from the agenda, and to continue to show that kind of solidarity with people in Gaza to keep their hopes up. The Global Alliance for Palestine said that the mobilization involved at least 325 events worldwide. Here in South Africa, we had another activity that took place in Cape Town, and one significant part of the march that started, as it traditionally does, in District 6 before going to the Western Cape legislature, was the unfurling of a 20-meter banner bearing the names of more than 22,000 children that were killed during the genocide. And as Nigel Branken, obviously a significant figure within the solidarity movement from the Christian community, had said that I'm convinced now more than ever that if we want to fight any kind of regime change efforts in South Africa, we have to ramp up our efforts to also raise awareness of the dangers of the Israeli apartheid state, because empire will fight to undermine our human rights based on constitutional democracy here in South Africa, teaching us all to hate in an effort to undermine what remains of our rule of law.
0: Now, the CIA is warning about Israeli fragility.
2: Yes, this is a report by CIA experts tasked with providing alternative analysis. So yeah, this is not the traditional basically heartland of the CIA. It's a sub-team of the CIA that was contracted to provide what they would say is a contrarian perspective And it says that Israel is at risk of internal collapse or civil war because of tensions amongst Israelis. It didn't look at what Palestine or what Palestinians or what Palestinian resistance or resilience would do to the Israeli state. This report was titled Fracture from Within and said that Israel faces a volatile situation, particularly ahead of the 27th October elections coming up very shortly, where Netanyahu will be fighting for his political future. Not many of these issues are really not new, where they, for instance, said that the most divisive Israeli political issue is the long-standing exemption from military service by the ultra-Orthodox, and how that has been exacerbated given that reservists have been called upon much more extensively in the past 2 years. It also looked at the fact that heavily armed Israeli veterans are trying to assimilate back into civilian life, and if they can maintain their weapons at home, especially carrying assault rifles in public, the dangers that that could pose for people being trigger happy. It also looked at the rising settler violence in the West Bank and East Jerusalem, the food inflation and the soaring cost of military spending, so economic factors putting pressure on Israeli society. And they also gamed out two more factors, which is if foreign technology and AI companies limit the investments and hiring in Israel, what effect could that have? And another, if regional governments decided to curtail their normalization project with Israel, how that deepens isolation and fragility in the state.
0: And then AI is being used to spy on classrooms in Gaza.
2: So let's obviously put that in perspective. One could very much say that AI is used to spy on any other conversation that's happening, anything that's posted on social media, any Zoom meeting. Those capabilities are there not only in Gaza, but anywhere else around the world. But this is particularly being weaponized for a very specific purpose, and this is what is called, in the vision of the Board of so-called Board of Peace, and Netanyahu's vision for a post, if you want to say, Hamas-ruled Gaza, they are talking about de-radicalization. And this goes in tandem with two other efforts. One is to change the Palestinian curriculum. The other one being the one changing the Palestinian curriculum, and the other is obviously changing the terrain for education in Gaza. So a U.S. charity, or the second factor, apologies, would be changing or removing UNRWA from the equation of running the schools in Gaza. So a new educational initiative run by an NGO called Gaza Children Village last month raised this particular program, where it said that it worries that it has a particular de-radicalization curriculum in Gaza that it says promotes peace and tolerance, but it's worried that teachers in Gaza might stray from that, so it plans to record classroom conversations and use AI to flag speech that it's deemed hateful or inciting. The charity head is a person by the name of David Hassan, who is a neurosurgeon born in Kuwait, and he outlined his plans in this Zoom meeting that recordings of classroom conversations will be analyzed by AI-powered system to detect so-called anti-Semitic inciting or hateful language. If this problematic language is detected, a warning will be sent to him or to his group, and they will be able to then contact the teacher and be able to censor or make their required adjustments. This has obviously raised severe questions on the way education is going to be approached in post-genocide Gaza, if we get to that particular stage. And for Palestinians, it obviously raises more concerns about the weaponization of AI, specifically after the Israeli military used AI and AI systems to sift through intercepted communications and find what they deem suspicious speech. And because of that, many people became targets when they weren't ought to be targets during the genocide in Gaza.
0: All right, Maulana, shukran so much for your time. Really appreciate it.
2: Barakallahu
0: feekum. Assalamu alaikum wa rahmatullah. Wa alaikum assalam wa rahmatullahi wa barakatuh. That was this week's Palestine Report. Coming up now to 7:30.
1: 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Pay attention to the three cryptic clues Maulana Waja shares every morning. Put them together and figure out the answer. And on air, cryptic crossword to get you thinking. 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

0: Mawaj, assalamu alaikum wa rahmatullahi wa barakatuh.
1: Wa alaikum assalam wa rahmatullahi wa barakatuh.
0: How are you?
1: Alhamdulillah, I'm very well, Ma. Jazakallah so much for asking. And how are you keeping? How was the whole trip? And hopefully everything did go well. We got to see one or two of the clips that came up from there. Alhamdulillah, very interesting.
0: Yeah, so attended the Global Association of Islamic Schools conference in Jakarta, Indonesia. This is where it was held this year, Monday, Tuesday, Wednesday. The week prior to that, I was working. I wasn't on air, but I was working. There was a lot of behind-the-scenes work that needed to be taken care of. Then we went into the Ulama conference, alhamdulillah. And then from the Ulama conference, I departed, went to Indonesia. I reached there on the morning when the conference had just started. Conference was quite intense. I mean, it has evolved. They're moving away from, you know, too many keynote speeches, more towards breakaways and workshops. Very technical, some of the topics. But on the in the main, as you may have heard in that interview that I did with Imam Tom Fachin from the US, that he found it to be one of the better conferences. I told him that sometimes people say, you know, okay, so you go for a conference, whatever the conference may be, what changes after that? And it's a valid question to an extent, because at times conferences can become just talk shops. Although I personally don't believe that talk shops necessarily are devoid of any benefit whatsoever. The ideal is not to let it be a talk shop, but to go beyond that. However, just exchanging of ideas and broadening each other's perspectives and horizons are important. That said, this was a bit more technical, and Islamic education is a key part of the vibrancy of the Ummah at the moment in South Africa and globally, and we need to guard against stagnation and retrogression. So yeah, we then had 2 days where we said, okay, let's try and get a sense of Indonesia and Jakarta. I don't know if we managed to get that, really. We traveled. So there is a classmate of ours, Rana Zainul Iraqi, who I have not met since we graduated, right? That's how many years, Mawaja?
1: 22 years.
0: It took a bit of a while to think. Right. And I've heard from those who have been to Indonesia that he has a very good setup running and an excellent madrasa. To be honest with you, I never reached out to him. I thought time would be so, you know, tight. By the time the conference is over, we'll be so fatigued, so tired. You need a day or so just to recover. Then Friday, go for Juma, see a little bit of Jakarta. And, you know, it's time to come back home. I just touched down in Singapore where I was in transit. Now I need to catch my second flight to from Singapore to Jakarta, and I get a message from him that I heard that you're going to be in Indonesia. So some ulama had gone before the conference, and they had gone to visit already. And I said to him, look, okay, where are you really? And I mean, first time I'm coming to Indonesia, I don't know the layout of the country, distances. He said, yeah, about 5 hours by train. I was like, no, I don't know about that. I just got two flights to come to Indonesia. I got to catch two flights to go back. We've been so busy. I go back to a very, very busy period. 10 hours travel by train, you know, to come and see your madrasa. As much as I would like to, I don't think this is going to happen. And he was like, please do try and make a plan. And while I'm replying to his message, walking in the airport in Singapore from, you know, getting from the one terminal to the next, one of our ustads messaged me for something else, and I told him, you know what, maaf for the delayed reply, but I just landed. And he said, oh, where are you going? And I said, I'm going to Indonesia. He said, you have to go to this madrasa. There's no two ways about it. And then Mawaz Zainul messages back and says that our ustad has said that I mustn't accept no and I must insist. I said, okay, let's see what happens. When I get to the conference, I meet some of the other ulama there who were there, and they said, listen, this is something definitely that you you should consider. So then we did it. Thursday morning, early, 6 o'clock, we got onto a train. We thought of going by plane, but then when we worked it out from the hotel to the airport, check-in, and, you know, the actual journey would be shorter, but the total time would come to more or less the same. About 4 hours and four and a half hours going time by train. It was an interesting experience. Comfortable train ride. Got there, right? Another 45 minutes drive from the train station to his madrasa. Had some refreshments. Had Zohar Salah, had lunch, had a good tour of the madrasa, had a short program for the students. Almost 2,000 students Boys separately, girls separately. A lot of South African NGOs and individuals have invested in that madrasa, so that was good to see. Putting up a whole new block for the girls alone. Massive. And doing, you know, HIVs and some university studies being offered, schooling as well as the Alim course, Alima course. Then back to the train station, about 5 hours back, into Jakarta. So the whole day went like that. Mm. Friday we went to the big masjid there that is massive. They said can accommodate about 200,000 people for Juma Salah. So a little bit of the city. And Saturday morning we had to leave. Saturday evening we're back. Jakarta is 5 hours ahead. Singapore is 6 hours ahead. So you're saving time when you fly back. You know, so you leave Saturday morning, but you reach Saturday evening. Nonetheless, a bit of a tiring journey, but a fulfilling one, alhamdulillah.
1: Alhamdulillah, that's good to note, and good to know that Ma got to meet, you know, interact well with our classmate, but I'm sure many other ulama, and as Ma said, you know, these conferences, as much as strenuous as they might be, and, you know, the traveling, etc., but the fact that you get to interact with people and sharing of ideas is always something very good.
0: And absolutely. Alhamdulillah, I got to do a presentation there on mental health. Brother Mohammed Arabi did one on governance. I got to chair one of the sessions. You know, on curriculum development. So, some interesting thoughts and processes. How are we doing with the competition?
1: Well, with the competition, it's been Mufti Yusuf was hosting the program most of the time in Ma's absence, so Mufti Zab didn't do much of the competition. So, I think we gave them a bit of a break. Now it's back to school for everybody.
0: We're going to like start from fresh, right?
1: Almost there, yeah. I think we're sitting on like about 3 or 4 days. We did do a few times with Ma. Daya hosted the program. We did the competition 2 or 3 times. So we're sitting, I think it's day 3 or day 4.
0: Okay, let's hear the first clue.
1: Yeah, so anyway, let's start off. Well, the first clue that we're giving the listeners, Ma, today is this word that we're looking at. It's something that is small. Something, you know, you describe as tiny. Something small, something tiny.
0: Okay, let's wait and see how it goes today, inshallah. Time now for this morning's tafsir.
2: Tafsir with Mawlana Sulaiman Rawat on Sabah al-Muslim.
0: So it's just gone 20 to 8. In our last discussion, we wrapped up the first ruku of Surah Alif Lam Mim As-Sajda. If we look at the last two verses, أعوذ بالله من الشيطان الرجيم بسم الله الرحمن الرحيم وقالوا أإذا ضللنا في الأرض أإنا لفي خلق جديد بل هم بلقاء ربهم كافرون. They say, is it that when we are completely mixed and lost in the ground, will we be created anew? Indeed, they deny the meeting with their sustainer. Allah Tabaraka wa Ta'ala has responded to this multiple times in the Quran, that Allah who created you the first time from nothing, why can Allah create you the second time after your body is decomposed in the ground? قُلْ يَتَوَفَّاكُمْ مَلَكُ الْمَوْتِ الَّذِي وُكِّلَ بِكُمْ. Say, the angel of death who is appointed over you takes away your life. ثُمَّ إِلَىٰ رَبِّكُمْ تُرْجَعُونَ. And you are then returned to your sustainer. Now, we stop there, but I want to elaborate on this point of مَلَكُ الْمَوْتِ. The angel of death. Many times we mispronounce it. We say Malikul Maut. Malik means king. The king of death is Allah, because ultimately life and death is in the control of Allah. Malik means angel. The Arabic language is a very, you know, specific one. So slight difference in pronunciation could result in massive difference in meaning. So Allah says here, it's Malikul Maut that has been appointed, right, over you to take your life. How does it work? Is it one angel? Is it many angels? Here Allah talks about Malak one. In another verse of the Quran in Surah Nisa, Allah says, "Alladhina tatawaffahumul malaika," the ones to whom the angels brought death. So Allah used plural. The scholars have explained and said, Israel, he is the chief angel for death. So when Allah talks about one, Allah talks about him. But there are multitudes of angels working under him, right? That's the first explanation. According to Mujahid, he says that before the angel of death, the whole world is very much like an open tray before a human being, in which there are different grains, and he picks whichever grains he wants, a human, right? So the angel of death, as Allah has commanded him, he takes the souls of those whose souls he needs to take. There's a hadith where Nabi Sallallahu Alaihi Wasallam could see the angel of death standing at the head of an Ansari Sahabi, was on his deathbed, he was about to pass away, and he said, make it easy for my companion. And the angel of death said, look, I make it easy for believers in general. And I see each one of them five times a day. I'm directly acquainted with every one of them, young or old. But nothing happens except if Allah tabaraka wa ta'ala commands it. There is the detail that the scholars go into as to whether the angels of death only take the souls of humans or even animals, you know, mosquitoes and insects. The majority view is that only humans, because of the distinguished nature of humans. Everything glorifies Allah. And once it stops glorifying Allah, it dies. It's a direct process that doesn't have the angel of death, playing a part. Then we know that the angel of death complained to Allah that I have to take people's lives, so I'm going to become very, people are going to see me in a very negative light. And Allah tabaraka wa ta'ala said, don't worry, we have created diseases and different causes of death, and they will attribute that person's demise to the heart attack or to the car accident and not directly to you. But ultimately, those are all just causes. When Allah decides, then that is what will prevail at that particular time. The angel of death does not know, you know, who's going to die when, except after Allah tabaraka wa ta'ala has informed him. And that is the exclusive knowledge of Allah tabaraka wa ta'ala, as we discussed towards the end of the previous surah, Surah Luqman. Now in the next ruku, then Allah tabaraka wa ta'ala mentions, وَلَوْ تَرَى إِذِ الْمُجْرِمُونَ نَاكِسُوا رُؤُوسِهِمْ عِنْدَ رَبِّهِمْ. 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O our sustainer, we have seen and heard, now send us back so that we may do some good. We are now convinced. In other verses of the Quran, Allah says, إِنَّهَا كَلِمَةٌ هُوَ قَائِلُهَا. They just say this. But if they were to go back, they would return to their wrong actions. وَلَوْ شِئْنَا لَآتَيْنَا كُلَّ نَفْسٍ هُدَاهَا. Had we willed, we would have paved the way to the straight path for every soul. In other words, we would have compelled every human to follow the straight path. But that's not in line with divine wisdom. وَلَكِنْ حَقَّ الْقَوْلُ مِنِّي لَأَمْلَأَنَّ جَهَنَّمْ مِنَ الْجِنَّةِ وَالنَّاسِ أَجْمَعِينَ. However, that word of mine has come true. I have to fill hell with jinns and humans together. Which word of Allah? When the devil said to Allah that... فَبِعِزَّتِكَ لَأُغْوِيَنَّهُمْ أَجْمَعِينَ. That I swear by your honor I shall lead all of them astray. إِلَّا عِبَادَكَ مِنْهُمُ الْمُخْلَصِينَ. Except your chosen servants from among them. 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So Allah tabaraka wa ta'ala said to him, in various verses of the Quran, Allah indicates towards this, that when the devil took this oath, that he will try to mislead every one of the creation of Allah tabaraka wa ta'ala. Allah said, yes, you will mislead those whom you will mislead, but those who are sincere, they'll be protected. And those who you mislead, they become part of your army or your followers, and they end up where you end up, in the fire of hell. And that is what Allah tabaraka wa ta'ala is indicating towards here, that has to become a reality. That was the covenant and rather the vow of Allah. فَذُوقُوا بِمَا نَسِيتُمْ لِقَاءَ يَوْمِكُمْ هَذَا. So now taste the punishment for you having forgotten the meeting of this day. إِنَّا نَسِيْنَاكُمْ وَذُوقُوا عَذَابَ الْخُلْدِ بِمَا كُنْتُمْ تَعْمَلُونَ. We have also forgotten you, meaning you are not remembered in terms of our mercy. Now taste the eternal punishment as a recompense for what you used to do. We'll pause there for today, inshallah, and continue the discussion tomorrow. May Allah tabaraka wa ta'ala grant us the tawfiq and understanding. After the break, we've got the debrief report with Qani Tahanta.
2: The debrief report with award-winning journalist Qani Tahanta.
0: So mayors and coalition battles dominate the headlines, but it's municipal managers that run the administrations responsible for delivering water, electricity and other essential services. The Debrief Network investigated and examined their multi-million rand pay packages and asked whether residents are getting value for money. The investigation explored how political appointments, instability and weak consequence management affect the running of our biggest cities. So Qani Tahanta joins us this morning on the line to explain who holds the power in a metro, how administrative and political accountability fit together and what needs to change. Qani Tahanta, assalamu alaikum wa rahmatullahi wa barakatuh. Welcome.
3: Wa alaikum salam. Shukran for having me, Maulana.
0: So why did you decide to focus on municipal managers rather than mayors? They earn a hefty pay packet. They don't seem to be delivering on what they get paid for.
3: Yeah, so we started off with one shocking fact, and that is many of the metro's municipal managers earn more than the president. So the question is, what justifies these big million rand salaries that they receive with all of these perks like cars and petrol, etc. And the question and the reality is that no metro has passed clean audit last year. In the last financial year, as per the Auditor General. So let's take it like this. If this was a company, and the company was a 90 billion rand company, as Joburg is, you would want to have the best person running as the CEO of that company. And so you to justify, you know, this, to get the best person in the job, you'd say this person can must earn, you know, upwards of 3.8 million. If you're in Cape Town, 4.8. If you're in Durban, as Durban, the municipal manager earns more than 4 million rand. And so the incentive of why they must be paid these massive salaries is because these budgets are big, it's a lot of work, and yet all facts point us to the reality that these cities are not managed well. In the case of Johannesburg, if this was a company, it would be bankrupt. And so would you pay bonuses to a CEO of a company that is bankrupt? Would you pay, would you give perks like, you know, fancy cars to a company, to a CEO of a company who's unable to deliver its basic services like water in the case of a municipality in Durban, right? And so we started going down the dance to understand what is at the center of administrative power. Because when we talk about the elections and when we talk about voting, we understand that it's absolutely important to vote in this upcoming November 4th election, where we elect councillors. Councillors constitute a council, councils elect a mayor, and then every 5 years, there's a term of a municipal manager that's absolutely important. Now, Mulani, you would know that when we have these discussions with politicians and we raise concerns around failing entities, like the fact that you have these repeated breakdowns of substations in cities, the water issues, they always point to the administration for the failures. They point to them, and who is the head of the administration is these municipal managers. So I want to get a sense of, if we're paying these people so much, what actually is their responsibility, and where does the failure sit? And in all municipalities, speaking to a range of experts in local governance, we understand that the people in charge of the administrative side of our municipalities are not fit for purpose.
0: So the issue is not the high salary, because, you know, technocrats don't come cheap and you don't want to lose them to the private sector. The issue is...
3: But that too, Mulani, sorry to interrupt, that argument too, as I've uncovered in our piece, is also flawed in some ways, because you know, the metric for you know, this idea that you pay them high salaries so that they won't be tempted by corruption, that has fell flat on many scores, right? So the question is not about not paying them fairly, but if a city is as ailing as you know, Durban is, does a salary a million rand more than the president of the republic be justified? You know, so in some ways, if this is a state-owned entity that is profitable, or, you know, on a turnaround strategy, that argument holds. But in this particular case, where the only experience you need to show is municipal experience, like, and I mean, I won't give too much away, but in our piece on YouTube on the Debrief Network, we talk a little bit about the Joburg city manager and the fact that this has been you know, his experience is drawn in question, because yes, you may have, you know, a certain amount of experience in a council, but that does not mean you have management skills or other expertise needed to run an entity as big as a metro.
0: Now, we vote for parties and we vote for politicians. So what powers do they have then when it comes to these municipal managers to change things, to effect consequence management, if indeed the right mayor gets elected?
3: So the important thing is that the decision to appoint a municipal manager must be a multi-party. It must be a subject to council and council voting. Now, what we have seen in the past is that political parties use this position to sort of buy cover, right? So that's where patronage comes in. And so political parties vie for people who will basically secure their interest. And so it becomes an extension of the party. Now, let's look at Ekurhuleni, for example. We know that previously the municipal manager there, who is now on trial for corruption and appeared before the Madlanga Commission, that municipal manager is accused of a litany of action, let alone inefficiency and all of that. But there was a sense of impunity under her watch because she had cover from the politicians. And so what we have to do in at the core of it is to say, how do you truly professionalize this ecosystem in a world where you have people who would run medium to large JSA listed companies, that level of skill running the cities, because it's complicated and the problems are complicated, not getting worse. Not getting less. And so it's even worse. And we didn't include it in this piece. When you zoom into a city like Johannesburg, is that it's not only the municipal manager that earns so much, or the city manager that earns as much as Floyd Brink does, but there's an entire corporatized environment where you have these entities, City Power, JRA, Joburg Growth Agency, which basically their budgets are just being thrown down the drain when it comes to these high salaries and perks, and very little left over for actual service delivery. And it's worse in smaller municipalities that have very little cash flow, where so much of the money is on things like bonuses, things on salary staff perks, there's no services being done because there's no budget for things like cars and petrol etc. And so the reason why I thought now, when we're talking about local government, when we're excited about local government, to have this conversation is to understand two fundamental things, Bonana. The first is that accountability does not start and end on the 4th of November. Mm. Voting is the first manifestation of civic duty, but does not end there. So we have to care about who is the municipal manager. Is this person fit for office, for this thing? If there's an appointment coming up, am I going to my council? Am I having a say in it? Am I objecting and am I raising my objections? And so what we're trying to do is engender a sense of care beyond the fact that, ex-mayor is useless at the job. Those platitudes allow these politicians to get away with the things that they get away with. When you zoom into a city like Ekurhuleni, the dysfunction is felt so pronounced to an ordinary person. And then if you just zoom in a little bit and you say, this level of looting and corruption was actually enabled by the city officials. The fact that you could just, get blue lights, criminals could get access to blue lights, was such an easy thing because they had cover of these city officials. And so I know, it's a lot to think about when you think about, okay, I need to figure out who I'm voting for in terms of my ward councillor, and does things change and does it matter? But at the end of the day, if we have this greater understanding of how government is formed in this partnership or this sort of two-tier thing between the politics and the administration, and realizing our role in terms of accountability, I don't think that we'll just sort of take it for granted that you have a qualified audit, or you have a unclean audit from the auditor general. It's fine. That's the basic. Just having a good paper trail of how money is spent is the basis of governance. It's the most simplest form of governance. And so as citizens, when we as the media give you all of this bad news all the time, the question you should be asking is, what should I care about and what can I do about it? And so this information about the fact that, hey, do you know how well paid these executives are? And if they're not doing their job, you need to decide whether it's worth your money as a taxpaying resident, and can you put pressure on your elected officials to have only the best appointed to municipal and administrative positions?
0: Khalid, as always, shukran so much for your time.
3: Shukran,
0: assalamu alaikum wa rahmatullahi wa barakatuh.
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0: Well, just gone 9 minutes past eight. We welcome our listeners out in Durban and Pietermaritzburg listening to us via Radio Al Ansar. We welcome our Wajah back in the studio. There's a lot that we've covered this morning. We spoke about the weekend attacks on the airport in Riyadh. There has been massive disruptions to flights from the Riyadh airport, right, and into the Riyadh airport. The big question is about disruptions for people going for Umrah, especially South Africans who fly to and from Madinatul Munawwara or Jeddah. There have been some cancellation of flights from the Gulf, but not widespread cancellations at this stage, nor any total closure of the Jeddah or Medina airport, nor any suspension of Umrah altogether. So far, the South African government is saying, well, just follow up with your travel agent and with whoever you did your booking to see whether you've been affected or not, if you are still to travel or if you are there already and you have to travel back. But we should be careful about unnecessary widespread panic. Some flights may have been affected, but it's not widespread at this stage. Why are they targeting airports? Amongst other reasons, is because Saudi in recent years has been trying to increase tourism and project itself as a venue, you know, for various tourist activities. And when you start hitting airports, naturally, you're going to impact on tourist confidence. They're going to be like, hey, I don't want to book. What if I don't end up going? What if the flight gets canceled? What if I get stuck there? So that's what the Houthis seem to be trying to achieve in the meanwhile. Yes, the other big issue, and we will touch on that somewhat during the course of this hour, is the unrest in South Africa going into the elections, what happened in recent days, the immigration issue coming up again, most acute in Durban, unfortunately. Zuma's health, we spoke about that right in the beginning of the program. It seems like now there's a kind of consensus that it wasn't just a routine checkup. How serious is it? One is the long-term discussion about whether a party like the MK can survive without its founder. But the more immediate discussion is that does it play to the advantage of the MK? Because, you know, people become more sympathetic if the leader is sick. Or would it be a disadvantage? It's pretty much he was controlling everything. And now he's out of action 3 weeks before an election. In terms of their planning, how does that work? And if you were to weigh both the pros and cons, you know, which way would it lean more? We had that discussion with a political analyst in the last hour. Amongst other things, Palestine we discussed with Mohamed Ibrahim Musa and also with Khalid Hunter on the debrief report about municipal managers and how much they earn, but they don't do their jobs, even though they earn more than the president. And we need to hold the people accountable who are supposed to be holding them accountable, and that's the politicians. Now, Mohamed Awaja, where are we with the clues?
1: So as far as the clues is concerned, Ma, we've given now one clue earlier this morning. We gave the clue. We said that this word that we're thinking of, the meaning of the word is small. It means something small. Another meaning of the word is something that is insignificant, which kind of like goes hand in hand, right? Something that is small and something that is insignificant. So something that is not important. Those are the two meanings of the word. Something small and trivial, tiny. Something insignificant and unimportant.
0: Something insignificant and unimportant. Okay, let's see what the third clue holds, inshallah. In the last hour, I also spoke to Mawaja. We gave a bit of a report back to the trip to attend the Global Association of Islamic Schools Conference in Indonesia, that where it took place this year. Spoke a little bit about Indonesia, Jakarta, one of the busiest cities and most populated, I think the most populated city in the world, Jakarta. Massive traffic challenges there as well. Biggest Muslim country in terms of actual numbers, Indonesia. So, yeah, it was interesting to attend the conference, but it was also interesting to get a little bit of a taste of Indonesia, even though we didn't have too much of time subsequent to the conference before we had to return. After the break, we're speaking to Dr. Lawrence Karomba, and we're talking about coalitions in KZN specifically, how to assess them and what to keep in mind going into the local government elections on November 4th. We talk about food. That's going to be our new theme discussion. I'll tell you why food during the course of this hour. And then Ethiopia is telling the UN it's acting in self-defense against Eritrea. We'll talk about that in about half an hour's time or so, inshallah. So that's what you can look forward to between now and 9 o'clock here on Sabah al Muslim.
6: This is Sabah al Muslim.
0: With the local government elections approaching on November 4th, attention is turning to what happens when no single party wins enough votes to govern on its own. The Mistra Coalition's Barometer 2026 looks at the experience of coalition governments over the past 4 years, and some of its findings challenge the assumption that coalitions are always unstable. Joining us now is Dr. Lawrence Karomba, a researcher at the Mapungubwe Institute for Strategic Reflection, Mistra, to discuss what the research tells us, particularly about KwaZulu-Natal and what it means for voters. Very good morning to you and welcome.
7: Good morning. Thanks for having me.
0: In layman's terms, I mean, what are the findings of the barometer?
7: I mean, there's a couple. I think, you know, the one that we probably are all aware of is just how widespread coalition politics is becoming. We have roughly one third of South Africa's municipalities now taking place as hung councils after the 2021 election, and that's probably going to rise after the upcoming new local government election, as well as, you know, coalitions at national level in three provinces, including KZN. We found that coalition politics is more stable, I think, than many people, including ourselves at the start of this project, tended to assume. We found that of those governments that were formed in 2021, two-thirds of those basically survived for the next 4 years, without the largest party ever losing power. You know, sometimes the coalition changed, but in roughly a third of cases, what happened was the largest party was able to stay in charge, reshuffle the coalition a little bit, you know, like bring some members in, kick some people out, but keep in power itself. And I think the third thing is that coalition politics is to some extent structurally predictable, right? We can actually identify certain features of coalition governments that allows us to say with some degree of accuracy which ones are more likely to last for a long time.
0: So if you look at, for example, coalitions nationally, right? I think that argument holds very true. There's been a fair degree of stability. If you look at coalitions provincially, even in KZN, the IFP has managed to stay in power, even though the MK has the majority, and at times with the NFP, it looked like the coalition was going to come apart. But then again, on local government level, for example, Johannesburg, we've had so many mayors in recent years that we've forgotten the count. What would be the differing factor in Johannesburg, for example, as compared to other areas where it is holding, as you've just described?
7: Yeah. So you are right, by the way. So KZN is an interesting province because, first of all, coalition politics in KZN is much more widespread than in the rest of the country. I think we have something like half of all municipalities in KZN are currently coalition governed or minority government. And that's now, you know, in the lead up to the upcoming local election, there's a fairly good chance that the province will become more fragmented, and that we'll see more coalition governments after the upcoming local election. Big municipalities, though, like Joburg, Tswane, Ekurhuleni in Gauteng, you know, these have been very, very complex. And I think part of it is just, you know, these very, very unstable, right? Part of it was because we had, you know, there were patterns of votings in the big cities that just kind of produce big, unstable councils. Another thing is that certain types of governments were attempted, you know, that we in our report identify as tending to be structurally unstable. So you have these big coalitions with lots of parties, lots of different ideological views are included in the coalition and are sometimes opposed to each other. The initial coalitions kind of didn't include the largest party in the council, which we identify as a risk factor that makes premature coalition collapse more likely. And then when you put all these things together, plus when you consider, you know, that the big cities have big budgets, big incentives, you know, lots of national attention, lots of media coverage, lots of potential for parties that succeed in those big cities to elevate their national profile, it creates a lot of incentives for fierce competition that, in my view, probably makes those municipalities less stable.
0: What are the new kind of factors that perhaps we need to consider in terms of coalitions going into this election? Immigration has become a massive issue. We've seen what has happened in recent days in Durban in particular. So if the MK, for example, were to get the majority of the votes in Itikwini, but not necessarily win it outright and would have to govern by coalition, how do factors like immigration,

0: certain trends that one can obviously identify that are, like outside of our research. I mean, I can read the polls just like in, any other voter. And it does seem that there is tremendous dissatisfaction on many issues, and that what this is doing is driving political fragmentation. I think that's the key thing. That, in each successive election, for whatever, some voters might be unhappy because of the immigration issue. Some people might be unhappy because of economic issues. Some people might be unhappy with the status quo because of, whatever. The result from the perspective of electoral arithmetic, though, is that people have been splitting their vote amongst more parties. And you can see this in the party system itself, where parties break away from existing parties. So, like the ANC, obviously we have breakaway parties like the EFF and now the MKP. But, the IFP has also had breakaways like NFP. The DA has had parties, breaking away from it, like arguably Action SA and BOSA. So the parties become split, the fragment, the composition of councils become split. You have more and more parties within each council, and it forces you to create more complex coalitions with more veto players. Because if you have a situation where, you need like 10 different political parties to reach 50% in a council, any one of those parties has enough votes to leave and then bring the government below that 50% threshold. It means that each individual party has a lot of power. And so, that setup is quite unstable dynamic, because now you have a lot of voices that you kind of have to keep each one happy, or else there will be political instability. We could well see that with the rise of the MKP, further extending that trend.
1: So in short, it's not all doom and gloom when it comes to coalitions.
0: Well, to some extent. I mean, like, I think our research does show that they are. Our research does show that coalitions are more stable than is often thought, and our research does suggest that maybe political instability is not such a problem as what might have been thought before, right? Like, our research, we've presented some initial findings that even in cases where, you've had a lot of government collapses in the council, for example, it doesn't necessarily indicate in a statistical sense that governments will do worse in terms of audit outcomes. But this is all quite preliminary, and I think there are still a lot of, there clearly are a lot of problems with the way that South African municipalities are run. We obviously need to see much better service delivery for South African citizens. The question of whether coalitions are good or bad, I think, is, in some ways, it's almost an irrelevant question. Like, we have a political system in South Africa that really encourages this form of government. And so what we need is, we need political parties to kind of recognize that fact and to cooperate with each other in transparent forms, and basically just to make the system of government work, because it probably isn't going to go away.
1: Absolutely. Rollins, thank you so much for your time and for chatting to us. We really appreciate it.
0: Thank you for having me on.
1: That was Dr. Lawrence Karomba from MISTRA, the Mapungubwe Institute for Strategic Reflection. He was sharing with us the findings of their barometer, their survey. And in short, it's saying that coalitions are more stable than what we are made to believe. Of course, they have their challenges. And there have been instances like, for example, Johannesburg, where coalitions haven't held all that well, right? But he's saying that if you look at it more in a broad-based way, most of the majority parties have survived without losing power where there has been coalition. And I think it's a key point, because coalitions are reality. All the polls and projections seem to be indicating that in most places, you're going to end up with coalition governments. Some of them, the leading party would have a big, percentage of the vote, although not the majority. And that would make it easier for the coalition to hold. And in other places, less so. For example, Johannesburg. But coalitions, nonetheless, have their realities, have their technicalities, have their challenges. And the more we, educated in this regard, the more we are able

0: to then better position ourselves in terms of expectation, in terms of engagement, in terms of how we work with the system. So, yeah, I thought that was quite an insightful perspective. It's coming up to 8:30 now. Time for the headlines.
1: It's time to open the doors of your mind and get the cogs in your brain turning with Radio Islam's word game. Cryptic Crossword Challenge.
0: All right, we are going to wait for Maulana Ahmad Wajid to take his seat and to give us the third clue.
2: So the first clue we gave the listeners, Maulana, we said that this word means something that is small, tiny. The second clue that we gave the listeners, we said it's something unimportant, something insignificant. And the third clue that we're giving the listeners, it is also the name of a very old coin. The name of a very old coin. To my understanding, that coin is not in use today, but it's not somewhere, it's not in South Africa that they used to use that coin. So I don't really know, but I don't think it's in use anymore. So it's a coin, an old coin that is not, to my understanding, it's not in use anymore, but it's not used in South Africa. It's used somewhere very, very far away from South Africa.
0: All right, let's see. 072-786-1548.
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0: Okay, Mawaja, am I the good luck charm?
2: You're the good luck charm. So far, we've got two correct answers thus far, but there are many answers that did come through. There's one particular word that many people are sending that is not the correct answer. So we're sitting on two correct answers, right? If we just go through the answers that came in, trivial, trifling, inconsequential, none of that is correct. And then the word trivial is again, this word also came in quite a few times, minuscule, it's not correct. There's a few words here. Infinitesimal, minuscule again, nugatory, nugacious. None of those words are correct. Let's take a look at other words that have even come in. There's the word might, M-I-T-E. Nope, it's not correct. Then we said, I think when we started speaking about the coin, they gave us the word tiki. Tiki they used to use here, right? Penny. No, it's not a penny. Then here's quite a few words. Farthing, widow's mite, mite, bagatelle, trifle, mote, jot, iota. None of that is correct. Farthing, again, came in two or three times. Here's a few more words, including farthing, so, mite, obol. yeah, and then, you know, the tiki. But we said the tiki is what they used to use here in South Africa in the olden times. It's a coin that they never used here in South Africa. It was used somewhere else. Here's a very interesting word. Tritatamorian. Tritatamorian. I really wonder what that means. I have no idea. But it sounds like a very interesting word. Anyway, the two correct answers that we got for Trema is the word picayune. Picayune.
0: Sounds like an Indonesian word.
2: Yeah, it definitely doesn't sound like English, or, well, not South African, but definitely not English. It's spelled P-I-C-A-Y-U-N-E. P-I-C-A-Y-U-N-E. It's pronounced as picayune. Picayune means something that is very, as we said, you know, the meaning, something very small, something very tiny, something very trivial, something that is insignificant, unimportant, then that is the word that is used to describe it. It is also a coin that used to be used in the Southern America. They used to use it in those many, many years ago. It used to be called the picayune. Its equivalence was about 6¼ cents of that time, making it, I think, 1/16th of a dollar, or 1/6th of a dollar. And also, it is the name of a city in America. In Mississippi, there's a town called Picayune. I don't know, it's a very small city. Or why they gave the city that name, but that's the meaning of the word, Picayune, something very small.
0: All right. Latan Sin. We're off to a good start, inshallah.
2: Alhamdulillah.
0: First term. Maybe will be the term when we get to 40 days. Is there 40 days? Yeah, somebody messaged me yesterday and said that they came back from the holiday and they're ready for the next 8 weeks before year. And I'm like, yo, is that how much remains of this year?
2: Mm-hmm.
0: My word, what happened to 2026?
2: Yeah, it really flew, eh?
0: For today is the first of Jumad al-Ula, 4 months.
2: Tomorrow.
0: Yeah, 4 lunar months into the month of Ramadan, inshallah.
2: Subhanallah.
0: Okay, so our focus for this week is on food, but not in the way that you think, right? October 16th is World Food Day. When I say food, then you start talking about, or you start thinking about, hey, what's he going to talk about? The latest cuisine, the latest recipe of what's for breakfast or what's for lunch. But no, we're choosing the theme food because it's something that connects each one of us, irrespective of background, culture, circumstances, right? But you know what? What we eat and what others eat, what we can afford to eat and what others can afford to eat is where the actual story is. For many households, having a stock fridge, a warm meal waiting at home, or enough groceries to last until the end of the month may seem ordinary. We can become so accustomed to these everyday comforts that we stop recognizing them as blessings. We might complain about what has been prepared, waste, what we don't feel like eating, or spend money on food without giving much thought to the effort and resources that went into producing it. But food does not simply appear on our plates. Farmers grow crops, workers harvest produce, drivers transport goods, shopkeepers stock their shelves, and families spend money and time preparing meals. Behind something as ordinary as a loaf of bread is an entire journey involving people, resources, and hard work. From an Islamic perspective, food is among the many blessings of Allah that deserve our gratitude. The Quran repeatedly reminds us to recognize the provisions we have been given and to be grateful to our Creator. Gratitude, however, is about more than simply saying Alhamdulillah after eating. It's also about reflected in how we treat that which we have been given. Do we appreciate our food? Do we avoid unnecessary waste? Do we remember those who may not have had enough? And do we recognize that having food available is not something everyone can take for granted? These are important questions because gratitude should influence our actions. When we appreciate food, we are more likely to take reasonable portions, make good use of leftovers, and think carefully before throwing something away. We may also become more aware of the needs of others and more willing to share what we have. Of course, appreciating food does not mean that we cannot enjoy our favorite meals, celebrate special occasions, or appreciate good cooking. Food brings happiness, comfort, and connection. A meal shared with family can become a treasured memory, while a simple dish prepared by someone who cares for us can carry far more meaning than its ingredients suggest. So food is nourishment, but it's also culture, hospitality, family, community. It can bring people together after a long day. There are these positive factors, you know, that go with food. If Allah has blessed us, we don't have to feel guilty, but we should have compassion and responsibility. And that's why throughout this week we'll look at food from different perspectives. The problem of food waste, the memory and traditions connected to family meals, the guidance Islam offers about eating, and our responsibility towards people who struggle to access food. The intention is not simply to talk about what we eat, but to reflect on our relationship with the food and the choices we make every day. So as we begin this week, perhaps the simplest place to start is with gratitude. The next time you sit down for a meal, take a moment to appreciate what is before you and understand so many don't have that. We listen to Inasheed, after which we talk Ethiopia and Eritrea.

0: لله هو الحب والقلب لغيره.
1: You are tuned into Sabah Muslims on Radio Islam International. لله هو الحب والقلب لغيره. All right, we're trying to get hold of Martin Plott, senior researcher, a fellow at the Institute of Commonwealth Studies. Ethiopia told the UN Security Council on Friday it is taking measures in self-defense against Eritrea, accusing its neighbor of sending troops across the border and occupying parts of northern Ethiopia. So we're just waiting for the indication that Martin is with us, and then we will commence that discussion. Martin, a very good morning to you. Can you hear me loud and clear? Martin, good morning. Can you hear me? All right, we seem to have some bit of a technical difficulty here. Just try and give our technicians a bit of an opportunity to try and see if they can get Martin back onto a kind of platform where we can hear him, and then we can have that discussion, inshallah. Right, it seems like we can see him, and he cannot see us, or he cannot hear us at least. All right, let's take a quick Nasheed break and just try and get him onto a normal call.

0: Ethiopia told the UN Security Council on Friday it is taking measures in self-defense against Eritrea, accusing its neighbors of sending troops across the border and occupying parts of northern Ethiopia. Joining us now on the line, we've got Martin Plaut, Senior Research Fellow at the Institute of Commonwealth Studies. Martin, a very good morning to you and welcome.
1: Thank you very much.
0: Now, Ethiopia has accused Eritrea of sending troops across its border and occupying parts of northern Ethiopia. Are these allegations true? And what does all of this mean for regional stability?
1: Two good questions. Yes, I think it is clear that Eritrean troops have entered northern Ethiopia. Parts of the area are slightly unclear because there was a border ruling which gave parts of this area to Eritrea, but I think they have advanced further, and they, I think, now are inside Ethiopia. The ramifications for the region are extremely serious. Both Eritrea and Ethiopia have both called on the United Nations to act to prevent a regional war. This may be possible to prevent it, but it is going to be extremely difficult because the Eritreans are backing the Tigrayans, and the Tigrayans are under attack from the Ethiopians.
0: Now, both countries fought together against the Tigray People Liberation Front, right? What caused their relationship then to deteriorate?
1: Oh, one thing, and that was the Prime Minister Abiy Ahmed of Ethiopia. He basically said he needed the ports in Eritrea, which used to be part of Ethiopia until 1993. He wanted them back. And, you know, if you go around saying you want somebody else's ports so that you can base your navy there, those countries don't tend to like it. And so they switched sides, and they linked up with the Eritreans, with the Tigrayans, who are still under huge pressure from the Ethiopian authorities. And there you are. You have a completely new alliance which has flipped over.
0: How do you see this unfolding? I mean, is it likely to get worse?
1: You know, the honest answer is nobody knows. I think that if you bet, at all, you'd probably say it's going to get worse. But it might just stabilize now. I don't think it's in Ethiopia's interest to try and push all the way through to the Eritrean capital, Asmara, or to try to take the port of Asab or Massawa. Those are the two ports that they're after, because they then have long supply lines. They'd also mean them falling out with a lot of regional allies, and I think that's something that they just can't do.
0: Any intervention likely from the international community, or not so?
1: Well, the Ethiopians have come under pressure now from the United States. The United States has, under Donald Trump, has improved its relations with Eritrea. I mean, how far they would go, I have no idea. I think it's unlikely that the United States is prepared to go in directly. But the UAE has been backing the Ethiopians a lot, and maybe they have some leverage. But don't forget, the UAE uses Ethiopia as a backdoor way of supplying the RSF in the Sudanese civil war. So, but I mean, you know, if you take the worst scenario is that the Sudanese civil war folds into an Ethiopian generalized civil war, and you have a whole region at war. And that is the nightmare.
0: All right, Martin, thank you for your time and for chatting to us. We really appreciate it.
1: It's a pleasure.
0: Right, we close with a report by Maulana Mohammed Bam on why are Houthi missiles breaking through Saudi Arabia's air defenses. That's it for Sabah al-Muslim. Assalamu alaikum wa rahmatullahi wa barakatuh.
2: Yemen's Houthis are hitting deep inside Saudi Arabia with waves of ballistic missiles, cruise missiles and drones. Riyadh's King Khalid International Airport has been targeted multiple times by the Houthis since their new military campaign against the kingdom began in September. An attack on the airport on Saturday killed 12 people and wounded 309, the deadliest attack in the kingdom in more than a decade. Now, Saudi Arabia's Civil Aviation Authority was forced to suspend operations and diverted all flights, while the United States and the United Kingdom issued new travel warnings for citizens. The Houthis claimed two other attacks on the air hub earlier this week, and on Sunday warned people to avoid Saudi airports. Saudi Arabia possesses one of the best equipped militaries in the world, boasting advanced multi-layered air defense systems. Saudi warplanes have pummeled Houthi positions across Yemen in the past week, seeking to roll back the Iran-backed group's recent advances against the Yemeni government army, which Riyadh supports. The Houthis' own arsenal has come a long way since the group seized control of Sana'a from the government in September 2014. Their drones and missiles have reached as far as Israel, and as the accuracy has shown, can hit particular targets such as Saudi airports and oil facilities. The exact type of weapon used to attack Riyadh Airport is unknown, but the Houthis have fired hundreds of drones and missiles at Saudi Arabia since the 2015 intervention. The Iran-backed group has also targeted Israel and alleged Israeli-linked vessels since the start of the genocide in Gaza in October 2023. The group has used its weapons in concert, mixing drones and missiles of varying speeds to confound air defenses. The same mix has shaped Yemen's ground war, with the Houthis pounding government positions for weeks before seizing the Red Sea coast in a rapid offensive last month. Among the group's most advanced options are medium-range ballistic missiles, such as the Palestine 2, a two-stage solid-fuel missile believed to have a range of 2,000 kilometers with hypersonic capabilities. Another is the Tufan, which appears to be a rebranded Iranian Ghadr missile, thought to have a range of between 1,350 and 1,950 kilometers. The reach of those missiles, some carrying cluster warheads, has allowed the Houthis to breach Israel's air defense network some 2,000 kilometers from Yemen. The Houthis also maintain a number of short-range missiles, such as the Burkan and Badr series. They are also believed to be of Iranian origin and have been used in cross-border strikes into Saudi Arabia. According to Nawaf Ubaid, a senior fellow at King's College War Studies Department, the Houthis' missile arsenal is essentially derived from Iranian weaponry with some Chinese technological influences. He says the Houthis have demonstrated little evidence of significant indigenous technological innovation. Their domestic capabilities are largely confined to producing certain lower-end missiles and drones. Last month, Yemen's government forces alleged that the Houthis have been receiving help from the Iranian Revolutionary Guards Corps to develop a new capability, loitering cruise missiles. Saudi authorities say their forces shot down a number of projectiles over the past week, including a pair of ballistic missiles aimed at the capital on Thursday, but they failed to intercept the projectile that hit Riyadh's King Khalid International Airport on Saturday. Nawaf Ubaid says the occasional penetration of Saudi air defenses is to be expected given the size of the kingdom and its border with Yemen. He says as much as they can have a multi-layered air defense system, one will always come through, pointing out that dozens of Houthi attempts are thwarted for each successful attack. Wolfgang Pustai, a security policy and defense analyst, says the main focus of Saudi Arabia's ballistic missile defense system was countering threats from Iran. However, as the attacks from the Houthis increase, he views it as likely that the Saudis are reorientating some of these defenses towards Yemen. There is also the issue of interceptor stocks. Saudi Arabia, along with many of the United States regional and global allies, has struggled with limited stockpiles of Patriot and Thaad munitions. These were rapidly expended by the U.S. and its allies during the early months of the war with Iran. Last month, Riyadh had reportedly reached out to a number of friendly countries to deploy air defense or other support to help defend against attacks by the Houthis. However, the Houthis are also fighting under serious constraints. The group is under a UN-mandated arms embargo, a years-long Saudi blockade, as well as fighting on several fronts across Yemen. Ubaid says militarily, the Saudi-led coalition has the upper hand, but the Houthis can still dominate the headlines with occasional strikes against Saudi Arabia. As the world's largest crude oil exporter in a G20 economy, Saudi Arabia carries global responsibilities that make such attacks disproportionately visible. The exact size of the Houthis' missile arsenal is unknown, calling into question the group's ability to sustain attacks on Saudi Arabia while simultaneously fighting a fierce ground war where missiles and drones have been used by the Iran-backed group. Ubaid says Saudi Arabia's air campaign in Yemen has focused heavily on targeting the group's missiles depots, underground installations, and drone production facilities. The group is inflicting enormous damage on the Houthis' military capabilities. Pustai says the Houthis likely have just a limited number of short-range ballistic missiles left. This would mean they would be incapable of launching saturation attacks where multiple missiles and drones are fired at targets, such as in Saudi Arabia. Instead, they could focus on aiming single missiles at less defended civilian targets to maximize the strategic impact of these attacks, as in this case, to disrupt civilian air traffic. Mohammed Bamri, Islam News.
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5: 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Man arafa nafsahu faqad arafa rabbahu. One who truly understands themselves gains a deeper understanding of their Lord. 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

0: Bismillahirrahmanirrahim. All praise belongs to Allah, the creator of the nafs, the turn of the hearts, the one who sends reminders when we drift in mercy, when we return. Salat and salam upon our beloved Nabi Muhammad sallallahu alayhi wa sallam, the Ummahatul Mu'mineen, his family, his friends, his companions, and all those who walk the path of truth with sincerity. Assalamu alaikum wa rahmatullahi wa barakatuh, and you tuned in to What We Want with me, your hostess namesake. Yes, indeed, this is Chef DSA's with food for your soul on your favorite learning station, Radio Islam International. Alhamdulillah, alhamdulillah, alhamdulillah, dear listeners of Radio Islam, wherever you are tuning in, from Gauteng, from KZN, from Northwest, wherever you are in the world, South Africa, Saudi Arabia, Australia, America, we know you. We are aware that you guys are tuning in from all over. So alhamdulillah, jazakallah, as we are every Monday morning with positive vibes. And inshallah, we're going to have a great conversation. I've been waiting for this one my whole life. And it's inspired by someone who's so close to my heart, someone who's really touched me with her whole soul and heart, and I hold in the highest regard. And she is definitely the epitome of humility. And that's what the topic is about today. We are going to be talking about the poison of envy and the beauty of humility. So, to listeners of Radio Islam, don't now get uncomfortable and start thinking about like that one person that we suspect, you know, to be envious of us or jealous of us, because hold on for a moment, right? Because today our conversation is not anything like that. We're not doing a character assessment of everyone else in our lives. We are turning the mirror inwards to ourselves, inshallah. And I couldn't think of a better guest or to have this conversation that needs to be addressed in our community with anyone better than my guest today. And I know she needs no introduction, but if you know, you know. And I'll be a bad host if I don't. So I'm just going to say a few words. I'll just touch the tip of the iceberg. Yeah. So yes, my guest for today, dear listeners, is the author of Ink for Inspiration. She's a legend. She is a voice of influence, mashallah. She's a psychologist. She's a counselor. She's a dear friend, and mashallah, someone I hold in the highest regard. To all our listeners of Radio Islam, this is the one and only sister from Durban, Sister Nadira Chipa. Assalamu alaikum wa rahmatullahi wa barakatuh, Sister Nadira, and welcome to What We Want.
1: Wa alaikum salam wa rahmatullahi wa barakatuh. I'm so excited to be on your show, Sister Tasneem. You have no idea. This is such an honor for me. Alhamdulillah. Allah has blessed me today on this Monday morning to be a part of such a beautiful, such a sincere, and I promise you, such a shoot, so much of barakah that, you know what, I'm honored to be speaking to you today, my sister.
0: Alhamdulillah, I'm so honored. I'm so chuffed and I'm so privileged to have you on my show. And yes, very much. I made lots of sabr for this, and alhamdulillah, we got it finally going on today.
1: Alhamdulillah.
0: Sister Nadira, you know, I don't know, for those curious to know, like, alhamdulillah, a little bit about yourself, like, just an icebreaker, because I didn't do justice to that introduction. If you can just tell our listeners, whoever is listening from wherever they are in the world, for those who don't know you, who is Nadira?
1: So, to all the listeners, especially those from Johannesburg, from Durban, I know that you're listening. I know I've received a lot of messages for this show. So alhamdulillah for that. I welcome you. And I hope I do justice to this topic, because it's a beautiful topic. It's such a beautiful, and I'm saying such an important topic right now, especially amongst us as women, to understand this, the concept between envy and humility. But from my side, I am Nadira Chipa. When Sister Tasneem asked me for a bio, she would, you know, reiterate this, that I said, just say Nadira, just say Nadira. So yes, if I'm not writing, I'm reading. And if I'm not counseling, I'm reflecting. And if I'm not advising, I'm introspecting. So is that enough, Tasneem, for now?
0: Wow, subhanAllah. It doesn't even cover everything, but alhamdulillah, we'll let us do that. But I really want to get into the topic of discussion today, because I think like there's so much we have to unpack, and the topic is so beautiful. Now, let's start with something I think most of us can relate to, right? Why do we sometimes compare ourselves to others, even though we know, like, it makes us unhappy to do that?
1: It's such an amazing question. And I think that question often reveals a lot about ourselves, more about us than it does about the next person. So comparison is often rooted in our need to understand our own worth. So, you know, Cecily, when we look at other people to determine whether they are successful enough, beautiful enough, intelligent enough, and now with social media, yes, it's all out there, like literally in your fingertips, right? So whether they're intelligent enough or whether they have accomplished enough, and you see that from a psychological perspective, this can be linked to our self-esteem, subconsciously as well as consciously. Attachment experiences, our beliefs, we develop about ourselves while we're growing up, it actually triggers that. So if we were constantly compared to, like, for example, you know, amongst siblings, when why can't you get a straight A's like your sister, or why can't you brush your hair like your sister? Simple things like this growing up, being criticized or made to feel that love has to be earned, we might carry that same measuring system into adulthood. We begin looking at someone else's life as a mirror of our own shortcomings. So, you know, the problem is that we are comparing our private struggles, and this is so important right now. We compare our private struggles with someone else's public presentation. So we see their achievements without necessarily seeing it through the lens of their sacrifice. Because Allah Ta'ala, when Allah Ta'ala designed our life, every person has challenges and sacrifices and storms and battles and darkness that's designed specifically for them. So we don't see that. What do we see? Picture perfection. And you know, when I say designed for them, it means that if I had to go through this exact challenges that the other person went through, that was designed from Allah for them, that I would suffocate, I would drown in that storm. But what am I seeing? I'm seeing a glimpse of their life and comparing it to my own darkness, my struggles, my storms, my battles.
0: Because that's such an important distinction, and I love that you said like the private struggles, but we'll go into the whole social media thing a little bit later into the program. But what I want to know is, let's go a little bit deeper, like, why is it so difficult to be genuinely happy for some, like you mentioned, people, everyone else has something good going on for them in their life. Why is it so difficult for us to be genuinely happy for someone else when they have something we wish we had?
1: And you know, this name is mentioned in the Quran also, love for yourself what you would love, and love for your brother what you would love for you, right?
0: Yeah.
1: Right. So sometimes another person's blessings touches a part of us that's unhealed. So when someone announces, for example, they announce their wedding or their pregnancy or a promotion or a beautiful home or maybe a new opportunity or vacation, you know, to the Maldives or like somewhere fancy, and like we might feel happy for them. Although we feel happy for them, we feel sad for ourselves at the same time. So, for example, a woman has been struggling with infertility, for example, and may find it difficult to celebrate another woman's pregnancy. A person who worked hard, like for years, may struggle with someone else's achievement and success, which comes to them, which we think comes to them effortlessly. So this does not automatically make someone a bad person. That's what I want to get to. You see the beast. It doesn't make you the beast. The beast, and that is trying to, it's educating us, it's tools, it's information. It may reveal grief, disappointment, unmet needs, or fear that life is passing us by on our timeline, not Allah's timeline, on our timeline. So the important distinction, I would say, is between the feeling of an emotion and choosing what to do with it.
0: This
1: hurts us. You know, it hurts us because it reminds me of something I deeply desire without wishing ill for that person, without wishing that that person may lose their blessing. But it makes me sad. And from, you know, from the Islamic perspective, we encourage to purify our hearts from hasad, right? Or destructive envy. But that thought is there. The thought, and perhaps whispers from shaitan, because that's always there, right? Like that whispers, that's there.
0: 100%.
1: But we can beg to Allah to bless the other person while also asking Allah to grant us what is good, because there's khair in us not even having that.
0: So, Sister Nadira, now, what you mentioned really is, I love that distinction, because there's a difference between admiration and envy, right? And I think that's where we need to understand. Now, let's talk about humility, because sometimes we think an arrogant person must be someone who's like extremely confident.
1: Yeah, right.
0: But arrogance can sometimes be a way of now hiding now your own insecurities, like, you know, or fear that you're not be good enough, or you'll never be good enough by looking at other people's, you know, lavish life.
1: Yes, yes. And that's where humility comes in, right, Disney? That's where humility comes through, right? So admiring someone and feeling envious of them, admiration allows another person to be inspired by them. So I admire her and I'm inspired by her. I'm not envious. Envy makes their blessings feels like a threat to your own worth and your own happiness. So when I admire someone, I might say she's an incredible, you know, person. She's amazing. You know, I love her for the pleasure of Allah. I admire her and I take inspiration from her. If she can do it, so can I. But what does envy say? Envy says, why is she being celebrated? What makes her so special? Why is that not me? Right? So admiration would always say her success shows me what is possible for me. Whereas envy would say her success reminds me of what I lack within myself.
0: That's fascinating, eh? Because it makes us like think like what sits underneath now is that behavior, right? And sometimes what looks like, I don't know, confidence, maybe is that constant need for self-approval. Now you, oh, like you have to constantly prove yourself.
1: Like for, like in order to people please also.
0: 100%.
1: Right? Like you have to constantly prove yourself in order to people please. And where does that come from? That comes from I'm not good enough syndrome. So if I do this, you know, it should be for the pleasure of Allah. Anything you do. So intention. Let's go back to intention then. So doing something for the pleasure of Allah, you don't expect and you don't have expectations from the creation, but rather you expect from your creator.
0: I love that. And isn't that also something that we shouldn't, along life, like we sort of tend to worship the creation instead of the creator, not worship, but like we sort of lose focus on what we should actually do. And when it comes to people pleasing, what's the Islamic perspective on that?
1: Of people pleasing. I love this topic. I love this topic. People pleasing. And it comes from the generations before us. And I always say this, you know, like the aunties before, if there's visitors coming over, or even if they eat low, whatever, there's 50 people coming over, they will go outside and they will make this big pot of biryani. And, you know, it's like, it has to come out perfect. It has to be perfect. Everything has to go according to plan. And sometimes to their own detriment, where they feel like, you know what, I did so much for you. And now your son is getting married and I didn't get an invite. So like, were you expecting that? Did you do it? Did you do it because you wanted to please them? But or did you do it because, you know, out of kindness? And people pleasing is two different things. Kindness looks like I'm doing this for the pleasure of Allah. Again, it goes back to your creator. Again, it goes back to having that relationship with your creator where you feel like whatever I do in this world, it takes me back. Even people will come into your life as lessons. Right? They come into your life as lessons. If you don't learn it the first time, Allah Ta'ala will send it in a different person, but the same lesson has to be learned. So that shows us, Sassim, that everything is designed to bring us closer to Allah, but it is how we decide whether we want that relationship to become stronger with our Creator or we're still expecting from creation.
0: Words. They're just like really, I need to sit and introspect. So I'm going to take the break and just like reflect on what you say, because I really need a moment to pause. Nadira, we're going for a quick ad break, inshallah. To all our listeners who are tuning in, please, if you have any questions, if you want to interact with us, you have anything you'd like to add to the topic of discussion with our lovely guest, Nadira Chipa, all the way from Durban, please feel free to DM us on Instagram at Nadira Chipa. or at myself under HFDSA, or you can DM us on our studio number 0727861548. Don't go anywhere. We'll be back after the break.
2: 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Man arafa nafsahu faqad arafa rabbahu. 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

0: Welcome back, and alhamdulillah, we've been receiving some of your messages coming in. Limbo Aisha Lizala says, you're making us emotional on a Monday morning, subhanAllah. There's so many other messages coming in where you all are tuning in. Please keep them coming in. We'll get to them a little bit later, inshallah, in the program. Now, Sister Nadira Chipa is on air with us, and I'm just so excited to go deeper and unpack a lot more than what we were talking about. Now, a little bit of a shift of conversation, but yes, I think it's so important that we need to talk about this, Nadira. Like, when it comes to our childhood experiences and upbringing, we spoke about people pleasing, right, and influence. Now, what influences the way we see ourselves and other people? And also, what I do want to ask you is, when it comes to women, like supporting women, why do we have this whole like mean girl sort of thing happening when it comes to us as an ummah, right?
1: Okay. It's such a lovely question. I love that question. It's because I think I put up a post yesterday about mean girls. So yeah, it's an extremely relevant question right now, especially for the youth. And also, not just the youth, but as, you know, grown women as well, that still exists. It does, you know, you can't sit with us. I'm not your friend. It starts in the playground, but does it end there? No, it doesn't. So going back to our childhood, oh, before that, yes, you said I'm from Durban. So yes, I'm speaking to you from a very sunny, very summery Durban. Alhamdulillah.
0: Wow.
1: Okay, so our childhood can significantly, I'm going to say so significantly, influence the lens through which we see the world, right? So the first question in therapy is, how is your relationship with your mom? How has that been for you? So, you know, when you consider a child who is repeatedly said to, like, why can't you be more like your sister? That child may grow into an adult who experiences other people's success as a personal rejection. Because the voice in your head, the voice that speaks to you in your head, and I always say this, you think it's your own thoughts. You think it's your voice that's talking to you in your head, but it is not. It is the voice of your mom. It is the voice of your dad. It is the voice of that conditioning since you were born, and I think even before you were born, because epigenetics. So a child who received affection only when they performed also may grow into an adult who believes that they must constantly perform to achieve and deserve love. And that's sad. Again, a child who was mocked, overlooked, or made, you know, to compete for attention, they become highly sensitive to rejection and comparison. So these early experiences can shape our core, the catalyst of our beliefs, believing I'm not good enough. There is only room for one successful person. You know, the sun shines on all of us. Allah Ta'ala created that. Look, the sun shines on flowers, the sun shines on garbage in the same way. Look at that. SubhanAllah. If someone else shines, that light will not diminish mine. You know, but yet we believe that I must be better than others to be valued. So as adults, we continue living according to those beliefs that when we were younger. And this is why self-awareness, introspection is so important. Am I reacting to what is happening today? Or is this situation or this experience or this person triggering an old wound? And you know, from an Islamic perspective, we can acknowledge the influence of our upbringing without remaining imprisoned by it. So we are gifted those parents. We are gifted those parents. Allah Ta'ala had given us those parents for a reason, to build our character. Now, obviously, this trauma, you know, people talk about childhood trauma all the time. Now it's trending, right? And the West sees trauma as something that's damaging. And I would say, did every prophet from Adam al-Islam to the Prophet Muhammad sallallahu alaihi wasallam not go through trauma that shaped Islam, that shaped character, that shaped who we are and what we carry?
0: SubhanAllah.
1: So I'm going back to this, the mean girl character. Yes, it exists. And, you know, I want to share with you something that I've experienced. And I share these stories with permission, of course, that during counseling, a young girl came to me. She was 21 years of age. And I said this in my workshop as well, Beauty and the Beast Within. at 21 years of age, and she was extremely depressed. She was sad because her wedding had been called off. And when we went back, and she said to me, there was one friend that she had since kindergarten, since grade R, and this friend was like a sister to her, and this friend was extremely like a pillar of strength to her, since she didn't have sisters of her own. They would go to school together, go to madrasa together, and experience life together. And when they went into university, this girl decided to do online, as she was in niqab and she was in hijab and all of that, and the other, her friend, went to a normal university, mainstream. And when the girl in niqab was, of course, receiving proposals and samosarans and things, she accepted it, and she shared this news with her friend that, I'm soon to be proposed and engaged and make niqab very soon. 2 weeks after that, a picture of her was circulated amongst, WhatsApp groups at the universities and the community that they were in, without a very provocative image of her. And I'm going to say this because it's very sad, and that this is happening not in one area, but around the world, in fact, where AI images of people are being shared. And the girl that was in niqab, a provocative picture was shared online for everyone to see. And that, that made her, it shattered her heart, it shattered her mind, her soul, not even hers, her parents. It was like she felt like, she felt naked. She felt naked while she was covered. Okay. And, when I heard this and I said to her, she was upset, she was angry, she was emotional. And yes, her marriage was called off, the proposal was called off. They did not want to associate with her because her image was now tainted. But not just that, she felt hurt to a level that this was not shared with anybody. She was protected, and yet she was exposed. And finally, when all of those emotions were settled and she thought about this, who did I share that image with?
0: Mm-hmm.
1: My sister, my friend. My friend who was with me since kindergarten, since I knew what friendship meant, I shared it with her, and yet she did this to me. So I'm going back to say that when she did approach a friend. She did ask her, so why? I know it was you, and why did you do this? It goes back to this. Since we were children, my mom compared me to you.
0: Mm-hmm.
1: So since we were children, I always heard, why can't I be like you? And that hatred for you, that envy for you, developed in my heart, that I was never as good enough as you. So I wanted to bring you to that level. I wanted to hurt you to the level that I was hurting since I was a child. So look at that, Sister Tasneem.
0: Nadra, that's so painful just hearing that story. And I know the first time you shared that story with me, it really stuck with me. But it's something that's so commonly happening now in our community, in our society. We say mean girls, but it's amongst our adults. It's amongst our older generation as well, right? And why do we sometimes now feel threatened by the success or by the beauty or by our friends or our family members or whatever it is that someone has good going for them, like within our own communities?
1: Okay, and that comes from a place of lack of. So instead, we could change that perspective. We can change that lens. As immediately, firstly, it's also from the whispers of Shaitan. So when you see that beauty in others, when you see that admiration in others, or that intelligence, or that softness that you wish that you had, you make dua for them, and then you make dua for yourself. You can take inspiration from them without feeling that, firstly, we go back to this, that Allah Ta'ala has gifted that to them. Am I going to question what Allah Ta'ala has gifted someone else?
0: Mm-hmm.
1: Who am I to question that? Who am I to question? Look at the place of ego that comes from. That who am I to question the creator of blessings? Who am I to question the creator of beauty? So if I'm seeing the beauty in someone else, appreciate that the creator created them with such beauty. Instead of saying that, I'm feeling inadequate. It's because I feel that my creator did injustice to me. Is that what we're asking? It goes back to your relationship that you have with your creator within your heart, within your mind, within your soul. It goes back to that relationship, never the relationship with the creation, but rather strengthen your relationship with your creator.
0: That's so beautiful, because I think also that's a hard thing to acknowledge, because Allah Ta'ala, what's not meant for you will never reach you, right? Subhanallah. And I just think we when we see something in someone that's amazing and inspiring, and just like whatever it is, whether it's the character of the person, or whether it's the lifestyle of that person, or whether it's their wealth or their knowledge or their beauty or whatever it is of that person or their family or their children, we should just say mashallah, tabarakallah. There's no harm in that, just to free our own nafs, I think.
1: And a small dua for them. Even in salah, if that person is keep in your mind, if you hear of someone's success and it's troubling you, then go on to that musalla. Even in such a make dua for that person. And you know what? And say to Allah that you are great at gratitude. Now, this is where that comes in. If you are grateful for what you have no idea how much that would, Allah Ta'ala will increase you, because you are grateful for what Allah Ta'ala has already gifted you and given to you and wrote for you. And if you feel you didn't get it in this dunya, imagine your reward in the year after. Subhanallah.
0: Subhanallah. And I love that you mentioned with the story and the two friends that, you know, the one friend was jealous of the other one, because these days we can wake up, we just so easily pick up our phones, and before we can even properly start our day, we're looking at social media, we're looking at someone else's beautiful home, we're looking at someone's holiday, whatever it is, like food, baby, whatever it is, right? And suddenly our lives don't seem that exciting anymore, right?
1: Correct.
0: How has social media affected the way we compare? You did mention this a little bit earlier in the program, that people only post, obviously, no one's going to post their electricity bills and, you know, their hardships or whatever it is. People are only posting their achievements. So how has social media now affected us in that way?
1: Social media, really, you know, if I tell you this that topic, we need an entire hour. We need an entire hour for that. But
0: I don't think we're going to even finish our topic for today, because there's so much we can talk about.
1: Inshallah, we will try and do

0: the pool. I'm having like this toast, like with butter and jam. Alhamdulillah for that. Like, I love it, right? But look at this breakfast in the pool they're getting on this table that's floating. But did you see the death that they're in? No. We saw the anniversary photo, right? But did we see like the fight that happened just before that? No. Right? We saw that business launch, but did you see the years of anxiety and uncertainty? No. So social media creates a false sense of urgency for us. We start believing that by a certain age, we should be married. Then we should go on this honeymoon, right? Like that looks like picture perfect. We should be physically like have the six pack, right? We're aiming for the six pack, or like we're going for this high rocks like event now, or we need to train and we need to be built this way. But emotionally, what's happening to us? Emotionally, we've been defeated, right? There's this loop, like a feedback loop. We post something, we check the likes, we compare the engagement, we begin measuring our worth through external validation, and that's what I'm looking for, that external validation, the hearts, the likes, the interactions. So my advice is to become intentional about what you consume. Will we open the fridge in the morning and see all this rotten trash food in our fridge and choose the trashiest or the most expired yogurt to eat? No. We're not doing that. But okay, in the morning when we wake up, are we allowing thousands of people to be in our room watching us? No. But we're doing that for
1: Love
0: our
1: it.
0: brain, are we not?
1: Good. Yes. So spot on. I think you
0: Right?
1: hit the nail
0: And are
1: there
0: we,
1: on the head.
0: and like, what
1: We
0: are we
1: don't think of
0: feeding
1: it
0: our
1: that
0: brain?
1: way, 100%.
0: Correct. Because like, it's called a feed, right? A feed.
1: Yeah.
0: So what are you feeding your brain? You need to be intentional about what you're consuming on social media, who you follow, and what are they adding? Are they adding value to your life? Are they inspiring you? Are they motivating you? Are they helping you live, the best version of yourself in this dunya and for the akhirah as well? Or are you just consuming random reels that I'm going to say make you feel drained, make you feel like, you're not worthy enough?
1: That's it. That's exactly it, because that comparison. I mean, what happens to our happiness and our emotional well-being while just scrolling, right? We're constantly now feeling like you take, like you said, you're just taking in all that information, and your body really doesn't need it, especially to start today. Because sometimes we achieve something we've worked towards for years, but now instead of enjoying it, we immediately start
0: I'll be
1: looking
0: grateful
1: now,
0: for
1: oh,
0: it.
1: at what? Yes, you're ungrateful, and oh, but she's done it better, or she's living her best life, and suddenly your achievements become minute and small, and you feel like your earnings and your doings are not even like, are not good enough, like you mentioned.
0: Correct. You're seeing the light, but you're not seeing the shadow.
1: Love it. Oh, that's a very important point, and I'm sure our listeners are resonating with it, because I think for us, when we're constantly scrolling, we're moving the goalpost, right? We never allowed to see what we've done, and maybe it's something that you prayed for many years ago that you wanted, and now you have, and now you, like you said, ungrateful. We going through this whole life cycle where we just have to compete with the Joneses. If that, I can just say it like that.
0: Correct. Correct. Or get that holiday to the Maldives, right? With the breakfast. Yeah.
1: That I wouldn't mind, though, over toast in the But alhamdulillah
0: Inshallah. Amen.
1: for the things that we do have. And I think that's where we should, because Allah Ta'ala is going to increase us if we are grateful. So, but we
0: Correct.
1: how what I really want to ask now, let's shift the focus a little bit, right? Learning now to celebrate others. Nadira, let's bring this all together. You've unpacked so much stuff, right? Really, we're having like a workshop on Radio Islam right now. How, and we have been trying to shove it all in like this 10 to 11 a.m. on
0: We
1: a Monday
0: try.
1: morning, but we're trying. You're really doing well, though. How can we become more secure in ourselves to learn to celebrate other people's success without feeling that we're falling behind?
0: I believe this begins with understanding that our worth, number one, is not a competition. There's no race in this life.

0: achieving, you know, immortality. Are we? Are we achieving that immortality?
1: Mm.
0: Humility does not also mean believing we are insignificant or inferior to others. It means this one thing, and I'm going to share this with you from a very personal perspective, that when I started writing Sisita's Name, I never started writing for social media. I didn't start writing, you know, to hold or host workshops or to be on radio or to be on TV or whatever it was. I wrote for myself. I wrote for, firstly, I started writing because I wanted to bleed onto paper. That was for me. And then when I did start sharing on WhatsApp, of course, it was never on social, I didn't even have social media.
1: Yes.
0: It was for the pleasure of Allah. And I keep renewing that intention that, ya Allah, you know, whatever I do, firstly, it comes from you. I'm just the vessel. I'm just a vessel. Mm. Through me. So I'm going to say that if someone can find comfort and benefit from you, when they made dua to Allah Ta'ala, now Allah Ta'ala through you used you in order to benefit them. Subhanallah. Look at that. The understanding that will create humility automatically in your heart. It's because it's never from us. Our next breath is not in our control. We think we can change the outcomes of everything. Like every situation, we want to control the outcome of it. But that is the tawakkul. It is that we never in control of our next breath. What makes us think we're in control of our life, in our success, our failures, our darkness, in our light? We're not in control. It's Allah that has the control over it.
1: I love that, because I think it's really where the beauty of humility comes in, and you've just opened my eyes to see something that, yes, it's not us. Nothing we do, even the tree or the leaf blowing outside with the wind, is not blowing without the permission of Allah. Everything happens with the permission
0: of
1: Allah.
0: And how can we think, Sister Tasneem, that or the beauty we have or the success we have, or even like, you know, purchasing a vehicle or purchasing a house, or our children, let's take that, our relationships, our husband or our children are ours. They are not ours. They are not ours. They are gifts from Allah for that limited time. And when we think about death, there is no place for arrogance, for pride, for envy, for anything besides humility. If you think about death, that, you know what, and you're passing this robot, right? And like, just imagine you're driving, you're passing this robot, and there's this beggar that's there, and the beggar reaches out for you. And even if you don't have a rand or a cent to give that beggar, if you smile at them, that is sadaqah, is it not? But by smiling at them, you're showing them that I'm not, and I always say this, nobody understands that we are not even a level higher than that person on the street, because we don't know their level and their connection with their creator. Their level and connection with their creator could be so, they could be so close to their creator that we may never reach that level. So subhanAllah, how can we think that we're better than anyone in this dunya?
1: Absolutely. Absolutely well said. Sister Nadira, I think our listeners have a lot of food for thought to think about here, but, and I know we're almost at running up towards the end of the program, and I just want to know from you, what words of advice do you give relating to the topic of poison of envy and the beauty of humility? What can you give us, like, words of advice moving forward for us now, to from this moment, not from tomorrow, but from this moment, like you said, what can we change to become better humans?
0: And my intention, I was going to say one thing, is that perhaps one of the greatest forms of emotional maturity is learning to witness another person's blessings without questioning your own worth. We will not always have the same opportunities in life. Of course, not everyone started off with the same and the same, you know, track. So think of it as a race, and you know, nobody started at the start line. Some of us were way back. Some of us has obstacles. Some of us have so much of trauma that, you know what, we were never on that start line. And, you know, the same relationships that others have, the same achievements or the same timing, we don't have that. But we can choose the kind of people we become along the way. So let us be women who uplift rather than compete, who, you know, when that crown is falling or that hijab is slipping from another sister's head, without even bringing it to her attention, let us fix it for her. We need to encourage rather than diminish. We need to recognize that someone else's success does not make us less deserving of happiness, because when envy visits our heart, we should not allow shame to silence it. Let awareness teach us. What is it teaching us? Let gratitude guide us. And you know something, when I say that awareness, is that Allah Ta'ala places you at that timeline in your life. where you were meant to be. And when we accept that, when we accept that we're meant to be exactly where we are, that humility softens us. And your relationship with your Creator, let that remind you that your worth was never meant to depend on being better than someone else. May Allah purify our hearts from envy, protect us, you know, from arrogance, from ego, and bless others through us, and grant us the ability to celebrate. And I'm saying celebrate, celebrate, cheer, you know, be so happy for the blessings of others while remaining grateful for our own. Inshallah, Ameen.
1: Ameen. Sister Nadra, I am lost for words because we know you better with words than I am. But alhamdulillah. There's so many messages I'm receiving. Some sisters are asking, they need to re-listen to this conversation again, asking for the podcast. Another listener asked, please, I really need to book Sister Nadira Chupa to do my therapy sessions. If you can please give us a bit of a contact detail, or maybe even an email address, or how can our listeners reach out to you and get the help? Yeah.
0: Okay, first it starts off. You can find me all over social media, on Instagram, on Facebook. The radio station will have my details also. I'll leave my number with the radio station as well. So if you need to contact me, you can do so. But of course, to your listeners and from, you know, wherever you're listening, just a little bit of encouragement today and motivation, that let today be the start where you're so grateful for what you have, that you don't have that light of gratitude shine so bright, may it shine so bright in your heart, in your mind, in your soul, that the shadows of others fall away.
1: Amen. May Allah Ta'ala grant us hearts that, like you said, are grateful for what we have and hopeful for what I think will come to us, but also to be happy for others, inshallah, for the blessings of others. Alhamdulillah. And it's so simple to say, Allahumma barik, Sister Nadira. Jazakallah for joining us today and making our week start off with a bang. Alhamdulillah. Amen.
0: And Jazakallah for having me. I was always hoping to speak to you on your show. So, Jazakallah so much. And you know what I have to say, Sister Tasneem is doing an amazing job. May Allah Ta'ala bless you. And you are helping so many sisters every time you're on in whichever event you do, because like I met Sister Tasneem through Beauty and the Beast within the workshop in Johannesburg. And I have to say to the listeners who are listening, next year, inshallah, we have a lot of projects ahead. So watch the space. Inshallah.
1: I can't wait. I'm so looking forward to it. But just on that note, when you started your journey writing on WhatsApp, I always would read your messages going around, and it would be written by Nadira Chupa. And I would just a little bit of a lighthearted moment, listeners. I would read her knowledgeable, like her words of inspiration, her WhatsApp messages that were circulating. And I would read it and think, this woman is brilliant. And I would imagine now someone like much older. Much older than you are. But alhamdulillah, you really are such an inspiration. You're someone I hold in the highest regard. May Allah Ta'ala continue
0: you as well.
1: Take you from strength to strength and use you for the service and treatment of
0: people. And you know, sisters,
1: you are doing amazing
0: things. When sisters come together, let me just say this, when sisters come together for the pleasure of Allah, and you love a sister for the pleasure of Allah, I promise you, you can build empires together. You can wish for your sister what you wish for yourself, and Allah Ta'ala will bless you with so much muhabba, with so much understanding, and so much of, I'm going to say, comfort in that relationship, that not just for this dunya, but in Jannah, you will look for that friend, and you say, you know what, Ya Allah, where's that friend? And Allah Ta'ala will bless you with that type of friendship for dunya and akhirah, inshallah. Amen.
1: Ameen, inshallah. Please ask for me when you get there, Sister Nadira. You'll be there.
0: You ask for me for
1: 500,000 years before me. But may Allah Ta'ala, inshallah, Ameen, we all reach there. And to listeners, to Zakla for tuning in to this program. Inshallah, tune in next week, same time, same place, from myself and my beautiful, inspirational guest, Sister Nadira Chupa, all the way from Durban. We leave you all with food for the soul, food for thought, and we leave you all with peace and du'as. Jazakallah for tuning in. Take care. Assalamu alaikum wa rahmatullahi wa barakatuh.
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1: 11:09 Central African Time. Assalamu alaikum wa rahmatullahi wa barakatuh. Welcome to the Zafira Kaka on air show, live on Radio Islam International. It is a beautiful Monday morning in Johannesburg, South Africa. Today is Monday, the 12th of October, 2026. Our corresponding Islamic date this morning is the 1st of Jamad al-Ula, 1448, in a brand new Islamic month. And the countdown to Ramadan begins as well, alhamdulillah. Welcome to the show. It is wonderful to be in your company this morning. Inshallah, we're going to be chatting from now right up until 12 o'clock Central African Time. And the lines are always open. If you want to chat to me, you can do so on the WhatsApp line 0727861548. Alternatively, you can send me a DM on Instagram at Zafira Kaka on Air. And that's how we'll be chatting for today's program, inshallah. But as we do, always on... Before we starting off the show, and especially on a Monday morning, we're going to be chatting about all the events that had happened on this date in history, as well as some of the holidays and the commemorations as well. So let's start off with first and foremost what had happened on this date in history. In 1492, Christopher Columbus expedition made landfall on a Caribbean island he named San Salvador. As the explorer believed, he had reached East Asia. And this had happened in the year 1492. The first modern submarine was commissioned by the U.S. Navy and named from its designer, John Philip Holland. It was called the USS Holland. And this was debuted on this date in 1900. Also on this date in 1915, the Ford Motor Company under Henry Ford manufactured its 1,000,000th automobile at the River Rouge plant in Detroit. On this date in 1999, the day of the 6 billion was proclaimed as the 6 billionth living human in the world was officially born on this date in the year 1999. There's a very famous shoe pounding incident that was occurred on this date in 1960. It was when the first secretary of the Communist Party of the Soviet Union removed his shoe, pounded it at a table during the UN General Assembly in New York. And this incident was thought to be a response to comments about freedoms in Eastern Europe made by the Filipino delegate Lorenzo Sumulong. And this had happened in the year 1960. Also, the first multi-person flight took place in 1964, and Equatorial Guinea gained their independence in 1968. Today is a lovely, very hot day in Johannesburg, South Africa. We currently 12 days into October. It's also the 285th day of the year, where there's only 80 days left in 2026. It's also the 41st Monday of the year, as well as the 41st week of the year. And the common observations around the world is Indigenous Resistance Day. This is commemorated in multiple countries. It's Independence Day in Equatorial Guinea. It's Old Farmers Day. It's also National Savings Day. So happy Savings Day. It is Farmers Day. It is also Online Banking Day. And it's a holiday in Canada. It's also Columbus Day in multiple countries, Constitution Day in St. Martin, and Heritage Day, as well as Native Americans Day, the Day of Respect for Cultural Diversity, as well as it's a holiday commemorating mothers in Malawi, and World Arthritis Day. It is also the beginning of School Lunches Week. So that's a lot of, there's a lot of commemorations. Japan is also celebrating Health and Sports Day. So those are the common observations around the world that are observed on this date, which is the 12th day of October, 2026. With that, we're going to go for a quick break, inshallah. When we come back from our break, we're chatting about maternal mental health in light of Sunday or Saturday being World Mental Health Day. We'll be in conversation with Dr. Minaz Patel after the short break.
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1: Welcome back to the show, 11:15 Central African Time, and welcome to Mama Mondays. I hope that you are all having a lovely time in the company of Radio Islam International this morning. And for this morning's discussion, we're taking a look at how to support pregnant, breastfeeding, postpartum mums, especially as we take a look at mental health in this particular time and in this particular period. My guest this morning is Dr. Minaz Patel. Dr. Patel, assalamu alaikum, and welcome to the show. It's lovely to have you on air with us this morning.
2: Wa alaikum salam, Safira. It's lovely to be back as always, and such an important topic. I don't know if we've touched on this before, but it's something that is so commonly asked about it on our platform and in your chat, obviously. And it's something that's been topical lately. I think anyone keeping up with social media knows about a very prominent case that's been happening recently in the U.S. Centered around this issue. And it's something that is, as topical as it is also overlooked. I think in our society and in our culture as well, it's something that we tend to overlook, and we tend to dismiss often. But it is something that is so, so very important and so very prevalent. So in South Africa, when we are talking about maternal mental health, now there's a variety of mental health problems or diagnoses that can occur during pregnancy, but it also talks about pre-pregnancy. So we talk about the whole perinatal period, so preconception.
1: I did go into a full discussion on this one with Dr. Sumaya Kaji. She went in, she discussed postpartum depression, postpartum psychosis. What I actually want to touch on is even before the pregnancy happens, the pressure on mums to have a baby. Now you've just gotten married and already there's the question to have a baby. And as we both know from our discussions, you with your patients, me with my listeners, that a lot of ladies actually are facing infertility, endometriosis, PCOS, which has been renamed. And as a result, that already puts a lot of pressure on this couple, and especially on the female, because you're feeling like time is running out, I need to have a baby. And the mental health, there's a mental health aspect of infertility that's often not discussed. We're often discussing the remedies and the treatments and what to do and what not to do, but we don't discuss too much about what the toll of it all is, the mental health toll of trying to conceive. Can we touch a little bit on that before we go into it?
2: 100%, and I think that is where a lot of the maternal mental health issues kind of start. From the time, and it's not only from when you get married. I think it's even before that, because there is a conversation when you are a girl, when you are a woman, when will you have kids? So that's always going. That is always the conversation. So the mental health aspect starts from then already. Then if you are periconception, whether you are dealing with fertility issues or not, periconception, there's always going to be a lot of mental health. If you are dealing with infertility and going through the fertility treatment process, any good clinic should have a psychologist on board. And I know that the clinic that I went to, for example, and most of the clinics that I know of, do have a psychologist on the team, and it's so important to have the conversations with that person. Very often they may do an initial assessment and say, you're fine. And if not, you do need to continue going for those assessments, because throughout that journey of infertility and conception, there is so much going on. Now, what contributes to that adverse mental health? It's the pressure. Number one, it is the changes that are going to be happening, because we live in a society that we live in. So you are now encountering, do I need to give up on my career? Do I need to lose my job? What impact does that then have on our financial status? Because can we then afford to have a child, but I cannot afford to not stop working? I need to stop working in order to have a child. Very often, unfortunately, we do still live in that kind of society where that is the expectation on a mother. So there's all of these expectations. The importance of ensuring that your mental health is in the right you are in the right frame of mind and your mental health is taken care of when you are embarking on the fertility journey, on the infertility journey, if you have not taken care of your mental health, you in fact should not proceed with that journey. It's the first step to ensuring that you are going to be okay through this process. We've spoken at length previously about the whole infertility process and going through fertility treatments, and that whole process, that whole sort of period can take about 2 years of your life, whether it's successful or not. And many people, many couples, you know, may go through multiple rounds, and that takes a massive financial toll on you as a couple. It takes a massive emotional toll on you as a couple, as well as on you as the woman. Because as much as you are experiencing it together, we know as women, you are ultimately experiencing it alone. You are ultimately the one taking on the burden of this journey. And it is so, so very important to ensure that your mental health is taken care of. Because what then occurs, if you are successful, hopefully, absolutely, that is the outcome you want, you are then carrying your mental health diagnoses, whether that be anxiety, depression, post-traumatic stress disorder, all of that fertility journey can definitely lead to post-traumatic stress disorder. So all of those anxieties, you're going to carry on into your pregnancy and then into your postpartum period. So it's very important to be honest with ourselves as well, that am I experiencing any of these symptoms? Am I at risk for any of these diagnoses? And it's important to be honest with your healthcare provider that, yes, I do believe I am at risk, and you need to make sure that you look after me. Because very often we tend to hide those things as well. We tend to refuse to admit that I'm not okay. It's okay to not be okay. It's okay to admit that, look, this journey has taken an incredible toll on me from a mental health point of view. I am not okay. Or I foresee myself not being okay. I can feel that anxiety is going to build up. The further we go along in this pregnancy, the closer we get to delivery time, the closer we get to that postpartum period, I know that I am at risk of experiencing that depression. And I know my family, for example. I know who's around me. Do I have a village or not? Am I going to be taken care of or not? All of those things are going to impact how you experience that depression and anxiety, and how you experience that postpartum period. So it's very important for your partner as well to look out for you and ensure that you have that care. And I always will draw on my own experiences. We know that. I've spoken at length on this program about my own mental health journey. I know that I am prone to depression. I know that I have experienced months and years of depression in the past. So I know, and I knew going into pregnancy, going into the fertility journey, from the outset, I was honest with my healthcare provider and I said, look, this is right now I'm fine. But I know, and I can tell you my history, and I know that it is something that I'm going to be prone to, something that I need you to look out for. When I come to you every month, I need you to look at me honestly, and I need you to tell me honestly, do you think that I'm heading down that route? And the sooner that we admit it to ourselves, the sooner our partners take that toll away from us and have that conversation with the healthcare provider, you're involving your team, you're involving your support system to look after you. And that I think is the most important thing, because that then leads to us.
1: Do you think that it's more debilitating and it's more difficult to ask for help when you're struggling postpartum, especially if you've had a struggle to conceive? So if you've had infertility yourself or your husband, and then you've got to go and seek treatment and you've got to try and sort out the infertility. Alhamdulillah, eventually it works. You fall pregnant, you have your child. Now suddenly you're in the trenches, the postpartum trenches, and you feel sort of, I can't ask for help because this is what I've wanted. I've always wanted this. This is what I made dua for. And I can't admit to the people around me that I'm struggling, that this is actually very difficult. It's taking a toll on me. It's taking a toll on my mental health. I'm depressed. I'm anxious. Do you think that exaggerates I wouldn't say exaggerates, but makes it more difficult for postpartum moms to ask for help.
2: 100%, because like you so rightly say, people will say, well, you got what you wanted, you should be so happy. And absolutely, alhamdulillah, you are. That does not negate anything that else that is happening, because remember, there is such a change, there are so many changes going on in your body with breastfeeding, with the whole hormonal changes. The same hormones that trigger breastfeeding, that activate your breast milk to come down, are the same hormones involved in developing depression. It's all the same. So just because it is what you wanted does not negate every other side effect that is going to happen. So as your team around you, your village around you, need to be aware of that. But that's also why it's important to have those conversations openly with those around you, even prior to conception, even prior to delivery. Have those conversations with those people around you. And if you are aware of someone going through such a struggle, make sure that you are the person that they can turn to. You are the non-judgmental person. And a lot of times, and I think this is a fault in our society and in our culture, we are, the judgment comes so easily. The judgment comes before the support, unfortunately. Yeah. So if we offer support rather than judgment...
1: Just to reiterate, like for the millionth time, but postpartum depression has nothing to do with ingratitude, that you didn't want this child, that you didn't want to fall pregnant, that you didn't want to have a baby. It's everything to do with physiologically, there's a lot of changes happening in your body. And as we always mention on this program, your hormones are going insane. Breastfeeding, people don't actually prepare you for that. That's actually even tougher sometimes than childbirth, getting the hang of that. And then again, it's this wave and surge of emotions that are driven by your hormones completely out of whack. Also, a lot of mums nowadays don't have a situation where things go exactly according to a birthing plan. Sometimes things happen, there's emergencies, there's poor maternal health that results in a C-section, and that also can have an impact on one's mental health. I know so many women often talk about what they went through in terms of their birthing stories, and some of those are truly horror birthing stories. Again, it's not to say anything negative about the healthcare system or the doctors or the gynies, but a lot of women, especially if it's your first, go through this very traumatic scenario, this traumatic birthing plan, as something that didn't work according to their birthing plan, and that also has an impact on their mental health.
2: Definitely, all of that has an impact on your mental health. Nothing is ideal in any situation. And what we fail to acknowledge as a society, I think, is the toll that it takes on a woman. And that it's not an immediate toll, it's something that is going that continues for the perinatal period we define medically as 2 years. So for that entire time when your hormones are going through that those waves, like as you so rightly said, we need to look after our mothers so deeply. Because all of that, a mother's mental health, a woman's mental health, directly impacts the health of that child and of that newborn. And that starts from conception through pregnancy into the postpartum period. Your mental health is going to impact your child. There have been multiple studies, and the evidence is there to show that poor maternal mental health impacts the health of the child from a physical point of view. Those babies are often shown to be uterine restriction, they have intrauterine growth restrictions, so maybe on the smaller side. They often have more complications at delivery. They are prone to more infections. All of those things can occur. You have difficulty bonding with the child. You have difficulty breastfeeding the child. That then impacts the child's health. So when we are talking about looking after the mother, and unfortunately, because it's been topical, you see all of these adverse comments, all of these comments from the other side, We don't like to talk about them, but but we often see, people who dismiss it, people who think that women are making a big deal out of something.
1: Yes.
2: But if you are not able to look after the mother of your children, of your child, in every way possible, from a physical and a mental health point of view, you are saying that your child's health is negligible, because those two things are directly connected. If the woman and the mother is not looked after, you are going to have a direct impact on that child's health. And that is what we need to avoid. And that obviously the ideal outcome of every pregnancy is a healthy mother and a healthy baby. So often when we see this pregnancy announcement, then
1: Dr. Patel, I want to say something very controversial. So I'm gonna go ahead and I'm gonna say it. Pregnancy is not an illness. Pregnancy is not an illness. Unless you have been told by your healthcare provider that you need to sit in the bed for 9 months or you have to be under bed rest, then you go for it and you do your bed rest. However, if you have a healthy pregnancy, do the things that you enjoy. Continue to light to moderate exercise, eat well. You're not eating for two. It's a myth. Socialize, go out with people. Nothing is going to happen to you, inshallah, with the will of Allah. You'll be safe, you'll be protected, but live your life. I think a lot of the time I notice this is that people take the pregnancy to be such a debilitating condition that they sit at home, they don't want to go anywhere, they don't want to do anything, and in doing so you ruminate and ruminate and ruminate, and that has a negative impact on your mental health as well. So I don't know what you want to add on this one.
2: I do agree with you to an extent. Absolutely, you need to continue and live your life. That is also going to impact your mental health. If you are isolating yourself and not moving and not seeing anyone and not experiencing life and the world and things, it's going to impact your mental health as well. It's going to impact how you are experiencing your pregnancy. So 100%, you need to be able to continue your life despite being pregnant. But I do think that we do also need to treat pregnancy as not as an illness, that is perhaps not the correct word, but not as something normal. It is not normal. It's normal, but it's not normal. Okay, especially when you are a first time pregnant woman. It's normal, but it's not normal. So despite it being, so expected and something that every woman experiences, it's not normal. A lot of the things that happen in pregnancy and in postpartum period are not normal, unfortunately, and are often not anticipated and not expected and not often spoken about, especially when we're talking about mental health. Those things are not normal. So we need to, as a society, as a culture, we need to have these conversations to open up the space and to talk about women's mental health and maternal mental health, and to allow women to say, I'm not okay, and I have not been okay through the last three pregnancies, and I that is why I'm no longer able to function in society. That's why I'm no longer able to perhaps go to work, because I'm not okay, because my mental health was not looked after in my first pregnancy, never mind the second and third one. So it's very important to not always treat it as, oh, it's normal, every woman goes through this, it's fine, carry on with your life. Those are the women that we tend to neglect. When we say that, when a woman complains and say, I'm not okay, I need to rest, I need to slow down during this pregnancy, and society turns around and says, there's no reason to, everyone does it, everyone continues with their life through pregnancy. It's not always the case. You might not be able to, and it's okay. And it might not be a physical thing. It very well might be a mental health thing, a mental health reason why you cannot continue, why you need to admit to yourself, I'm not okay, I need to slow down, and I need to take a step back. And sometimes taking that step back may mean taking a step back from whatever it is, from your hobbies, from your work, from social events, because perhaps you're not okay. But it's important for the people around you to recognize this person has stepped back. They're not doing the things that they used to do. Is it only because of the pregnancy, or is it because there's something else? And that something else often is then the mental health toll that's taking on the woman.
1: That's all the time we have for this morning. Unfortunately, we're out of time. We'll continue with this discussion on social media as well. And I'd love our listeners to weigh in. What is your approach to pregnancy and good mental health within your pregnancy? Please drop a text to the WhatsApp line 072-786-1548. Once again, shukran for joining us on the program, Dr. Patel. We'll chat again soon. Until then, you take care and assalamu alaikum.
2: Walaikum
1: salam. 11:36 Central African Time. We off to a break, inshallah. We'll continue chatting more after this.

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1: Assalamu alaikum and welcome back to the show. 11:39 Central African time. We continue with our chat this morning. I've got a few messages on my what I deem to be controversial comments. Salam Safira, while I agree with you that pregnancy is not an illness, one has to take it easy, especially during the first trimester. Also, don't tell too many people, don't carry too heavy things, and just be careful. Absolutely. I'm not saying just now go and run a 20K race. But at the same time, life doesn't stop. Life shouldn't stop. One should obviously maintain the balance, take it easy, rest when your body tells you to, check in.